God already has put together the plan that on this very day, at this particular time, this angel, the messenger angel, would leave the throne room of the Father and come to this earth. And we read he would come to the city in Galilee called Nazareth. Really, we would call it a village. Nazareth is where Mary lived. It's where Joseph lived. It's where they have been betrothed. He comes to a virgin engaged to a man whose name was Joseph. Of the descendants of David, and the virgin's name was Mary. Remember, she wasn't expecting it. It was an absolute sudden surprise to her. She looks up and she sees the visible manifestation of an angelic being. Coming in, he said to her, "Hail, favored one, the Lord is with you." You're not surprised to read that she was very perplexed. Verse 29. The word means to be caught up in intense curiosity. How could this be? Because a man I do not know, literally, this statement reads. Remember, it has to be a man, and I'm in love with Joseph, but I've never been intimate with Joseph. I do not know a man. She's asking, how can it be? And now he explains. It doesn't help her with all of the answers, but it at least describes the supernatural nature of the conception. The angel said to her, "Do not be afraid, Mary, for you have found favor with God. Behold, you will conceive in your womb," verse 31, "and bear a son. You shall name him Jesus. He will be great. He will be called the Son of the Most High. And the Lord God will give him the throne of his father David. He will reign over the house of Jacob, and his kingdom will have no end." How can that be? I understand you're talking Messiah here. But what I don't get is how this will occur. I can't figure it out. Verse 35 is crucial because it represents the Holy Spirit's most significant mission. The angel answered and said to her, "The Holy Spirit will come upon you. The power of the Most High will overshadow you." These are all human terms accommodating human ignorance and an inability to grasp the truth. The Holy Spirit will come upon you. The power of the Most High will overshadow you. For this reason, the Holy Child shall be called the Son of God. What you must understand, even the most intense skeptic listening right now, is that you will never, ever unravel the puzzle. You can't, because it's a miracle. God comes, God makes the announcement, God leaves Mary in her puzzlement, wondering what it's all about, just as any one of you ladies in these teenage years in which Mary was would find yourself absolutely shocked. But God doesn't back off. He says the Holy Spirit will come upon you and will overshadow you. Somewhere between this announcement and Mary's arrival at Elizabeth's place of residence, a conception took place. Now, the thing I love about Mary's response is what follows in this passage of Scripture. Before I get there, I just want you to look at verse 37 and let it sink in. He says, "For nothing will be impossible with God." If I want you to remember anything as a result of this time together, it's that statement. Because there isn't a person sitting here today who doesn't have something impossible that you're facing. Something. Something you cannot fix, you cannot change. You cannot alter. You cannot start or stop. It's impossible for you. I think it's that statement that causes Mary finally to rest.

0: running my own life. I'm not in charge of the events of my life. And even though I have no idea how God is going to pull this off, I want it known right now that I see myself as a humble servant of the living God. I am available to him to do with me whatever he may wish. Mary, the woman of strength and character, says immediately, I'm the Lord's bondservant. It's a statement of humility. While we're on that, would you hold your place here and look at 1 Peter chapter 5? I want to point out three benefits of true humility right here from 1 Peter 5. Verse 5 concludes with humility toward one another, for God is opposed to the proud, but gives grace to the humble. Therefore, stay with the word, humble yourself under the mighty hand of God, that he may exalt you at the proper time, casting all your anxiety on him because he cares for you. Go back to verse 5. The first benefit of humility is that we're given grace to accept whatever. Grace comes to the humble. You see that? He gives grace to the humble. Grace to hear, grace to accept, grace to believe, grace to embrace. So the first benefit is we're given grace to accept whatever. Humility will help you be accepting. The second thing is that it comes with a promise. Humble yourselves under the mighty hand of God that he may exalt you at the proper time. We rest in his promise when we humble ourselves. God will reward this kind of an attitude. Lord, I don't understand it. I'm not necessarily in agreement with it. I don't have enough of the facts to feel at peace about it, but I trust you, and as a result, we're told we will be exalted at another time. So later on, the exaltation comes. That's the promise. We rest in God's promise. Third, we are relieved of anxiety. And who doesn't want that? Casting all your anxiety on him because literally it matters to him concerning you. The verse literally reads, what concerns you is a concern to him, and that removes the anxiety. I think back to Luke 1, I think there was all of that in Mary's acceptance. She said, if that's the plan, and if with God nothing is impossible, I'm not fighting this. I'm not going to resist it. I'm not going to worry about what people will say, all those gossips that live near in the town of Nazareth. I'm not going to let that hold me back. I'm going to accept this. I notice also in her response, verse 38, chapter 1 of Luke, may it be done to me. So she welcomes the plan. She welcomes the plan. One man writes, Mary's submission is a very lovely thing. Whatever God says, I accept. Mary learned to forget the world's commonest prayer, thy will be changed. And she's embracing the one that is the greatest prayer, thy will be done. Thy will be, may it be so. If I'm the chosen one, let it be. May it happen. I'll leave the details to you, God. You know what's wonderful? What's wonderful is what is absent. Think about it. First, there's an absence of any request for further information. Truth be told, some of us just want more information. And then after somebody, we want even more information. The thought of risk is enough to keep us awake through the night. Mary knows there are all kinds of stuff she will never understand. So she starts by laying down the need for any further information. The absence of the problem with telling Joseph. She has to tell her fiancé, I'm pregnant. She certainly knew that the gossips all over Nazareth would be talking in a few months. Hey, she's already wearing maternity clothes. When did they get married?
1: What is it? Somebody said it's from God.

Yeah, right. Right. And how about trying to convince her fiancé? Oh, by the way, Joseph, before I leave to go see Elizabeth, I'm carrying a baby. But it's from God. Right. There's not a guy here that doesn't understand what Joseph must have felt. See, Joseph has never read Luke 1 either. I mean, all he knows is what she just told him. By the way, if God wants to change the laws of nature, he has the right to do that. I love the way one theologian puts it. The laws of nature are not chains which the divine legislator has laid upon himself. They are threads which he holds in his hand and which he shortens or lengthens at will. He could stop the sun. He made the sun. He could change the heart of that most stubborn individual that you're trying to deal with. He made that individual. He's never met his match. There's a third thing I notice. There is no resistance because she'll have to face her parents. I've rarely heard anyone address the mom and dad in this situation. How about her rabbi, who has on the record at the synagogue the betrothal of this couple, and they've signed on to where they're known as husband and wife during the betrothal period, but they're to keep themselves pure from sexual involvement with one another during this period of betrothal. The rabbi has signed on as well. She's got to face her rabbi with this information. She begins by saying, I'm the Lord's bondservant. And so, in other words, I have to leave this up to him. May it be according to your word. You know, that's when the angel departed. Look at the end of verse 38. The angel departed. That was enough. Done. I think the angel thought at that moment, time to go back to the throne room. Mission accomplished. Mary's received the message. She will never be the same. I leave the rest up to the one who sent me with the message, and he's gone. Whew! The angel's gone. The good thing is that the Holy Spirit has never left, and he's hovering over Mary, and shortly after the visit, Mary experiences conception. Miraculous. Within a matter of weeks, even months, certainly, she's feeling the flutter in her womb. Life. How many times she must have stood in front of a mirror and smiled. The Holy Spirit accomplished his mission. To do it, he needed a messenger, and he needed one to receive the message. Let me go there as I talk about the practical value. First, I want some of you today to identify with Gabriel. Not as an angel, but as a human agency of information. Could it be that the Lord's plan for you this very week is for you to be the messenger of good news to someone who has not heard it and is not expecting to receive it? I will say to you again, which I've said often, you will encounter people in your sphere of influence no one else will encounter. No one is with you 24/7. You will talk with a friend at work. You will be with a neighbor. You will be at a party and there will be someone that will be there that you are just now getting acquainted with or you haven't seen for a long time. You may be planning to make a flight and you're going to be flying to some destination. You're going to be on a plane or whatever the vehicle. You're going to be with someone you probably don't know. Could it be? No. Tolerate the question. Could it be that you're to be the Gabriel in their lives? Could it be that God would have me open my mouth and speak to the person at the dry cleaners where I drop off the clothes? Or someone across from me as I'm pumping gas into my car? Or somebody at the grocery store I may run into and we speak and normally walk like ships in the night passing by one another? Could it be that a smile would say, I'd like to meet you, or say to me, you could say something to this person that could make the difference in their eternity.
This isn't just about an angel visiting a woman. This is about an application for us. I'm speaking today to messengers. Some of you can't remember the last time you spoke to anyone about their soul. It really isn't that difficult. And if handled tactfully, it can be a remarkable exchange of conversation. Well, they may not immediately respond, but they will never forget. I remember a young man in the Marine Corps that I tricked into helping me with my Bible verses. I was memorizing verses of Scripture. And I was working with the navigators, and we had a little verse pack. And I said to this young man who had told me, "I don't want any of your religious stuff. I've already heard you're a fanatic." So that was our opening conversation. So I realized if I'm ever going to talk to this bunk buddy of mine, I'm going to have to trick him into it. And so I said to him one day, "Hey, I'm going over these verses I'm trying to memorize. I don't want your religion." I said, No. Just help me know where I'm making mistakes, okay? He said, "Okay." So I tossed him John 3:16. "For God," he'd say, "so loved." Yeah, oh, "so loved." I forgot. "For God so loved the world that he gave. And I'd go over John 3:16 over and over. John 3:36. 1 John 5:11 and 12. Ephesians 2:8 and 9. "For by grace you are saved." Yeah, saved. "Saved through faith. That not of yourself." More than 20 years passed. Never saw Eddie until my phone rang. The phone rang, and on the other end of the line was a familiar voice. "Hey, Chuck." "Yeah." "Eddie. Eddie. Where are you?" "I'm in New Orleans. I'm running a car dealership down here. Hey, you know that trick you did on me?" I said, "Yeah." He said, "Hey, at work, I'm loving Jesus. I want you to know that." So if you got to deceive him into the kingdom, deceive him into the kingdom. Whatever. Whatever it takes. If I have to deceive you to be careful with something that could be tragic in your life, you'll thank me for it. Hopefully I don't have to be deceptive. But for some people, you got to work very cleverly. And Eddie thanks me and will thank me to the end of his life for being a Gabriel, telling him what he didn't want to hear at a time he really needed to hear it. If that's for you, remember, the challenge is laid out there. The word angel, by the way, means messenger. You be the angelos, the messenger. Now, you know where I'm going. The other side of this is Mary. You may be the Mary in this story. It has nothing to do with babies for you. It has to do with receiving a message you weren't expecting. Several of you have heard the story of Jesus and his death on the cross so many times, you could repeat it back to someone else. But truth be told, you've never received the message. You've never taken it personally. You've never said, "May it be done to me according to your word. I bow myself before the God of heaven. I acknowledge that I could never get myself into heaven. Not in the way I've lived my life. And God, if you want to do the miracle of changing my life, I accept the message today." I'll give you a little encouragement in case you are one of those individuals. You have no idea what God's plan is for you until all is well with you. All those kids in the classroom that said, "Abortion." Had they thought about it, they would have never said so, because they would have realized that in his 57 brief years on this earth, Beethoven left 9 complete symphonies that are still being played all around the world, numerous sonatas, concertos for violin and for piano, instrumental trios and quartets and quintets, overtures, minuets, an opera, an oratorio, masses, cantatas, canons. Lovely tunes the world sings and enjoys. Some have even put love lyrics to them. And for romantic evenings, Beethoven brings encouragement and hope to this day. You have no idea the future God has for you. But if you're outside of his family, you'll never know. Today, take the message. Believe it. Receive it. Bow with me, will you, for just a few moments. Just sit quietly right there. For some of you, you've never once in your life said,
Lord Jesus Christ, I'm a sinner, I'm lost, I'm away from you, God, and I cannot find my way to you, but I realize today you've offered me a gift. So today I invite you to take the gift. Receive Jesus Christ, and you will have eternal life. You won't have to work for it. You won't have to promise to be holy. You won't have to give up your sins. You won't have to be at church every Sunday. You don't earn your way. It's a gift. Take it. When Mary left the presence of that angel, within a matter of moments, she was pregnant. When you leave these words in a matter of seconds, you can be born again. New life within, a whole purpose without. If this will help, follow me in this prayer. Heavenly Father, I acknowledge that I'm a sinner. I've never trusted in you before, but I now take Jesus Christ and him only to be my Lord and Savior. Thank you for coming into my life. I turn away from my unbelief and I turn to you, dear Father, and I accept the gift you've given me. Thank you for Jesus. Father, thank you for this time of the year when they're singing our songs out there. They're going through the motions and they're even using words that they don't understand. Enable us, Lord, to fill in the blanks, to bring answers to where there are questions, and to offer hope for the wellness of people's souls. Thank you, Lord, that this week will be the first time some will trust in the Savior, and you'll use us in the process. Free us up to do that, Lord. Make us passionate about the sharing of the message so that there can be others who've not ever come to your Son, come to him this week. Now, Lord, dismiss us with the encouraging thought that you go with us everywhere we go, every moment of our lives, waking or sleeping, and we will walk with you in joy and gratitude. In the name of your Son, we pray. Everyone said, Amen.

Somewhere today, for the very first time, someone said yes to Jesus. And Chuck Swindoll's prayer reminds us that we get to be a part of that. We get to carry the message. We get to be the Gabriel in someone's story. That's the breathtaking conclusion of this 12-part series, How Great is Our God. This is Insight for Living. The message we heard today was the final one in this teaching series. So while it's fresh on your mind, we encourage you to take advantage of the Bible study resources we have that go along with this series. Just look for the series called How Great is Our God when you go to insight.org/offer. 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I'm Bill Meyer. 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

0: Good evening, my friend. It's John. I'm filling in for Effie. 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
8: Trust is the oxygen of all human relationships. So you starve a relationship of trust and you will starve it of vibrancy and potentially you'll starve it of life. And it's impossible to repair trust that keeps getting broken.
9: Lisa Turkers joins us again today on Focus on the Family with Jim Daly to talk about working through trust issues. Thanks for joining us. I'm John Fuller.
7: Well, John, it's always great to have Lisa here. And she's busy. She runs Proverbs 31 Ministry, and I'm sure that keeps her busy most of the time. So we deeply appreciate Lisa's ability to be here. Talk about the pain that she's gone through with divorce. We covered much of that last time, but we're going to continue that discussion today. And I think the benefit for all of us is what she has learned and how she is applying that to her current marriage and to those relationships around her. I'll tell you what, just broadly, this life brings a lot of trouble and can bring a lot of pain. I think it's part of the process so that we are tilted and pushed closer to God. I think that's the big plan. So we've got to be careful as Christians that it doesn't destroy us, it doesn't destroy our trust in God and our trust in other people. But how do we get through these cloudy days and emerge on the other side deeper into the Lord, better as our own Christian self and doing the things that the Lord wants us to do.
9: Yeah, yeah. And if you missed part one of this important conversation with Lisa, download our mobile app, go back and check it out on YouTube, go to our website. It's really, really strong stuff, and we're going to dive deeper into that today. Lisa Turkhurst is passionate about helping women navigate relationships and have a strong faith. She's very gifted in teaching and storytelling, and her latest book is called I Want to Trust You, But I Don't.
7: Lisa, welcome back.
8: Thank you.
7: Let me ask you about trust. It's such an important ingredient in relationship, and yet it ends up being one of the most fragile things. It's just like the Lord to put this together, right? This is going to be the most important thing in your relationship with people, trust, and it's really fragile. What do you do with that? How do you make it not as fragile, I guess?
8: Well, I think trust will always be fragile because, you know, we can freely give trust, but when trust is broken, it's really hard to repair it. The only recipe that I know for repairing trust is time plus believable behavior to lay down a new track record. It's gonna take time. You know, I mean, as much time as it took for this hurt to unfold, it's gonna take that much more exponentially for the hurt to be tended well with. But time plus believable behavior means when someone else breaks your trust, they're going to need to make sure to demonstrate for you that they're not going to continue to do that, and that they're going to establish new patterns, maybe new patterns of thought, new patterns of action. And so those instances of believable behavior over a long period of time with humility and obviously great honesty can help prove a new track record that can then repair the trust in that relationship.
7: I'm sure you've had this question before, but you know, in scripture we talk about the Lord instructing us to forgive 70 times 7. Mm-hmm. And you know, I would think informed Christian counselors who are reading the word and know the way the human emotions work, how do you not become a doormat in that situation? When does that line occur? And is it reasonable to the Lord that, Lord, this line is out there? What is that balance in there? I'm thinking of that woman that is trying, and she's trying to forgive, and the husband's not changing. And maybe he runs to her and says, I'm so sorry, this will never happen again. The next week, it's the same thing, mm-hmm. and the same apology. And then the next week, the same thing, and then same apology. What do you do with that? As a Christian?
8: Well, I think we have to look at the context of who Jesus is and how he has a heart, a compassionate heart for the person being taken advantage of. And so when Jesus says, forgive 70 times 7, I believe that he's not saying stay in close proximity with that person who continues to hurt you over and over and over. I believe we have to create enough emotional or physical distance that if the other person never changes, that we can forgive them 70 times 7 without getting destroyed in the process. Mm. So I think in order to do this, we've got to have really clear boundaries. And so in that situation you just mentioned, if the husband says, I promise I'll never do this again, and then he does it again next week, it's going to be impossible to rebuild trust that keeps getting broken.
7: Yeah.
8: So there needs to be a protocol. There needs to be a communicated boundary. It doesn't have to be mean. It doesn't have to be manipulative. It doesn't even have, like, it shouldn't be to punish the person who's breaking trust, but it does need to be clear. And how you can communicate a boundary is you are free to continue to do whatever it is that you want to do. And I am free to draw appropriate boundaries because I'm responsible to keep myself sane and self-controlled, which is what the Lord has told me is evidence of fruit of his spirit in me.
7: Yeah.
8: Therefore, if you continue to do this, then this is what my response will be. And again, communicate it kindly, but also make sure it's firm and make sure that you're consistent with holding fast to that boundary. And remember, every boundary has to have a consequence. A boundary without a consequence is nothing but a poor suggestion.
7: Yeah. Mm-hmm. No, those are good things to remember. Yeah. Let me ask you, you mentioned God's compassion for the victim. You didn't say it that way, but I'll just put it in plain terms. Here's the thing that's so difficult, that he has compassion for the accused.
8: Mm-hmm.
7: And that, you know, in our humanness, that's a hard one to grapple with, especially if the offense is proven in the case of your first marriage where he was having an affair or more than one affair and drug addictions and other things. How do you develop compassion for that broken person that can't climb out of that sin hole, seemingly,
8: mm-hmm.
7: and have some kind of heart still for the brokenness that is that person that you loved at one point?
8: Right. Well, sometimes the line between compassion and enabling is paper thin. So we have to really remember Jesus did lay down his life. He instructs us to lay down our life for those that we love. But Jesus laid down his life to accomplish a high and holy purpose, seeking other people's highest good. Jesus did not lay down his life to enable bad behavior to continue.
7: Wow, that is powerful. That is really good. And very important for us to think through.
8: It is.
7: Because I think we lean the other direction, just take it as Christians. You know, this is what the Lord wants us to do.
8: Absolutely. Well, listen, I'll just do personal confession here. I am set up to be a classic enabler, because I have so much compassion. And so the secret for me wasn't to diminish my compassion, but the secret to me was remembering sometimes the most compassionate thing I can do is to seek the other person's highest good. And it is not seeking the other person's highest good to enable destructive patterns and sinful patterns to continue without calling those into question. Remember, we're after wise trust here, not blind trust.
7: Yeah, that is so good. Let's hit the red flags of distrust. I think you noted 11 in the book. Why don't you just rattle them off and give us a couple of the ones that stick out for you?
8: Let's talk about a couple of my favorite ones. Not favorite because they're good, but favorite because they were eye-opening to me.
7: Okay.
8: One is insincerity. When someone tells you what they think you want to hear, but they don't really mean it.
7: And you can tell.
8: And you can feel it.
7: Uh-huh.
8: And it's like you walk away from the conversation and go, huh, did they really mean what they just said? Because I don't feel like it was sincere. Okay, so that's a red flag, right?
7: Mm-hmm.
8: Another one is inconsistency. You never know what version of that person you're going to get. Like sometimes they are so uber sweet, and other times they are angry and fly off the handle. And that inconsistency can create a lot of tension for you because you just don't know.
7: Right.
8: One minute they're awesome and one minute they're super mean. And it's that inconsistency is a huge red flag.
7: Yeah.
8: Another one is self-centeredness. They only think about themselves. Another one is insecurity. They lack confidence in themselves, but not just that they lack confidence in themselves, but they expect you to fill up those holes for them.
7: Yeah.
8: In other words, they want you to make them feel more secure. So these people are usually in need of incessant encouragement. They're
7: accolades.
8: Yes, yeah. Yes. And the problem with that is you can never fill up the bucket that they have because there's a hole in the bottom of their bucket. So, and of course, immorality. They lack a moral compass. Super alarming,
7: yeah,
8: in a relationship. Insubordination. They reject reasonable authority. That should be concerning too, you know? So it continues to go on. The last one I'll mention is inflated sense of self. They think you cannot manage without them. So if someone says to you, you know, I'm the best thing that ever happened to you, you'll never find a friend like me.
7: I can imagine saying that or hearing that.
8: Well, that's, it's said.
7: Yeah.
8: Like, or, you know, you'll never find another friend like me, or you would be nothing without me.
7: Wow.
8: You would never be able to do your job without me. Those kinds of things, that inflated sense of self, really big red flag.
9: Yeah. This is Focus on the Family with Jim Daly, and our guest today is Lisa Turkhurst, and she's sharing from her book, I Want to Trust You, But I Don't. And we have copies of that book and additional resources here as well. Give us a call, 800, the letter A in the word family, or stop by focusonthefamily.com/broadcast.
7: Lisa, let me ask you, and we touched on this last time, but I want to go a little deeper into it. And that is, how can trust issues with other humans affect our trust with the Lord? I think the linkage is obvious, but again, give us handles to that concept that when people let us down, we start to doubt that God's even there for us.
8: Mm-hmm.
7: And then what do we do with that emotion, that feeling, that sense of betrayal?
8: Mm-hmm.
7: It sounds heavy, but it is.
8: Well, what we don't trust, we'll try to control. So this can happen when we've experienced a lot of broken trust with other people, or maybe not even a lot, but a significant broken trust scenario with another person. And we don't understand why God allowed it. We don't understand, like, especially if it's with another Christian, it's like, God, whose side are you on here? Because they say that they're praying about the situation, but they're interpreting the situation so much differently when I feel like I'm the one that got hurt. And it can really feel very, very confusing. But I think one of the most confusing parts of it is when it appears that the person who hurt us got away with it and God just didn't address it. And that can be really confusing. So we have to remember that we don't always have to see the justice of God to know that it's in play. Sin comes as a package deal. So when someone sins, there's a part pleasure to it or part satisfaction to it. But then there's also, it's a package deal with consequences are built into sin. So when someone sins, they start to unleash the consequences that are already built into that sin. And so we don't have to see it to know that it exists. And just because we don't see the justice of God right away, we just have to be assured in his word, he says that we will sow. I mean, whatever we sow, we will reap. So we'll reap what we sow, right? Just because we can't see God's justice, in our minds, the absence of God's justice does not equate to the absence of God's presence. And where God is present, he is working on things and he will not be mocked.
7: Yeah. It's difficult to tolerate injustice. I mean, I think we as Christians have a high sense of justice. Mm-hmm. That's in part why we've come to the Lord, I think. It's in us. It's part of our spiritual DNA. And the Lord certainly values that, this idea of justice. But when it's aimed at us and we feel an injustice toward us, and then we don't even feel like the Lord is vindicating this or making it right, how do we mature to a point where we can manage that? Okay, Lord, we know that you've got it, that if it's not dealt with this week, this month, this year, this lifetime, that you've got it in the long run. That takes a lot of maturity. I'm thinking of Paul being thrown into prison for proclaiming Jesus mm-hmm. as Lord. And, you know, he's in this dungeon prison and singing songs. Mm-hmm. I would say that's mature Christianity.
8: Mm-hmm. Yeah, I would too.
7: How much of our life where we're falling short in that regard, where, you know, we didn't get the right response from a friend and it hurts our feelings and we hold that as a grudge. Are we just that much on the milk of the word that we're not mature enough as Christians to kind of take that and let the Lord work in that situation?
8: Well, I think it's natural to feel that way. And I think it's important for us to express when we go through things that we feel are terribly unfair. It's okay to express those to the Lord. I mean, if you read my journal, you would see, not only would you see me express what I feel like are areas of time and situations I've walked through that are so unfair, but you'll also see me making so many suggestions to God of how he can right this wrong, of how he can make this better. But I want to say this just with so much tenderness, give it some time. Just give it some time. Because the very things that I thought God should do to right these wrongs that I walked through and to make them fair, over a long period of time, years, I can go back in my journal now and I can say, wow, God, if you would have done that, which in the moment would have given me this feeling like, oh, yay, God, you're making this fair, it would have had dire consequences for me now. And I couldn't have understood that back then. In other words, I was asking God, God, like, do this, like, make this consequence come about. But actually, I can see now God used not allowing that consequence to protect me later in the situation. Mm-hmm. Yeah. Because had that consequence come about, it would have actually had ramifications for me. And so that's where we really do need to trust God there.
9: It's really profound, Lisa. And it takes a lot of courage to get to that point, to see that. You mentioned something earlier where that which we fear, we try to control. It seems like when trust is broken, like I personally, I trust God. My struggle is, what am I supposed to do as I'm trusting you? So how did that look for you in terms of close relationships with that violation of trust? Did you seek to control and manage things, or did you just
7: that is so gentle.
9: Do a trust fall and say, okay, God's got it?
8: Yeah, why don't we just go right there? Okay. Well, I'm not typically a controlling person, but it sneaks in. So I put this little list of awareness, like, let's pay attention to these things. These might be some indicators that we're in a situation that we don't trust. Therefore, we're trying to take control. Mm-hmm. One of those is needing to know every detail. Now, being a responsible steward is great, but we can easily cross the line from being a responsible steward to being controlling of a situation because we don't trust, right? So needing to know every detail, obsessively trying to figure out how to prevent bad things. Mm. I'm raising my hand really high here. So remember when we talked about the trauma diamond in my brain? trying to figure out how to prevent bad things is often playing out in my brain by catastrophic thinking, because somehow I feel like if I can run ahead, figure out all the bad things that could happen, figure out the worst case scenario, then somehow today I can prepare myself so that if that happens, I'm not going to be as shocked by it, right?
7: Yeah. And that's not unusual.
8: It's not unusual.
7: Catastrophization, I think, is the word. Yeah. And that's a coping skill.
8: It is a coping skill. But doesn't that leave us in a place where we are not looking forward to the future, but we're always trying to brace for impact?
7: Well, fear.
8: Yeah. And we're walking in constant fear. Another one is getting annoyed when people deviate from your plan. Another one is having unrealistic expectations of others. Because again, if we're not trusting them, we want to control them. And so we can have unrealistic expectations of what they should do and what they shouldn't do because we don't want to get caught off guard. And then here's a big one, always thinking your way is the right way. And not giving space for other people to express that their way may be different, but remember, different isn't always bad.
7: Mm. Yeah. Let me ask this. What is it we can control? Huh. Maybe that's the right question.
8: Mm-hmm. Well, God calls us and tells us that one of the fruit of the Spirit is self-control. So, you know.
7: Ouch.
8: I mean, we cannot control what happens in the future. We can be responsible. We can do everything today that we're supposed to do to plan well and to work effectively and all of that. But we ultimately cannot control the outcome of the future. We cannot control other people. We can't control, like, we get on the road today. Ultimately, we can't control what the other drivers do or don't do, right? Mm-hmm. There's so much that we can't control. So I think it's important to remember there is a part of this that we are going to have to accept that. We're going to have to accept that there are things we cannot control, but take responsibility for what we can control. I can't control what someone else says, but I can control my reaction to it. I can't control if I walk into a coffee shop and someone just bumps into me and says rude things to me because the coffee shop frappéed their latte and waylaid their whole day, right? And now they're trying to take it out on me. But here's what I can do. I can look at them and think, just because you lay down an offense doesn't mean I have to pick it up, carry it with me, and let it ruin my day.
7: Yeah.
8: You know?
7: Well, that's so good. And this has been so good the last couple of days. I do want to take just a minute here at the end and allow you to talk about your new man, Chaz, and how long have you been married now, and what on the positive side of things for those that are struggling, may not see the light at the end of the tunnel, just what the Lord has done to rescue and save and restore. Mm-hmm. I want to see the blossom in your face mm-hmm. is what I'm looking for right now.
8: Well, when I experienced the death of my marriage, I thought that it was me signing up to not have a partner in life the rest of my life, that I probably wouldn't get remarried. I couldn't fathom dating. So it took a long time, and I'm thankful it took a long time because I wanted to heal enough not to need another person to help me walk through what I was walking through. I wanted to heal enough to where I could be freed up and healthy enough to want the right person. Otherwise, if I would have jumped into relationships too quickly, I probably would have been attracted to what was normal to me. And dysfunction had become normal. And I didn't want to jump into another dysfunctional relationship.
7: Yeah.
8: So I'm thankful I took that time. But eventually, I did meet a wonderful man. His name is Chaz. And you want to see my face blossom?
7: Here it is.
8: Here it is.
7: Boop.
8: He is such an unexpected but beautiful and wonderful gift from God. And I am so, so thankful. The thing that I really appreciate so much about Chaz is he spent years tending well to his soul and his emotions and healing from the things that he went through in his life. I remember when I was first engaging with him, he has done his work. And the only way you really know that phraseology is if you have actually really worked on yourself, worked on the brokenness that we all acquire through life. And that was very attractive to me. So yeah. There were many wonderful things about him. But I think my most favorite of all is that I get to see what it feels like to be really loved and adored by a man. And that is such a gift.
7: Wow, I do see that in your face now. Let's go here for the last question. That woman that's going, well, that's great, Lisa. That's wonderful. I'm so glad for you. But in her heart, there's a bit of resentment because that's not my story. She's somewhere along your journey, but she hasn't made it through to that blossoming, smiley effervescence that you're showing there. Mm-hmm. What do you say to her about hope? Tying this all back together to yesterday, where does she find her hope? What does she need to do right now?
8: Well, first of all, I want to tell her I understand. I remember what it was like laying in my bed at 2 a.m., hearing about other people and the good outcomes in their stories and them moving ahead and finding happiness and, you know, all of the things. And I remember thinking, I don't think that's ever going to be me. So first I want to say, I understand. And I just want to acknowledge that is a lonely, hard place to be. I wish so much that I could run into your future, see all the good stuff that God has ahead of you, and come back and tell you today and let that be the very thing that boosts hope in your life. But that would be me robbing you of the journey with God. God got me through that season. I went kicking and screaming through a lot of that season, but God did get me through that season. And there's been enough time now where I can look back on my lonely season and I can just report what I see now. I see that God had a plan for me. It is so very different than what I ever thought that it would be. But the less I resist trusting him, the less I suffer. The more I resist trusting him, the more I suffer. Our job today is just to be obedient to God. God's job is everything else.
9: And that's how we'll conclude our conversation with Lisa Turkhurst today on Focus on the Family with Jim Daly and her insights about trust and navigating relationships when things are broken really pierce the heart.
7: They do. And working through our trust issues is essential to our emotional and spiritual health. I think she spoke to that throughout the program. I so appreciate the reminder that we can lean on God and trust in his goodness even when it feels like he's not moving, maybe especially when it feels like he's not moving. And I hope you've taken Lisa's message to heart. This is why Focus on the Family exists. We want to provide you with biblical principles that you can apply in your life and in your relationships. If you're needing some guidance, please get in touch with us. We have a team of caring Christian counselors who can pray with you and get you on a path toward health and healing. We also have many wonderful resources we can put into your hands to help you go deeper, like Lisa's book, I Want to Trust You, But I Don't. Moving forward when you're skeptical of others, afraid of what God will allow, and doubtful of your own discernment. It's full of biblical truth and stories that will encourage you. And when you make a monthly pledge to Focus on the Family today of any amount, we'll send you a copy of Lisa's wonderful book. And it's our way of saying thank you for standing for families here in the U.S. and even across the globe. In fact, I have a note from a listener named Tatiana who wrote to share this. As someone from Ukraine, English is not my first language, so I especially appreciate that Focus on the Family's programs are easy to follow and understand. That's good news, John. Mm-hmm. 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
9: That is phenomenal. 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
2: 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Thanks to C.H. Hansen. 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
7: Scripture is the source of doctrine. It's the source of teaching. There's no other source. There is no other place to go, folks. It's all here in God's book. There are other helpful books that comment on this, that expand, elucidate, apply this, but this is it.
8: Welcome to Grace to You with John MacArthur. I'm your host, Phil Johnson.
9: You wouldn't wash windows with a rake or sew a button with a hammer. When there's a job to do, it's important to have the right tool and to know how to use it effectively. The same is true when facing the spiritual challenges that are part of everyday life. Of course, you know God's Word is your guide, but how does it guide you? What exactly can the Bible do to help you deal with the struggles you're facing right now and avoid new struggles in the future? John MacArthur considers that today on Grace to You. We're continuing his study titled The Transforming Power of Scripture. So follow along in 2 Timothy chapter 3 as John begins the lesson.
7: Let me draw your attention for the time we have in God's Word back to 2 Timothy chapter 3. I was rereading the epistle and I came back to this same section, and in reading it, I realized that there was one further tremendously important issue here that had not been addressed that I needed to deal with. And that has to do with what I like to call the work of the Word. The work of the Word. We talked about the fact that it was inspired, but we must also focus on its work. And you will notice in verse 15 that it says that the sacred writings are able to give you the wisdom that leads to salvation through faith, which is in Christ Jesus. Initially, the work of the Word is salvation. Then in verse 16, it is useful, that is, inspired scripture is useful for teaching, for reproof, for correction, and for training in righteousness, with the idea that the end product may be a man of God adequate and equipped for every good work. Now, a simple reading of those verses indicates to us five elements of the work of the Word: salvation, teaching, reproof, correction, training in righteousness. Those are the things which the Word does, which the Scripture produces. They're not new to me. They're not new to most of you. They are new to perhaps some of you. And as I thought about it, I thought, well, it's pretty basic, but it's also pretty important. The first one is that the Word produces salvation. You'll notice that very familiar verse that we looked at in chapter 3, verse 15. It says that the sacred writings which are able to give you the wisdom that leads to salvation, which comes, of course, through faith in Christ Jesus. Scripture produces salvation. It makes you wise unto salvation. It is the instrument of salvation. The practical implications of this are obvious. So what you have here is the Word of God placed in a readied heart, a prepared heart, produces salvation. The practical implications of this are obvious. The heart and soul of our evangelistic ministry must be the Word of God. People will sometimes say, well, if you teach the Bible all the time, when do you do your evangelism? Beloved, the Bible is the greatest tool of evangelism. How could we ever come to the point where we would even question such? When Jesus was asked by a lawyer in Luke 10:25-26, he said, "What shall I do to inherit eternal life?" Jesus said to that man, "What is written in the law, and how does it read to you?" Go to the Scripture. Go to the Scripture. You can go back to the Old Testament, the sacred writings, and they are able to make you wise unto salvation, which of course has come in the fullness of time through that which Christ has accomplished. What does the Scripture say? Jesus said, "Search the Scriptures, for they are they which speak of me." There's a second thing. Let's look at verse 16 of 2 Timothy 3, and that list that is there indicates four things in addition to salvation, that is the work of the Word. First is teaching, then reproof, then correction, and training in righteousness. All Scripture is inspired by God and is useful for doctrine, teaching. This function obviously takes place after salvation has occurred. Why? 1 Corinthians 2:14, "The natural man understandeth not the things of God. They are foolishness to him because they are spiritually discerned and he's spiritually dead. But we who are saved," he says in verse 16, "have the mind of Christ." We have the Holy Spirit, 1 John tells us, chapter 2. We have no need to be taught by men because we have an anointing from God who teaches us all things. So when you become a believer, you receive what theologians have chosen to call the ministry of illumination by the Holy Spirit. The Spirit takes up residence in your heart and begins to illuminate the Word to you, and you begin to be able to learn what it teaches. Now, the term teaching here does not describe a process. It describes content. It describes a body of truth. That which is taught, didaskalion. That which is taught. The Scripture, then, is to deposit with you truth. It gives you a body of truth by which you are to think and act. That's basically it. The Scripture is a body of truth which is to control your thinking and your acting. And so as you study the Word of God, you accumulate that body of truth. And the more of that you accumulate, the more circumscribed to God's standard your behavior, your conduct becomes. But it starts with content. People, and I've said this for years, people cannot do what they do not know. They cannot function on principles they do not understand. They cannot live out non-existent truth. If you don't know it, you can't do it. And so, primarily the Scripture, then, is there to provide for the saved person a repository of truth, principles for life and thought. Paul says to Timothy, guard that deposit which is entrusted to you, that body of truth. Paul looked at

left out. Many people through the years of my ministry have come to me and said, well, if I had known that, I never would have done this. Well, if I knew that the Bible taught that, I wouldn't have done this. If I'd have known that, I never would have been in this mess. That's right. Now, you want to know what the Scripture says. In fact, back in Hosea, do you remember what Hosea's indictment was? As God spoke through the prophet, chapter 4, he said, my people are destroyed for lack of what? Knowledge. Not lack of zeal. Not lack of emotion. Not lack of anything but knowledge. They didn't know. And what they didn't know, they couldn't live. That's why you need to be in a place that teaches the Word of God. And you need to learn the Word of God. Systematic, faithful proclamation, declaration of God's truth is foundational to life. We must know God's truth. And so the Scripture gives it to us. It is useful for doctrine. It gives us our framework. In Exodus 24, I was just thinking where Moses came, recounted to the people all the words of the Lord and all the ordinances, and all the people answered with one voice and said, all the words which the Lord has spoken, we will do. That's the attitude. Moses gave them all the words of the Lord. They said, all the words of the Lord, we'll do. They didn't live up to it, but it was a nice thought. It ought to be our commitment too. We want to know all that God said, and all that God said, we'll do. Why do you think in the Great Commission we are told to go and make disciples of all men, baptizing them and teaching them to observe all things whatsoever I have what? Commanded you. We have the tremendous responsibility of giving the deposit of truth. And that takes a long time. I've been asked a number of times why I stay so long in one church. Well, I haven't covered all the ground yet. There's a lot to cover. And I know sometimes we think we've learned it all, but that's not the case. And yet, on the other hand, there's a sense in which we know the principles of God's Word, which are illustrated a myriad of ways throughout Scripture. So we are accumulating an understanding that can guard us and guide us through life and seeing it repeated in different circumstances and different settings through Scripture. Men must know God's truth. Look at Matthew for a moment, chapter 22, just to stretch your thinking one more time in this regard. Matthew 22, verse 16, may be one of the most wonderful commendations of Christ ever given by unbelievers. The Pharisees came and tried to catch Jesus in his words, always trying to get him so they could eliminate him. They sent their disciples along with the Herodians, strange bedfellows. They said, teacher, I love this. We know that you are truthful and teach the way of God in truth and defer to no one, for you are not partial to any. I guess secretly in my own heart, that would be what I would desire as a sometime when I go to the grave, somebody might say about me, you are truthful, you teach the way of God in truth and defer to no one, for you're not partial to any. What integrity? What absolute and utter integrity. Jesus taught truthfully the way of God in truth and deferred to no one and was not partial to anyone. He couldn't be intimidated. He was committed to truth. What a commendation. He taught God's truth because that's what men needed to know. It wasn't always popular. See, we want to be committed to the truth, people, to building that body of truth that becomes the garrison that sets the walls up for our behavior, for the way we live life. We must be committed to truth. We must be committed to building that strength. In 2 Chronicles 34, it talks about Josiah. The king stood in his place, made a covenant before the Lord to walk after the Lord, to keep his commandments and his testimonies and his statutes with all his heart and with all his soul, to perform the words of the covenant written in this book. Boy, what a devoted man. What a devoted man. Let me tell you what he said again. To keep the commandments. First of all, he said to walk before the Lord or after the Lord, to keep the commandments, the testimonies, the statutes with all his heart, with all his soul, to perform the words of the covenant written in this book. I mean, that's where it starts in Christian living. That's what God is calling a people who commit themselves to the Word of God. Now, what is the practical implication of this? First of all, you have to know it, and then you have to what? Live it. But it starts with knowing it. I have an old Bible at home, and I have it open to this first chapter of Joshua. It sits right in the entrance to our home. When you walk in, it's the first thing you see.
And it's open to these verses, Joshua 1:7 and 8. Only be

0: strong and very courageous. Be careful to do according to all the law which Moses, my servant, commanded you. Do not turn from it to the right or to the left, so that you may have success wherever you go. This book of the law shall not depart from your mouth, but you shall meditate on it day and night, so that you may be careful to do according to all that is written in it. For then you will make your way prosperous, and then you will have success. Be careful to do all that is written in it. Every time you walk in or out of our house, I look at that, I'm reminded that I am responsible before God to do all that is written in that book. To do all that is written in that book. One, I have to know what's written in that book so that I can do it. So I'm committed to the fact that Scripture is the source of doctrine. It's the source of teaching. There's no other source. There is no other place to go, folks. It's all here in God's book. There are other helpful books that comment on this, that expand, elucidate, apply this, but this is it. Let me give it to you in form of an illustration. Ephesians chapter 6, and we'll just pull it together with this one. Ephesians chapter 6. Verse 17, and here in the armor of the Christian, we have a vivid illustration, I think, of the matter of the Word of God and its place in the believer's life. Being armed here with our Christian armor to fight against Satan and his demons, described for us in verse 12, he gives all these elements of armor. Basically, they are all defensive, a helmet to protect us, a breastplate to protect us, a shield to protect us, our feet shod with the preparation that will protect us, allow us to hold our ground, so forth. And finally, you come to an offensive weapon in verse 17, which is the sword of the Spirit. Now, just to help you understand this, the sword is the word makaira in the Greek. The word ramphia has reference to a large sword, a big sword, 3-4 feet long even. And that's not the word used here. This is a dagger, somewhere around 6 inches or so, a small little precise weapon that had to be used in a very, very precise manner in order to deliver a fatal blow. So the Word of God, first of all, is to be used precisely. It is the sword of the Spirit, not the ramphia of the Spirit to be flailed around indiscriminately. You don't bash demons in the head with your huge Bible. The sword has to be used with tremendous discrimination, tremendous astuteness, tremendous care, tremendous skill. So he says the sword of the Spirit, and then he tells you what it is. It's the Word of God, and instead of the word logos for word, he uses the Greek term rhema, which basically means a specific statement. A specific statement. It seems to be that he is trying to emphasize here that you use the Scripture with precision. You use the specific statement like a small dagger thrust into a vital area with great dexterity. It isn't the sense that I have the sword of the Spirit because I own a Bible. You could own a lot of Bibles and not have the sword of the Spirit unless you know how to use those specific statements of Scripture which apply at specific points of temptation with precision. That's the issue. The sword of the Spirit is a precision weapon, and it is used with precision to be applied to given situations with precision. And that is why Paul said to Timothy, study or be diligent to show yourself approved unto God, a workman that needs not to be ashamed, rightly dividing the word of truth. You must understand it. You must know how to cut it straight. You must know how to properly interpret and apply it so that you can use the sword. I see myself as a teacher of God's word, endeavoring to give you the sword at every point. You may know the specific statement of God about a lot of things, but maybe you don't know the specific statement of God about a lot of other things. So if you're attacked in that area, you've got no ability to use that weapon because you don't know that specific statement. The challenge in learning God's word is to master those truths which give you the deposit so that you have the sword at every point, and wherever Satan may attack you, you can pull that thing out and use it with precision because you know precisely what the word of God has to say. The master illustration of this comes, I believe, in the temptation of Jesus. Do you realize that when Jesus was tempted on those 3 occasions by the devil, that every time the devil tempted him, he answered with what? Scripture. He quoted Deuteronomy, a passage out of Deuteronomy. Jesus didn't have to do that. Jesus did not have to quote Scripture. He could have said something and it would have become Scripture. He did not have to quote Scripture. Why did he do that? He was giving us a what? A pattern. He was giving us an example. He was giving us a means to understand how to deal with temptation. It was Jesus' spiritual secret, if you will, to borrow a somewhat popular thought. It was letting us in to the heart of Christ and how he dealt with the enemy as the pattern for how we are to deal. And in each case, when the temptation came, Jesus quoted a verse that was a direct rebuttal to that temptation. He had the sword. And he could use that thing with precision to strike a fatal blow. In essence, that's what we are to do. And that's what happens when the Word of God is imbibed and taken in. And when you have the sword, you can use the sword. And you can use it with precision. In any given situation, you become potentially a victor if you apply that which you have. So the Word of God, the Scripture, is useful. It's useful for salvation. It's useful for doctrine. And God wants to bring that Word into our lives as believers constantly, systematically, repeatedly, so that the Word of Christ will dwell in us what? Richly, abundantly, superabundantly. So that we're literally dominated, saturated, filled with the Word. So that our mind is renewed with the Word. In order that we may possess the sword. In order that we may think and act in accord with God's truth. What is the work of the Word? To save, to teach. And it always accomplishes its purpose when it's mixed with a believing, receiving heart. And I trust yours is that kind of heart. You can't stop here. Because we don't always respond to the Word the way we ought to. So the Word also has a ministry of reproof and a ministry of correction and a ministry of instruction, which involves chastening. We'll get into that next time. Let's bow together in prayer. We thank you for that truth in Deuteronomy 8:3 that every word of God is bread. Father, we thank you for this Word which is indeed bread, which feeds us. Lord, we want to say thank you that the Word came to us and was mixed with faith because you prepared our hearts by your sovereign grace. We thank you for that life-giving Word. And Father, we thank you too for the deposit of truth, that doctrine which guards our thinking and our acting. We thank you for the fact that you've given us not only the book, but you've given us the indwelling teacher, the illuminator, the very author of the book. What a thought that we should not only possess the book, but have living in us the one who wrote it. Oh, Lord, no wonder we don't need to trust men, but we have an anointing from thee to teach us all things. Help us, Lord, who have been saved by the power of the Word, to be built up by its power, to be nourished in the words of faith, good teaching. Help us to allow the Word of Christ to dwell in us richly, so that we have the outflow of all those wonderful things described in Colossians 3. Help us to have that mind renewed. Help us to be able to think on things pure and lovely and just and good, things in the Word. May we respond to the injunction of Joshua 1 to never, ever let our minds depart from your Word. May we, like the people of old, like Josiah, make a covenant to walk after the Lord. Keep his law and his testimonies and his statutes all the days of our life. Thank you that you've given us the content to govern life. You've given us the content to defeat Satan. You've given us all we need. We thank you that the Word will accomplish its work in us who receive it. For Jesus' sake, amen.
1: 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John's current study is called The Transforming Power of Scripture. Now, friend, while you can build confidence in the truth of the Bible by looking at scientific, historical, and archaeological evidence, something John is making clear in this study is that the most convincing evidence of the Bible's reliability comes from the Bible itself. We asked John to explain why he believed that. Here's what he said.
2: The most convincing evidence of the Bible's authority is the Bible itself. It is its own best defense. To any person who studies the Bible, I mean studies it diligently and faithfully, digs down in the Word of God, the divine nature of Scripture will become absolutely apparent. Absolutely apparent. Of course, that is if you're a believer. If you're a non-believer, Bible's clear. The natural man understands not the things of God, their foolishness to him. But for a believer, the Bible is its own defense. The Bible is like a lion. You don't defend a lion. You open the cage and let it out. It can defend itself. Understanding Scripture makes Scripture believable. The more you study the Bible, the more it validates itself. After 50-plus years of studying the Bible verse by verse, I am more convinced today than I've ever been, and I've always been fully convinced that this is the Word of God. It never falls short. The Bible contains everything you need to know, and it contains its own defense.
1: 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And thanks for remembering that Grace to You is supported by faithful listeners like you. Now for the entire Grace to You staff, I'm Phil Johnson. Watch Grace to You television this Sunday on DirecTV Channel 378. And be here next week as John MacArthur takes you to medical school, if you will, showing you how to use the scalpel of God's Word with precision. Don't miss another week of unleashing God's truth one verse at a time. 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
3: You are listening to Moody Radio. Good evening. It's John. I'm filling in for Effie. Hopefully you've had a great, great week. I was thinking about this the other night. Now, maybe this exists. I don't think it does. I think they have these things for tacos. They've got those taco stands. Like, not the taco stand that sells tacos. I'm saying, like, in the kitchen, when you put tacos on a plate, they have those little stands you can buy that you can actually, you know, you can balance or place the taco on that stand so the taco won't fall over on the plate. You follow me? Do they have that for grills? Like, do they have, like, a slot thing where you could put, like, a bratwurst on there? Because for some reason, I always get freaked out where, like, two sides of the bratwurst get really nicely cooked, but it's almost like the other two sides are kind of raw until the very, very end. Does that make sense? Hopefully it does. 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
5: Hi, this is Pastor Jason Akers. Consider this. God's plans always stand. Proverbs 19:21 says, "Many are the plans in the mind of a man, but it is the purpose of the Lord that will stand." Most of us wake up every day uncertain of what it will bring. It's only as we look back that sometimes we better understand. For example, one day I woke up to my parents telling me that we were moving to the northeast side of town. It wouldn't have been that big a deal to me if it hadn't been for the fact that this would have been my fifth school in 5 years. I met some guys at my new school who became close friends. One of them convinced me to consider going to a school in the Chicagoland area. It was there that I met my future wife. I often think, what if I woke up that day without my parents telling me we're moving? See, the purposes of the Lord are the ones that stand. This is Pastor Jason Akers, and you can learn more about our church by visiting theheightsgospel.com. 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
7: 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I'm going to be still and just bask in the knowledge that you are God and I am not, that my boss is not God, that the mayor is not God, that you alone are the sovereign God of the universe, and I enjoy myself in that place of knowing that you are God.
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3: You are listening to Moody Radio. Good evening. It's John. I am filling in for Effie. There is something so amazing about the different kinds of crushed ice. You know what I'm talking about? I'm serious. The crushed ice is almost as important as the beverage that is a part in the glass. For example, you go to like a gas station, right? And you get that perfect Diet Coke. And then you find out they have those little ice pellets. And then you get the perfect balance of ice pellets to Diet Coke. It is just the most amazing thing in the world. Do you know what I'm saying? And of course, ICE, I-C-E, is also, it also stands for In Case of Emergency. What if every time we had something on our hearts, we would always go to God first? What if He was our steering wheel and not our spare tire?
12: It's church. There's a dating agency. It's a social club. And, you know, as I say, I understand, but there are many assemblies that are kind of, really, that's it. Where people really quite like the idea of church in a sense of the community and all that. But God, they're not really very into, so they keep Him at a good arm's distance, don't they? And if there's anything particularly religious about it, it's more like the wallpaper. The nice pictures of God or religious things around. That's about it.
13: Welcome to The God-Centered Life with Josh Moody. Wrapping up our Book of Judges study. Chapter 20, verse 12 is where we're starting. This is part two of a study we're calling Root Out Sin. Josh Moody is senior pastor of College Church in Wheaton, Illinois, and I'm Todd Busteed. Thanks for joining us here today. Josh, two more assemblies to look at today. Unless the hue and cry rise up and drown us out, let's quickly say that meeting your significant other in a church is in no way being frowned upon, right?
14: Right, for sure. And, you know, it's a great place to meet your significant other, but that's not all that church is. And because it's focused on Christ, because it's biblical, it becomes a great place to meet your significant other. But if it's only about meeting your significant other, then it won't be a great place to meet your significant other, because you won't be meeting someone who's been taught the Bible and growing their faith and all the rest. So it's a byproduct of being a healthy church.
13: Sounds solid. Let's expand on that. Judges chapter 20. Here's Josh.
15: If you've ever felt that Christianity is always kind of being spun positively by people like me, by preachers. You know, they live in cloud cuckoo land. And the reality is that things are not quite so simple. Then the passages we've had at the end of Judges are really putting that straight, aren't they? And they also give us an opportunity to find out not only what can go wrong, but how to put it right. The real key is the frequency, over and over and over again, this word assembly is used. And actually, there are really four religious assemblies going on. There's the assembly at Mizpah. That's the first one. Now we have the first of the two Bethels. There are two Bethel assemblies. And this is really fascinating, and you'll find it throughout the second half of chapter 20. You know, Bethel assembly, number one, shows that God is against the Mizpah military religious crusading thing. There we go. What's more with God is it's even a step further. If God had not spoken in the Bible and ultimately in Christ, then all we would know about God is that He exists, His eternal power and divine nature, as Romans chapter 1 puts it. Nothing more. What's more, we're blind in our sin. So we even distort that. Well, at least I would just all that. I don't know about you. You're all too nice and perfect. You wouldn't send us or anything like that, no? But naturally, we don't get God, do we? We miss the wood for the trees, as it were. Now, God has spoken, and his Spirit opens the eyes of the blind so we can see and hear God speak. But it's not, I like to think of God as dot, dot, dot. It's, this is what God says about himself. So what Bethel number one, as it were, shows to the Jane Smiths of this world is that actually their intuition about God is saying to them that maybe that is maybe a sign to them that actually they're kind of under God's judgment at this point. They're making God out of their own minds. Or an idol. And the way to escape that is through the sacrifices that they eventually turn to at Bethel and somewhere or other, and the burnt offerings, that is, we now know in Jesus, the once-for-all sacrifice of God's Son for our sins, so that we can be free and we hear God's word in Jesus. Now, I know the New Ager doesn't think they have any sins, but of course that's the most frightening thing at all about them, isn't it? There's no one righteous, not one. We have all sinned. And the message of the gospel, the truth of which the true church is the pillar and foundation, is the grace that comes through faith in Christ. So when Jane Smith says, I like to think of God as, we say, and what does he like to think of you as? Or as the narrator of Judges puts it, in those days, Israel had no king, and everyone did as he saw fit. There's a need, you see, for accepting God and his word as he has desired to reveal himself. Otherwise, everyone will do as he or she sees fit, and that's where we're going, isn't it? There's a lot of gross stuff here, isn't there, that God is against and is saying, no, this is wrong, look at it, isn't this bad? Even religion go bad. Now, we're not there yet in our society, but a society, that is where we're heading. If we make God in our image, we then make our own rules. I don't know who manages to do the research on this kind of stuff, but I did some research and I found it out. It's amazing the kind of things that people have. In 1979, 29% of people in 1979 failed to stop at a particular stop sign in a New York City suburb. Now, how do they figure that out? No, do they have a camera on that? Well, anyway, 29% in 1979 at a stop sign. They must have a camera there over a number of years because they've got this statistic out there. 1996, same stop sign. How many people are failing to stop? 97%. If it's New Haven, it'd be 100, wouldn't it? Don't you think? Now, who cares? Maybe you haven't, but, you know, I guess most of us have failed to stop at a stop sign once or twice in our lives. It's a small thing, right? In 1969, 34% of high school students admitted to cheating. 2002, 74%. You know, private tests so then they wouldn't get caught, you know, anonymous. 74%! 80% of students at Texas A&M University admit to cheating these days. 80! 97% of high school students said they have let someone else copy their work. Guess so they can do the same in return or something like that, I don't know. It's outside of just school, isn't it? I mean, look at the business world these days. Now, you guys know more about than I do because you're in it. I'm not in it. But I'd read the newspapers and I ask myself, what's going on? Why do we need, however you pronounce it, Sarbanes-Oxley, you know, the new set of rules out there? Why do we need that? Everyone is going to do exactly as they see fit. And so we have this mammoth regulation trying to control things. And I don't know about you, but if you've ever taken an air flight anywhere, I mean, I wouldn't have thought that you would need a law to tell airlines they can't keep people sitting in a plane on tarmac for 20 hours or so. But apparently you do. Don't make me started on suing and litigation. I mean, in the past, you got rich Benjamin Franklin style, didn't you, by hard work and networking. How do you get rich now? You just fall on someone's patio. You've made it. I'm just saying that this, you know, Bethel number one, I'm saying that attitude to God is what leads to all this. In those days, Israel had no king and everyone did as he saw fit. So that's Bethel number one. How about Bethel number two? So the first half of chapter 21, and what this is really about is an assembly again. Verse 2 introduces that for us. Can you see it? They gather together. And then if you can see it, verse 13, they've assembled. This is another assembly. sort of nominally in God's name, but it has no real leadership to speak of, no proper governing structure. You know, it's just doing whatever they want. No sacrifices, no sacraments, we say, no word. It's in the name of the Lord, only nominally so, and without any of the things that go towards a real gathering of God's people around God's word. There's no exposition of the law or the Bible, as we say. There's no proper leadership. And of course, they make, therefore, then some bizarre decisions, sticking to what they had promised to do, even though what they had promised to do was daft. They should have said, well, that was a crazy thing to promise to do. God, we're so sorry. And so what they do is they find a scapegoat to get out of their problem. And so, oh, someone didn't turn up at Mizpah. Well, we're going to put it on them then. Let me put it like this. Joe blogs, three Christians having ice cream together is not church. Yes. Yes, a real Christian is a part of God's church by virtue of being born again. Yes. And yes, God is with us wherever we are, even in the ice cream parlor. Yes. But the assembly, remember this gathering of God's people, needs to have this word and sacrament in it for it to be, well, not so bizarrely crazy in the end as this kind of thing. Let me use some illustrations that might help with that. I don't know whether you've ever taken a flu shot. I've always avoided them because I don't like injections. I'm a bit of a coward, really, when it comes to needles. Not as bad as my dad. He faints at a needle, so I feel like I'm practically machismo when it comes to needles, but I still hate them. Anyway, I ever had a flu shot. If you get the right flu shot, the idea is that inoculates you against the flu, doesn't it? You don't get it, and that's the point. Well, this kind of religion has inoculated many people against God, hasn't it? Real faith. I know many people that I've come across in my life, friends of mine, people I talk to, who've had this sort of experience of church, I suppose, an assembly, religious of some kind, and have been put off God, inoculated against God. I mean, do you have to go to chapel every day? As I was at school. Yeah. If you're forced to go to church, and it feels hypocritical, because you know no one really believes it, it's enough to put you off for life, isn't it? You know, dearly beloved, we are gathered here. I do not presume to come to this, my table, you know, righteousness, blah, blah, blah, blah, blah, blah, blah, you know. Oh, no, it goes. Put you off for life. And it's not meaning anything. Everyone knows everyone involved doesn't mean it. You know, when I was a missionary, I saw mafia men in Georgia go into the Orthodox Church, the assembly of some kind or other, leaving their machine guns outside, do their bits, you know, whatever it was, and then off they roared again in their nice cars, picking up their machine guns as they went. It's enough to put anyone off, isn't it? It's just nonsense. Malcolm Muggeridge, the famous journalist who converted at one point in his life, became a Christian, wrote of the inoculation effects of this hypocrisy, these very startling words. Let me read them out for you. I think they're very startling, someone who had been through it and come out the other side. He wrote this: one of the most effective defensive systems against God's incursions has hitherto been organized religion. And I think he means this kind of nonsense here. The various churches have provided a refuge for fugitives from God. He's been very ironical, isn't he? His voice drowned in the chanting, his smell lost in the incense, his purpose obscured and confused in creeds, dogmas, dissertations, and other priestly pronunciamentos. In vast cathedrals as in little conventicles, or just wrapped in Quaker silence, one could get away from God. Plain song held him at bay, as did revivalist eloquence. Hearty hymns and intoned prayers, confronted with that chanting, moaning, gurgling voice, dearly beloved brethren, I pray and beseech you. Or with that earnest, open Oxfam face, shining like the morning sun, with all the glories flesh is heir to, God could be relied to make off. Pretty double quick, I should think. I wouldn't blame him.
13: Josh will continue our tour of these four assemblies in just a moment. But first, a reminder that our website allows you to sign up for an email that will show up in your inbox every day. And it includes a devotional that Josh writes and a link to that day's study. An easy way to be consistent getting into God's Word with us. We'd love for you to take advantage of it. You can find that at GodCenteredLife.org. Back into Judges now. Here's Josh.
15: John Stott tells how, visiting a large Latin American city, he came across a group of Christians who had dropped out of the compromised church there and were calling themselves Cristianos Descolgados, or unhooked Christians, because they were turned off by the lack of authenticity and the absence of word and truth and love and the gospel and its implications, word and sacrament, truth and activity. So, if someone comes up to you and says, "Why do I need to join a church?" then all you need to do is ask them what they mean by church. And if they mean Bethel too, as it were, you can say, "Well, I wouldn't bother if I was you." Don't. But if they mean a biblical church with word and sacrament, living in fellowship and outreach, then ask them this. If someone who's married needs to wear a wedding ring. Now, if I take it off, doesn't mean I'm not married. Doesn't make you married wearing a wedding ring. But if you see someone going into a bar and surreptitiously removing it and putting it in their pocket, you have a pretty good idea what's up. And so a refusal to identify yourself with God's people is, in the end, a sign that you don't really want to be identified with them, that your identity is a little bit different. And no amount of Bethel 2-like get-togethers can replace the need to hear God in His Word and see Him in baptism and the Lord's Supper and have a biblical proper church. For Bethel 2, in those days there was no king and everyone did as he saw fit. So finally we come to the assembly at Shiloh. Now that was not really an assembly as such in a sort of regular way. More once a year, a great big religious party, a jamboree, a festival, a feast, that kind of thing. And you'll see this in the last part of the last chapter, chapter 21. Scan your eye down there, we read it out, and they come with this bizarre idea that they'll get more wise to the Benjamites, despite their oath not to do so, by sort of what's really going on there, you see, is they're going through a pretense, a kind of play-acted pretense, whereby the wives are taken, and so the parents of the daughters don't have to feel they've broken their vow because they didn't formally give them. It's a classic case of sort of trying to keep the letter of the law, but not really keeping the spirit, as it were. And of course, this isn't the law, but they're just trying to get round it. Now, what's the point of this? Why is it here, and what's its relevance to us today? Well, if Mizpah was militaristic assembly, Bethel 1, kind of church treating God as a sort of horoscope where you can sort of get him wherever he comes from without any kind of, he's spoken in Christ, sort of a New Agey approach, and you know, what's wrong with that? And if Bethel 2 is sort of an assembly, but squeezing God out of it by not having word or sacrament or gospel or anything like that, then Shiloh, what's Shiloh? You know, how does it stand as a type of how church can go wrong, and instead how we should be different? Shiloh, well, I think Shiloh is really church as a dating agency. You know, or a social club. Now, if you've got to find a wife or a husband, it's better to find one in church than in the bar. I get that, yeah? I'd much rather you were looking here. The chance of meeting an evangelical, good-believing Christian are much more likely here than there, right? It's not it's impossible, but it's just your odds are better, aren't they? So I get that. But the girls dancing at Shiloh, you see, this happened every year, of course. And, of course, it was a kind of opportunity to show off their wares, right? They were mincing around, you see? They were, you know, like in the 18th century drawing room. They were taking a turn around the room. And they were giving all the young men a chance, as you might say, to take the car for a test drive, as it were. Sitting there, I might like her, maybe her, you know. And all that happened this year that was different, and of course it was far worse, but all that happened this year was they took it a step further so that none of the parents would have to feel embarrassed by breaking their vows to give their daughters, who were already in the cattle show, to whoever the young farmers happened to be. They were taken rather than given, so the parents were saved their blushes, their hypocritical religious blushes. It's church
12: There's a dating agency. It's a social club. And, you know, as I say, I understand, but there are many assemblies that are kind of, really, that's it. Where people really quite like the idea of church in a sense of the community and all that, but God, they're not really very into, so they keep him at a good arm's distance, don't they? And if there's anything particularly religious about it, it's more like the wallpaper. There are nice pictures of God or religious things around. That's about it. Or the decoration. But the real action, everyone knows, is in the relationships that you're building up with other people, whether friendship or here as potential mates. So, Joe Bloggs and Jane Smith think that church is either militaristic, the Crusades, or a rather pointless tame social club like this at Shiloh, where pastors are like social coordinators. And you go there to sort of, you know, meet people, as it were. I mean, who'd want to join either of those kind of assemblies? I wouldn't. The first is horrible, and the second is like joining your local YMCA or the gym. Or the health club, or the golf club, or something like that, but a little more religiousified. The middle two, Bethel 1 and 2, are more like what Joe Bloggs and Jane Smith kind of want from their religion. Either a new agey kind, where you inquire, but God never really speaks in his word, isn't allowed to. It's all your personal intuition. I like to think of God as ... But there's no word that's delivered from Christ in his word. Or assembly with no word and sacrament, no leadership, just sort of, you know, hanging out over a movie experience thing if they want any kind of assembly at all. And real church, of course, is different. It's not about being ecclesiastical or going through the social motions or political. It's important to say this season and the year, isn't it? Or militaristic crusade. Or any of those things, but the Christian assembly of the born again. It's a spiritual thing taking place. Well, we who know Jesus have encountered him. If that's not you, if you feel like you're on the outside of it, like you're looking into the shop, but you haven't got in, you've never really tasted the good stuff inside, it's all through faith in Christ, through whom you can experience what it means to be born again. The Christian assembly of the born again, who are in love with Christ and with their neighbor, who relish learning from God's word, loving each other, who worship God in a transcendent fear of God. Yeah, sure, we laugh. Yeah, sure, we joke. Yeah, sure, we smile. But we're not cheesy. We're not trivializing everything. We really believe that we are the bride of Christ and God is at work here. We reach out with the gospel of Jesus Christ. We're not here for ourselves. We're not here as a social club. We're here with a mission, with a purpose. Yeah, these walls are great. Yeah, this church building is great. But there are people outside. There are needs outside. There's the university campus. There's the downtown area. There's the business community. There are the suburbs. There's the homeless. There are all these things that are always at the forefront of our minds. And we're not there yet. But that's the vision. That's what we're meant to be about. That's what is so different from the false ideas of church. And maybe you are a Joe Bloggs. Maybe you are a Jane Smith. I want to cast in contrast what Christ means by his body.
13: That's Josh Moody, and this is The God-Centered Life. So, revisiting a point from earlier in the book, the assembly is made up of individuals. One of your final points is about the freedom we find in submitting to the authority of God individually. And with that submission in mind, how do we go about challenging our congregation to move away from one of these categories, if that's what we're seeing?
14: I think the first thing is to be a healthy congregant ourselves, to be someone who submits to our leaders, is willing to follow, considers others better than themselves, listening to the word, not the way it's been delivered, not getting argumentative about styles of music, but ourselves to be godly, holy, peaceful, non-grumbling congregants. That's the fundamental way. That's our contribution. And of course, if we have opportunities for leadership in a church, then to encourage others to be godly, humble, biblical, individual congregants, and that will have an impact on the community. There's a lot more to say, but I suppose that's the short form answer.
16: Okay, let's tiptoe into this one because it is volatile. Someone's been listening to this series on assemblies, and they realize their church is maybe fitting tightly into one of those categories. How would you advise someone to discern between staying and trying to contribute to a fix versus moving on?
14: Yeah, that's a very hard thing, isn't it? I would say that the tendency in America and in some parts of England too is to look at churches in a consumeristic way. And that's because there are so many options. You can find a Lutheran church or an Episcopalian church or a Presbyterian church. You can find a church that plays this kind of music, that has this kind of decor, that has this sort of program, that has a good program for kids or doesn't have a good... All these things are fine, but then they're what I like about church or what I don't like about church. So I would say the first thing is to get out of a consumeristic mentality. This isn't working for me. Well, what's that got to do with it? That's not the point. And instead, to look at it in biblical categories. Is this a church that is preaching the gospel? Is this a church that is actually a real church? And the reformers defined a real church as one that preaches the gospel, has a right ministry of the sacraments, and exercises healthy church discipline. Are those three marks of a church there or not? If they're not really preaching the gospel, if they don't rightly administer the ordinances, if there's no real discipleship going on and no care for a purity of the church, then you may not be in a church. So you better go find one. If it is a real church, then I think on the whole, you should stick it out.
16: As you say, a lot that can be said on that. So thank you for that. Just enough time to remind you that God-Centered Life is our website where resources are pulled together. 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We'd love to have you swing by and take advantage of that. 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
16: We'll start a brand new study when we get together next time. 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
17: This is FEBC Today with Ed Cannon, the president of the Far East Broadcasting Company. I'm Wayne Shepherd. Ed, here's a comment from a country I bet a lot of our listeners haven't thought of recently. It's from Kyrgyzstan. This listener says, for 5 years I've been listening to your programs. God saved my family through your broadcasts. By listening to FEBC, many things have changed for the better. Thank you so much. Are you surprised when we get this kind of comment?
18: Well, only because our staff are faithful enough to proclaim God's word in such a way as to make these difference. You know, we've only been in Kyrgyzstan for about 9 years. 9 years ago, I had just started at FEBC, and there was a man trying to operate a Christian radio station in the capital of Bishkek. He was fairly unsuccessful and he was rather timid. He couldn't really think about proclaiming the gospel, and he asked if we'd like to take the station over. Well, we did, and when we first looked at the broadcasts that they were putting out in the country, I was shocked to see that it was almost all music, and quite a bit of it not Christian. Elvis Presley was the most popular broadcaster on their station, but since then our staff have realized, through experience, that it is when we proclaim the good news of Jesus Christ that our listeners grow, that the people respond positively. Kyrgyzstan is a country of very few churches, very little presence of Christianity. It's almost entirely a Muslim country. But there's such hunger for God's word that it has encouraged our staff to preach his word more and more and more. So I guess to answer your question, Wayne, when I hear that someone's life has changed for the better by listening to the broadcast and knowing that our broadcasters are proclaiming God's word, no, I'm not surprised.
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27: When Marines stormed an insurgent safe house in Iraq, they found themselves trapped in a room with a live enemy grenade. In one incredible act of courage and love, their wounded sergeant tucked the grenade under his body and died so others could live. And there's someone who loves you like that. It's Jesus, God's Son, who took the full brunt of the punishment for your sin when he, in the Bible's words, carried our sins in his body on the tree. You need this love. You need the man who died in your place. 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
29: Dr. Tony Evans talks about how frustrated we can get when we realize some of life's toughest obstacles were put there by the Lord.
28: It's easy to get mad at God in a trial, when actually the trial is the occasion to draw near to God.
29: This is the Alternative Broadcast, featuring the timeless biblical teachings from the archives of Dr. Tony Evans. Joseph was a man who knew all about how life could take an unexpected turn. He had more than his share, and most were potentially fatal. Well, today we'll learn how sidestepping one disastrous detour led him straight into another, as Dr. Evans takes us to Genesis chapter 39.
28: Detours always involve tests. A test or a trial is an adverse circumstance either created or allowed by God in order to develop us in preparation for his purpose for us. So a test is adverse circumstances. Joseph is in a test because he's now a slave in a situation he never planned to be in. And it is adverse. He's in a pit, no water, sold into slavery by his own family. And verse 1 of chapter 39 says he's taken to Egypt, and Pharaoh, the captain of the bodyguard, buys him from the Ishmaelite. He's been bought and sold like property. He's in a bad situation. And now Joseph is living a life he didn't plan on. His daddy didn't raise him to be a slave. But that's what he is now. That leads to number 2, the second route on the detour to destiny of the pattern that God uses is training. We're told to learn through testing. So testing is designed to provide training. Look at verse 2. The Lord was with Joseph. He became a successful man. He was in the house of his master. His master saw the Lord was with him, and God caused all that he did to prosper in his hand. Joseph found favor in his sight, became his personal servant. He put everything he had under Joseph's charge. Okay, let's deal with training number one, spiritual training. The Lord was with Joseph as a slave. The Lord was with Joseph in his trial. The Lord was with Joseph being bought and sold. The Lord was with him. In other words, he did not let his circumstance compromise his spiritual relationship. It's easy to get mad at God in a trial, when actually the trial is the occasion to draw near to God. But he gives you the key. Here is the key to making it during your season of trial. It says he became a successful man because the Lord was with him. Not because of who he knew, not because of his contacts, not because of his notoriety, not because of his name, not because of his bank account. He said he became a successful man because, listen to me, if the Lord is not with you, I don't care who you know, what contacts you have, what power you think you have. The reason he was a success as a slave is because the Lord was with him. And the Lord blessed him as a slave. And everything underneath Potiphar's house was under Joseph. Now watch this, watch this. The purpose of trials, one of the purposes, is to develop us and to train us. Don't miss this. Joseph is now second in command in Potiphar's house. Okay? But what Joseph didn't know is that down the line, he's going to become second in command in all of Egypt. Potiphar is a pagan. He's not a believer. He's working in a non-Christian company. But look what it says about Joseph. Verse 5, the Lord blessed Egyptian's house on account of Joseph. Thus the Lord's blessing was upon all that he owned in the house and in the field. That means everything, all of his property. In other words, the Christian was the best employee he had. You say, my boss isn't a Christian, my co-workers aren't Christians, nobody loves the Lord here with me. But it says all God needed in Potiphar's house was Joseph. He's preparing him. Oh, I like this, because it says in verse 3, now his master saw that the Lord was with him. But this is a pagan man. How a pagan man go see the Lord is with you? There's only two ways, word and deed. That is, he was a witness with his mouth, but he backed it up with his feet. He didn't talk about Jesus and turn in sloppy work. Nor did he do good work and skip the fact that his faith was the basis of how he worked. It was word and deed. He didn't talk about Jesus all day and get nothing done. But he didn't get stuff done and leave Jesus out. It was word and deed. Because he wasn't just working for a paycheck. He was working for a person. And the Lord was with him. Is the Lord with you in your career? Now watch this, watch this, watch this. Don't miss this. His job was not his destiny. Because see, a lot of us have made our jobs our destiny. You see? His job, this job, he getting ready to leave this job. In fact, in a few minutes, he getting ready to get fired. Joseph getting ready to get fired from his job. So if you threw, if he put all of his marbles, oh, I'm second in command in Potiphar's house. If he put all of his marbles in his job, he's going to be severely disappointed because he's getting ready to lose his job. The man's getting ready to get a pink slip. So your job is not your destiny. Your job may just be preparation for your destiny because he's going to learn skills in his job that God is going to use for his kingdom. So don't make your job all that and a bag of chips. Because you got some letters behind your name and you got a little education. Don't go off. Because his job was not his destiny. But his relationship with God, which was going to determine his destiny, was with him on his job. God cares more about the development of the dreamer than the realization of the dream. See, he's a dreamer. He's got the gift of having dreams and interpreting dreams. He's a dreamer. The third part of the pattern of detours, temptation. There was a test, there was training, and now there's temptation. Temptation is solicitation to do evil. It is solicitation to disobey God. It's being solicited to disobey God. Okay, let's get this straight. Temptation is not sin. The Bible says, the Spirit of God, Matthew 4, led Jesus into the wilderness to be tempted of the devil. Yet the Bible says Jesus was without sin. So

0: Or they'll slam the door and say, this car is strong. The opposition will do the same thing and show you how weak the car is. And it's the same car. Because temptations and testing for development often occur, not always, but often occur at the very same time. So the Lord is with Joseph. The Lord sent him to Pharaoh's house. And he runs into Mrs. Potiphar. We're told in the end of verse 6, now Joseph was handsome in form and appearance, which means this passage can't apply to most of the men here. Notice I said most. He was handsome in form, muscular, six-pack, ripped. He's a beast. So he's handsome in form and in face. Eye candy. Easy to look at. He had it going on. It came about after these events that his master's wife looked with desire at Joseph, verse 7 says, and said, lie with me. This is not a subtle sister. Sister's getting to the point. But verse 8 says, he refused and said to his master's wife, behold, with me here, my master does not concern himself with anything in the house, and he has put all things that he owns in my charge. And now he gives the zinger. There is no one greater in this house than I, and he has withheld nothing from me except you, because you are his wife. How then could I do this great evil and sin against God? He has now been solicited by Mrs. Potiphar. He's been solicited for a sexual relationship. She's come right out and said it. Verse 10 says, and she came to him day after day. So she's not going to leave him alone. And there's no place he can go because he works there. So he can't go. I mean, he's going to run into it at the water cooler. And I'm going to run into it at the office. I mean, he can't go nowhere. This is his job. And she's after him day after day after day after day to seduce him. He's being solicited. He's being tempted. And the temptation will not go away.
1: That happens to all of us in one way or another. But all temptations have something in common. And Dr. Evans will tell us more about that in just a moment. 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
1: Of course, we live in a world today where, in addition to our natural flesh, we have everything appealing to it. Here it's a sexual thing, but it could be anything that wants to hold you hostage and reel you in. He's tempted. But Joseph says no. And there are two reasons we say no to temptation when we do. One is fear of consequences. That's the negative reason. We don't want the reprisal that could take place. Joseph knew that everything had been placed under his hand, and he knew that could be jeopardized here. But then he gives the positive reason and the dominant reason. He gives it at the end of verse 9. He says, "How then could I do this great evil and sin against God?" The reason we sin more is because we love God less. We will say to one another regularly, "You shouldn't do that, you shouldn't do that, that sin, that sin." We may know it. We may not even want to do it, and we keep doing it. But the issue is, am I growing my love for God, therefore lessening my life for sin, or am I lessening my love for God so that I'm growing my response to sin? One of the ways you know your love for God is growing is that your hatred for sin is increasing. And how bad you feel when you let him down. When you've disappointed God. And when that feeling goes away, it's because love has been diminished. People who love God hate sin and hurt when they do it. People who don't love God get over the hump. Joseph didn't sin because he valued his relationship. He did not want to displease God. He did not want to unravel the God who had brought him to this place of blessing, even as a slave. And one of the reasons God allows detours to become extended is development has not occurred enough for us to choose him over the most enticing things in our lives. When we choose him, it shows that we have grown in our love for him. Even the thing that calls our name the most. "Abraham, give me your son Isaac, the one you love the most." That's not easy. It makes me think of the guy who was on a diet, and he was dieting and certain things he wasn't supposed to eat. Yet he came to work this day with a whole bag of donuts. They asked him at work, weren't you on a diet? He said, "Yes." "Well, why you got those donuts?" "Well," it says, "on my way to work here, I had to take another route, and I saw I was going to pass a donut shop. And I said, 'Lord, if you don't want me to get donuts, then I need you to make sure that there's no parking place in front of the donut shop.' So after 8 times around the block, I came across a parking space at the donut shop." Here's what you need to know about Satan, and this is true for everybody here. A good coach studies the game film of the opposing team. They're constantly looking at the idiosyncrasies, the tweaks, the techniques, the patterns, the tendencies of the opposing team so that they can exploit them when their game is to be played. Well, Satan has seen all of our game film. He knows where our weak spots lie and what we're most susceptible to. And he makes arrangements to sabotage situations we're in, even if it's in the will of God, to use them to exploit them for his purposes. Because he knows our game film. He knows our history, our background, our propensities, our potential, the things that we react to, respond to, the things that we're oriented to, and he seeks to exploit them. But he said, "No, I can't do this." And it's because of God. Because God was real for him, even in a trial. But you usually don't get that in a trial. You get that because you had it on your way to the trial. Because you were cultivating the spiritual depth. And so if you're in this situation of a temptation, the thing is to cultivate this relationship with God so that you love him more, so that you hate that more, even if it's something that is appealing. Well, she accuses him of rape. Verse 12, she caught him by the garment, saying, "Lie with me." And he left his garment in her hand and fled and went outside. And when she saw he had left his garment, she called to the men of the household and said, see, he brought this Hebrew to make sport of me. He came in, I screamed, and he left his garment. Now here's his situation. He's in a no-win deal. He can't win this one. He's been accused of rape. Nobody saw it. And she got the material in her hand to prove it. And she the boss's wife. He can't win this one. Anybody in there ever had anybody lie on you? And they win. Because nothing you can say can get you out of this one. No appeal you can make. Because she's got the evidence, even though she's the liar. She can prove that you tried to rape me. I can prove it. Her husband comes home. And when her husband comes home, she speaks to him. Verse 17, then she spoke to him with these words, the Hebrew slave who you brought to us came into me and made sport of me, and I raised my voice and screamed. He left his garment beside me and fled outside. Now when his master heard these words from his wife, which he spoke to him saying, this is what your slave did to me, his anger burned. So Joseph's master took him and put him in jail. That's called a pink slip. He's fired. But remember, Joe is on a detour. He's on a detour to destiny. And detours involve negative experiences that God either creates or lets somebody else create. Therefore, don't mistake the hand of God for the hand of man. Because God was letting the lie of a woman move Joseph to the next layer of his destiny. So you're on a roll. You're on a turn. Or you will be. That's because God loves you enough to take you somewhere and develop you till you get there. You can prolong the detour, but you don't have to prolong it. If you will draw near to him in the midst of it, say no to that which breaks his heart and yes to that which brings his heart joy. Confess any failure you had yesterday. You can't change yesterday, but if you start today, you can move toward a better tomorrow.
0: 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The shortest distance between two points may be a straight line, but when God takes us on a tangent, we need to recognize what he's doing and why. Dr. Evans unwraps that for us on Monday, but right now he's back with this final illustration for today.
1: In closing, have you ever been to a real pizzeria? I'm talking about one run by the Italians. I ain't talking about the fake pizza. I'm talking about the real deal. You know what they do? They take a wad of dough and then abuse it. They slam it down. Bam! They take a rolling pin and mash it. They flatten it. Now, they done already thrown it down. Now, they gonna flatten it out. They take it on their finger and spin it in the air. Come on, now. I want the good stuff. I want the sausage and the pepperoni and the cheese and the sauce and the tomatoes. I want the good stuff. But if you're eating a pizza, you can't get the good stuff until the dough has been made ready to receive it. See, you can't just put the good stuff until the dough has been slammed, flattened, and spun. But after it's been slammed, flattened, and spun, now you've positioned it to receive the pepperoni and the sausage and the cheese and the sauce. I know you all want the good stuff. You want to arrive to destiny, and we're going to get to the good stuff. But before we get to the good stuff, God's got some preparation he needs to make. And that may include some slamming and some flattening and some spinning. But what he's doing is getting you ready for the sausage, pepperoni, cheese, and sauce. He's getting you ready for the good stuff by creating the situation that prepares you to receive it.

0: You are listening to Moody Radio. Good evening. It's John Hemmer. It's a privilege to have you along. It really is. Thank you, my friend, for spending some time listening this evening. This weekend, my daughter and my son, they want to go swimming. And there is a really, really cool, I mean, it is pretty awesome. It's like, it's the park district has it. It's like a water park, but it's not, but it is. But there's like a really big pool there, and you can dive. There's diving boards. You know what I'm talking about? That kind of thing. And my daughter is at that age where she's like a daredevil, right? And she wants to dive. And she's like, Dad, can I dive? I'm like, well, if it's deep enough, sure. And she's like, well, if I do, will you catch me? As in, like, she dives in, and then she swims around, and I catch her. And I'm like, of course, sweetie, I'll always be there for you. That's how much God loves us. He is always there to catch us whenever we fall, always.
1: One of the things I didn't understand when we got married is you wanted and needed me to say I love you rather than just show you.
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2: 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But it makes me feel good. It makes me feel like, oh, he really means it.
1: I mean, when I told you you look beautiful and I appreciated you, you always said, no, you don't. And I thought you were kidding, but you really weren't sure. And the words were powerful and they needed to be said.
2: And every wife needs to say it. Why wouldn't we? 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I see you. I love you.
1: So today's your day. 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
0: You are listening to Moody Radio. Well, good evening. It's John. I'm filling in for Effie. Have you ever had one of those moments where life comes full circle? You know what I'm talking about? This past week, I am playing Nintendo with my son. Okay, so my son and I are playing Super Mario Brothers, and my daughter is sitting there just kind of like giving the play-by-play and making, like, you know, comments and everything. And I look over at my son and I'm like, wow, I want to say I was in maybe fifth grade when Nintendo came out with Super Mario Brothers. My sister and I would play that all the time. And I'm looking at my son and I'm like, wow, it's so amazing how faithful God is. And through every season, no matter how many things change, God's love stays the same. He is always, always faithful.
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8: Paradise was gained, paradise was lost, but paradise is coming again. And there's a way to have that paradise, to have that nearness with God, and to even have a proximity to God that results in all this continual blessing. It's the person and work of Jesus himself.
7: Have you ever looked back on a decision you made and later realized the full weight of what it cost you? Not just in the moment, but in ways that rippled out and kept rippling. Today on A Better Word, we're discovering how a single act of disobedience set off consequences that are still echoing in every corner of human life. So, Pastor Nick, do you have any decisions you regret?
8: Doesn't everybody?
7: I'm sure you counsel people all the time here at Old North Church, people who've messed up. What do you say to them? And how can we move forward once we realize we messed up?
8: Well, the first thing I would say is being humble enough to recognize that you messed up is a great place to start. There are a lot of people that will say, I'm in this terrible situation, but they won't take any ownership of how they got themselves there. They'll blame everybody else except themselves. And so to be humble enough to say, all right, I made mistakes or I sinned, and now I'm bearing the very practical weight of those mistakes or that sin, is a great place to start. I think, secondly, we don't live in the past, and we can't continue to go back to the past in a way that's not helpful. Considering what happened behind us is helpful for a time because it helps us not make the same mistake again. So we learn from our mistakes. But living there in perpetual guilt or shame, or self-loathing, not helpful at all. And so then we look to say, what does God do with our mistakes when we turn to him? How can we turn to the Lord in a way that's both humble and pleading, but also productive? And when we do that, it is amazing to see how God not only refines us through the poor decisions that we make, shows great love, care, and glory as he helps us move out of it, but then we'll sometimes actually take those terrible choices and turn them into something better than we could even possibly imagine.
7: We're continuing our series Beyond Repair, and the picture in Genesis 3 is not pretty. Sin taints work, it taints relationships, it taints the most intimate bond between a husband and wife. Of all the consequences of the fall, which one do you think people feel most deeply in their daily lives?
8: I think two things, probably. I think we feel, whether we recognize it or not, how it taints our relationship with God. How we feel distant, how we question, how we accuse, how we do those sorts of things. And then, or how we just become apathetic toward him, instead of experiencing him in all the ways that he wants us to. And then secondly, I think human relationships is probably the most obvious one, right? I mean, when we engage in sin, it changes the nature of our relationships with people around us in a way that becomes hurtful or lacking or much less than the appropriate type of intimacy these relationships are supposed to have, much less kind than they're supposed to be, and all of those things. And that seems small in the moment, but it compounds over time and becomes rather significant.
7: Thanks, Pastor Nick. Now let's begin a message titled A Long Fall, Part 2.
8: The story is all too familiar by now. God made everything in its place, its time, and in such a manner that it brought him glory. The nature reflected his character. And as we discussed last week, the serpent tempted Eve. And in the midst of her temptation, in a moment of pure, unadulterated, selfish ambition, she thought to herself what she might gain: the ability to be like God. He had only ever given her everything that she needed from his generous hand. But at the core of this selfish ambition was the fact that she doubted that he was generous at all, that she doubted that she had everything that she needed, that she thought to herself that there surely must be something that God is withholding from me, She doubted his goodness. She doubted his provision. And in sum total, she doubted his godness. Falling into sin yields tremendous consequences. And what we see in Genesis chapter 3, as we continue our series this morning, is that these consequences were not just for Adam and Eve. They were not just for the serpent, Satan. But the consequences of sin that happened on that day are consequences that each and every one of us have to bear. And they are terrible in their effect. We pick up the story with God walking through the garden. I want to ask you to turn your Bibles with me to Genesis chapter 3, verses 14 to 24. Genesis chapter 3, starting at verse 14, God has walked through the garden. He has found out Adam and Eve and has confronted them. And now he is about to clarify for them, or even to pronounce upon them, what the consequences of this sin means for their life. This is what he says, starting in verse 14. The Lord God said to the serpent, "Because you have done this, cursed are you above all livestock and above all beasts of the field. On your belly you shall go, and dust you shall eat all the days of your life. I will put enmity between you and the woman, and between her offspring and your offspring. And he shall bruise your head, and you shall bruise his heel." To the woman he said, "I will surely multiply your pain in childbearing. In pain you shall bring forth children. Your desire shall be for your husband, and he shall rule over you." And to Adam he said, "Because you have listened to the voice of your wife and have eaten of the tree of which I have commanded you, you shall not eat. Cursed is the ground because of you. In pain you shall eat of it all the days of your life, thorns and thistles it shall bring forth for you, and you shall eat the plants of the field. By the sweat of your face you shall eat bread till you return to the ground, for out of it you were taken, for you are dust, and to dust you shall return." The man called his wife's name Eve, because she was the mother of all living. And the Lord God made for Adam and his wife garments of skin and clothed them. And the Lord God said, "Behold, the man has become like one of us in knowing good and evil. Now lest he reach out his hand and take also of the tree of life and eat and live forever." Therefore, the Lord God sent him out of the Garden of Eden to work the ground from which he was taken. He drove out the man, and at the east of the garden he placed a cherubim and a flaming sword that turned every way to guard the way to the tree of life. This is a devastating pronouncement for Adam and Eve. And it's a devastating pronouncement for all of God's people. Last week we saw that following Satan's deception leads to our destruction. And this week we see in part two very plainly that the devastation of sin knows no bounds. And the curse that is pronounced here in Genesis chapter 3 seemingly affects every area of our life and our existence. It involves three figures. It involves Satan, it involves Eve, and it involves Adam. Let's look at them individually from the text this morning, and I want to do so in reverse order, starting with that first devastating effect of sin as it's pronounced to Adam in verse 17. Look at it with me. We see that this first devastating effect is the perpetual struggle that we're going to have in our work. Because of Adam's sin, God says the ground is cursed, and this results in toil. And the reason given for this, found in verse 17, is that he listened to or obeyed the voice of his wife. His sin was certainly more passive in nature than hers, but it was no less sinful. And this reminds us of that very reality. As you walk through the daily challenges of this life, passive sins are still sins. They're still just as offensive
10: to God, and just as devastating in their effects. Now, the practical implications of sin here are plain to us all. How many of you have ever had a job that you didn't like? Okay, so only half of you actually go to work. How many of you have a job that you still don't like? Work isn't supposed to be that hard. It's not supposed to be that unpleasant. God describes this difficulty as a direct curse on the ground itself, which will result in the difficulty of growing food. Now, anyone here who has ever farmed knows this to be true. From the world's perspective, farmers are the biggest gamblers in the world because their whole livelihood happens partially by their hard work and partially by an environment that they cannot possibly control. From a spiritual perspective, I was talking to a seasoned pastor just about a month ago, and he said farmers are the most faithful people in the world. They have to be because they rely on God for the weather, for the soil, to produce the things that they cannot produce themselves. Adam ate the fruit, and so he would experience toil in eating. Verse 19, the punishment of this difficulty to find food is an ongoing reminder of sin in this world. God's word directed at Adam, then following in verse 19, put him back in his place very quickly, didn't it? He and Eve were striving to be like God. And as much as they wanted to be like him in their eating from the tree of the knowledge of good and evil, God said to them, remember that you are from dust, and to dust you shall return. We tend to think of that as a poetic expression that we use occasionally at funerals. But make no mistake about it. This is a word of judgment upon them. They had strived to be like God, and their ambitions for divinity were ultimately thwarted. They would die and return to the very ground from which God had made them. The devastation of sin knows no bounds. The second piece of this devastation is found in verse 16, and that is the perpetual struggle between women and men. God directs this two-part consequence to Eve. The first is straightforward, and when you stop to think about it, it is terrible in its timing and its effect. He says in verse 16, I will surely multiply your pain in childbearing. In pain you shall bring forth children. Now, anyone who's ever had children knows that the birth of a child is a wonderful and unique and profound experience. When people talk about remembering that moment when they saw the little person come into the world, is filled with a sense of emotion. It's filled with a sense of joy. I remember the moment that our first daughter, Alexa, was born. And I thought to myself, how could I love someone so much who I've never even met before? How can all of a sudden this little person crying in front of me cause me to want to sacrifice almost everything and anything I have for this little person that doesn't even have a name yet? The birth of a child is overwhelming, it's joyous, it's wonderful, but it's been tarnished. Because in an attempt to grab a different life for herself, the consequences of Eve's sin is that life-giving would now be painful for every woman in history. The most profound design of the Creator, a baby being birthed by his or her mother, would be met with tears, with complications, with screaming, and with pain. Second part of this consequence of sin is found in this perpetual struggle between man and woman. Someone once said that marriage is like twirling a baton or turning handsprings or eating with chopsticks. It looks easy until you try it. You've all heard that expression, men are from Mars, women are from Venus. No, they're both from the Garden of Eden, but they might as well as be from other planets after the fall happened, because the tension, the ongoing tension between men and women in this most intimate relationship that we have on earth is a direct result of what we see here, this sin in Genesis chapter 3. If you look at verse 16, there are a couple of different possibilities of what this means. Look with me. God says, your desire shall be for your husband, and he shall rule over you. Now, the word desire simply means to long for, and it can be used in a variety of ways. She could be, or this could refer to her desire for his positional authority in their family. It could refer to her desire, her maternal instinct for childbearing, in which he exercises dominion over her, because it takes two in that sense. Either way, the picture isn't good. She has a longing or a desire for something from him, and he is unwilling to give it. And in turn, he gives a harsh, heavy-handed rule or dominion over her. The picture is not pleasant. And we've seen this throughout history, and we see it even today, don't we? Far from being loving husbands, many men have exerted their physical strength in such a way that exercises dominion over their wives. And I don't need to elaborate on the details of abusive relationships, but suffice it to say, the beginning of that starts to happen right here. Her desires aren't morally neutral either, and his actions aren't morally neutral. The most intimate relationship that we've been given on this planet, the relationship between a husband and wife, is now marred by sin. Contrary to healthy leadership, harsh male dominion is the ongoing reminder of this fallen state of humanity. Sin taints our work. Sin taints childbearing. Sin taints our marriages. And the devastation of it knows no bounds. Look with me at verse 14. Here we see the third devastating effect of sin, and this is found in how God addresses the serpent himself. The first part of this curse is directed to the one who brought evil into the world, Satan, the devil. And verse 15 begins to hone in on this important reality of this that will last through all time. God says, I will put enmity between you and the woman, between your offspring and her offspring. Now, who is the offspring of the woman? Verse 20 would go on to tell us that Eve is the mother of all the living. The enmity that occurs here is going to happen for all of humankind. And who is the offspring of the serpent? Jesus goes on to tell us in John 8:44, as he's engaging with some of the Pharisees that are trying to thwart his work, he tells very directly, you Pharisees, you who are trying to stop the things of God, you are of your father, the devil. And your will is to do your father's desires. He was a murderer from the beginning and does not stand in truth because there's no truth in him. When he lies, he speaks out of his own character, for he's a liar and he's the father of lies. There will be a perpetual struggle between Satan and humankind. There'll be a perpetual struggle between the followers of Satan, which is really anyone who rejects the work and ways of God, and the followers of God. And this will happen throughout all of history. Verse 15 continues to say that he will bruise your head and you shall bruise his heel. And this points to this ongoing struggle that we'll have in life. Anyone who's tried to pursue the ways of God has encountered this struggle. It's a battle with your flesh, isn't it? You know what it's like. You know what it's like to have, figuratively speaking, the temptation of Satan continually striking your heel. Whether that is that desire to overindulge in food or drink, the desire to gossip, the desire to lift yourself up and knock others down, the sexual desires that so often are difficult to control. The list goes on and on and on. It's back and forth. It's a wrestling match in your flesh. It's a striking between a snake and the offspring of a woman that show a lifelong battle in sin. This is a struggle that we know all too well. It's a struggle that if you stop seriously and try to consider where your life fits in this world and how you might pursue God more faithfully, you will encounter along every turn. And sometimes you'll make decisions for faithfulness to God, and seemingly that's it. You pursue faithfulness. But often you will make a decision for faithfulness to God and you will be encountered with difficulty, with attack, and with temptation. All along, we know this to be true in our own lives and we see it in those around us. But here we see in verse 15 that there's even hope. Let's take a step back for a minute and consider the implications for this pollution of sin in our lives. It seems to have no end. One scholar says that they sinned by eating, and so they would suffer to eat. She led her husband to sin, so she would be mastered by him. They brought pain into the world by their disobedience, and so they would have painful toil in their respective lives. And the serpent ruined the human race, and so he would be destroyed. As long as sinful life exists, all of this evil consequence will continue. And it gets worse, because the consequences of sin are not just concentrated in the human nature and our propensity to keep sinning. When we were banished from the garden, the greatest consequence of sin was found in a loss of access and presence to the person of God himself. They would no longer enjoy his unique and immediate blessing. From now on, he would be distant. They had everything they needed and so much more. They were in complete harmony with each other, complete harmony with the creation. Their work was fruitful and enjoyable, and they had complete harmony with the person of God. He was near to them. And if you think for a second that banishment from the garden, paradise lost, was the greatest aspect of this punishment, consider that the greatest aspect of loss wasn't the place. It was the person. The greatest loss was God.
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0: Good evening. It's John. 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

0: 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Mark is founding pastor of New Life Community Church in Chicago. I'm Wayne Shepherd. Today we're continuing a new series called Love Stops by considering how God's love can heal our body, soul, and spirit. Mark, I look forward to this message.
1: Yeah, I think it's going to speak to a lot of people. This is such a powerful, compelling story of a woman who has been in pain, oppressed spiritually, affected mentally, and distressed emotionally.
0: Wow.
1: And I believe there's people all around us, Wayne, that we walk by that love compels us to stop and engage in.
0: Boy, that's so good. All right, well, let's get after this message. Today it's Love Stops for Healing. Here's our Bold Steps message and Bible teacher, Mark Job.
1: Jesus was ministering and reaching out to different individuals. And he happened to enter into the synagogue, which is our equivalent of church, to give a message. And it says, on a Sabbath, Jesus was teaching in one of the synagogues, and a woman was there who had been crippled by a spirit for 18 years. She was bent over and could not straighten up at all. When Jesus saw her, he called her forward. I want to talk to you this morning briefly about what it means to stop and allow God to use us in healing of the body, soul, and spirit, and how that God is a God that desires wholeness of our entire being. If you're taking notes this morning, I want you to jot this down. First observation about how God uses us in healing of the whole being is this. Number one, you can be around a religious environment but never have encountered the liberating power of God. It's interesting to me that this woman happens to be in church or in a synagogue when Jesus encounters her. She's been bound for 18 years. 18! Not four, not 18 months, not 18 days, not 18 hours. 18 years. Do we have any 18-year-old in the congregation this morning? Just raise your hand if you're 18. Come on, we have to have someone. All right, got an 18-year-old over there. That's a whole lifetime, isn't it? 18 years. Wow. What's your name, young man? Oscar. Stand up, Oscar. Putting Oscar on the spot. His entire life, 18 years, this woman had only known one thing, that was bent over, unable to look at people in the face, in bondage for his entire lifetime. Thank you, Oscar. And she seems like she'd been going to church during those 18 years. She showed up at the synagogue. She heard scripture. She read prayers, heard the singing. And she came in bound and she left bound. Week after week, Sabbath after Sabbath, she would come and she would listen to the scriptures and pray and do what she had to do. And then she'd walk out of those doors just as bent and just as bound as she walked in those doors. Oh, she was around religion. Oh, she was around religious services. But you see, you can be around a religious environment. You can be raised in a religious tradition and yet never have encountered the life-changing, course-altering, transforming power of God. Just because you're religious doesn't mean you've experienced the touch of God. And actually, it seems like some people get even more bound up in religion. I was reading recently a research that the Pew Foundation, which is a major research foundation, did of people 18 to 29. And they studied the beliefs of young people between the ages of 18 and 29. And here's what they discovered. They discovered that this generation of young people, 18 to 29, prays as much as the previous generation. That surprise you? In fact, this generation of young people, 18 to 29, believes in God just as much as the previous generation. Wow. The big difference between this generation and the last generation is that most 18 to 29-year-olds of this generation are much less likely to go to church than the previous generation was. You know what it's telling us? That this generation is spiritual, but highly disillusioned with organized religion. When someone says, I believe in God, but I don't believe in organized religion, I say, join us, we're disorganized religion. You're like us. The point is that a lot of people have been burnt out by church, oftentimes because they've been taught moralism in church and not relationship. Moralism is be good, do what's right, don't lie, don't have sex outside of marriage, don't steal, be a good person. That's moralism. Moralism is the rules and the do's and the don'ts and all those things that aren't bad necessarily, but if you take relationship out of moralism, it becomes religion that you try to strive to be, but you can never reach it because you can never make yourself good enough for God. So a lot of people try, they just give up. I've tried that. I can't be good. I have something inside of me that makes me want to be bad, and I may keep making mistakes, and I'm tired of making mistakes. I'd rather not think about it. So I'm going to pray occasionally, open up my Bible periodically, have my own thing going with God, but I don't want to be a part of any community of faith. This woman was attending a community of faith, but she was bound. Around religion, but bound. Just as bound as if she hadn't gone to the synagogue every Sabbath. The second thing I want you to understand about God's healing power and how this all works is that you may have lived so long in a state of spiritual bondage that it actually has warped your whole person. You see, what the guy that was writing the book of the Gospel of Luke, he also is the same author that wrote the book of Acts in the Bible. And some of you already know this, but he was actually a physician, a doctor, a medical doctor. He was a trained physician, but also a disciple of Jesus Christ. And this trained doctor refers to this woman's condition, and he says she had been crippled by a spirit for 18 years. Now notice the connection. It's a physical infirmity that at its root is spiritual. This woman had been crippled for 18 years physically, but what led to her crippling was something in her spirit, not something in her body. Her physical crippling was real, but it came about through something in her spirit that caused her eventually to become crippled in her body. A lot of people miss this, and I want to make sure you understand this, that Jesus is interested in bringing wholeness to your entire being, body, soul, and spirit. 1 Thessalonians chapter 5, speaking of what God wants to do in our life, it says, may God himself, the God of peace, sanctify you through and through, your entire being. And then it describes what we're made up of. It says, may your whole spirit, soul, and body be kept blameless at the coming of our Lord Jesus Christ. So it says each of us has a body, has a soul.

0: medicine called psychosomatic medicine. Psych comes from the intellect, our mind, psyche. And then soma refers to our body in the Latin. So psychosomatic, mind and body illness. 90% of people that go see the doctors go there because of some psychosomatic illness. The majority of diseases that we go to see doctors about have some psychosomatic factor. In other words, it's not just totally physical. It's not just totally mental. It's a combination of the both. You may have ulcers in your stomach and go to the doctor. The doctor tests you and he discovers that you have ulcers and say, you need this medication to treat your ulcers. Here's this medication that you need to take 3 times a week over this period of time, because all he sees is the ulcers and he treats it from a physical perspective, which is great. It's good. He needs to do that. However, he's not gotten at the root of why you're sick. See, the reality is, you have a 19-year-old son that's struggling, involved in a lot of things, and it worries you, and he's making bad decisions, and so you wake up in the middle of the night wondering what he's doing and what's going on, and his future's really bothering you, and you're estranged from him, and the relationship is tense, and so you're worried all the time, and that worry sets off acids in your stomach that shouldn't be there all the time, that starts eating away at the lining of your stomach, and so you have ulcers in your stomach. The ulcers are real, but the root of the problem is in your soul, not in your body. Are you with me? Are you tracking? Because this is huge. It's really important to understand this.
1: You're listening to Bold Steps with Mark Job, and we'll continue today's lesson in just a moment. First, I want to share, Mark, an encouraging message we received recently from a listener named Sharif. He says, yes, indeed, Jesus is Lord. I don't know where I would have been by now without him. I live here in Africa. It's not easy being among people who are highly spiritual but only do evil. They keep trapping me, but the Lord helps me escape. You have really helped me, and I'm so grateful for every teaching you have shared in my life. Please help me thank the Lord daily in prayers, for he is good. Boy, I like this attitude, huh?
0: I do. And Sharif, if you're hearing this, I just want to encourage you, brother. I know there's places around the world where Christianity is not looked on very favorably. There's other religions in Africa that are dominant, and sometimes there's persecution, misunderstanding. But brother, let me tell you this. You carry the presence of Jesus Christ with you. I want to encourage you to be bold but loving, and we pray protection around you, your household, your family, and that it will not dim the witness of Jesus Christ to the people that are around you. God bless you, Sharif.
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0: Someone else may be totally stressed out because at your job they're cutting people back and your paycheck seems to get smaller where your bills seem to get bigger. And so you're stressed out about that and you're wondering and you start thinking the worst case scenarios. What if this happens? I'm going to lose my house and my car payment. And what if they let go of me? And so you're all stressed out because of it, and you're anxious because of it. And listen, your body was made to handle stress in times of emergency, but your body was not engineered to constantly be under stress. When you're under stress, your body releases some chemicals that prepare you for an emergency. A car's coming your way, almost hits you, you jump out of the way, and there's a rush of adrenaline. Have you ever felt that? Whoa, well, that was close. And you kind of feel kind of weird, like there's some, like a surge went through. That's adrenaline. And that's good. It's prepared you for an emergency. Your body's saying, oh, get ready. It's like almost the airbags in the car. They prepare you for an emergency. But if you can't

0: instantly have adrenaline going in your body because you're stressed out. Your body wasn't engineered for that, so it releases chemicals in your body that suddenly your blood pressure's too high. Your palpitations are going too much. Why? Because it's physical and it's real, but it started in your soul because your soul is stressed and worried, and now it's affected your body. Your spirit's tied in there as well. Your body is the physical. Your soul is your emotions, mind, and your intellect. It's your personality. It's who you are. And then your spirit is the spiritual part of you that relates to God and the spirit world. You were born with body, soul, and spirit. Your body grows, your soul develops, and what happens with your spirit, you were born with a spirit, because the only way that you can relate to God is in spirit. God is a spirit, and they that worship him must worship him in spirit and in truth. What happens when we're born is that our spirit is pure, clean. There's no problem with our spirit, but in time, because we have a sin nature, we start sinning against God, and what it does is it withers our spirit up, and our spirit dies, so to speak. And so now we're adult, we feel distant from God, we don't hear his voice anymore. When we're young, children, we're innocent, it seems like we believe easy, we hear God, we pray simply, and then we get older and it seems like God is far, God is distant. Why? Now sin has withered your spirit. It tells us in Ephesians chapter 2 that when you come to God, God makes your spirit alive. He quickens your spirit, he resurrects your spirit, and though suddenly, When you become born again and come to God, suddenly it feels like now you understand Scripture better. It seems like you can pray better. It seems like you're more aware of the spirit world. Why? Because you always had the spirit, but your spirit was dead inside of you, and now your spirit's alive inside of you. And so now your body, your soul, and your spirit are functioning together. The Spirit of God empowers your soul understands through the Word of God, and then your body obeys your soul and your spirit that are in line with God. That's how he created you. But what you need to understand also is that your spirit can allow other spirits to affect your soul and eventually affect your body. There are some diseases that did not start in the physical, they started in the spiritual. Because we're all tied together. Now, not every disease is spiritual. Don't go tell me, Pastor, I got a cold. I got to rebuke that spirit of cold on me. No. You know, you probably just sneeze and something, got a virus. So not every cold you got to rebuke the devil over it, okay? Some people go to an extreme. But it's also foolish to believe that no physical disease has any tie to the spiritual. This woman, if she had been seen by merely a doctor, a physician, would probably have been diagnosed with Mary Strumpel disease. Mary Strumpel is a disease of the spine in which the only way to find relief from pain of a spine, a severe arthritis, is that you have to sort of lean over, hunch a little bit, because if not, you're in severe pain. And as you walk hunched over, then it begins to fossilify your vertebrae. It begins to become stuck that way, and the only way to find more relief is if you bend over a little bit more. And then you walk around like that and have to bend a little bit more and a little bit more, and over the years, someone with this disease can end up almost totally doubled over looking at the floor because their spine fuses that way and they are unable to straighten up. A doctor would have probably diagnosed this woman that way and tried to say, and say, there's no cure for what you have. This is a incurable disease. But you see, when she encountered Jesus, Jesus understood the connection between the spirit, the soul, and the body. I believe in doctors. If you're sick, go to a doctor. You can come pray. I'll pray for you, or someone in the church will pray for you. But I'll say, we'll pray for you. Have you seen a doctor? I don't believe it's a lack of faith to go see a doctor. I believe God has a lot of ways of healing. And sometimes it's through medication. Sometimes it's through a doctor. So don't say, well, I haven't gone to the doctor yet because I don't want to violate my faith. I'm in severe pain. I said, go! please go. And if you're studying to be a doctor, God bless you. Study. Do surgery and pray while you're doing surgery too. Incorporate both of them. But realize that not everything in life is solved just physically. Not everything in life is solved by just mentally, and not everything in life is solved just spiritually. They all tie into one another, and we're affected by it. This woman had a physical ailment that's root was spiritual. We don't know what she opened herself to. We don't know how it came into her, but we know that a spirit affected her so that her body was contorted because of spiritual oppression within her life. Some of your personalities, you've been in bondage so long that some of your personalities actually warped because of bondage. It's not even who you are. You say, well, that's the way I am. No, that's not the way you are. That's what you've become because of your bondage and being warped, but that's not who God made you to be. That's who you've warped into, but that's not who God intended you, created you, made you to be. You're a different person warped by your bondage.
1: 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It's a book by Dr. Gary Chapman, The Five Love Languages for Men. And joining me on the phone right now is Dee Jobe. And Dee, let me ask you. All right, no, she's not on the phone with me. But if I were to ask her your love language, Mark, would she know?
0: I think she would. I think, she would say, yeah, they're all of those, all the five. But everybody says that, right? But we always break it down. And I think words of affirmation would be what is significant for her to me.
1: Well, as you can tell, we have Dr. Gary Chapman with us here in the studio to talk about this book for men. So, Mark, let's ask a couple of questions of the author here.
0: You know, we know a lot of men that feel like their marriage is fine, but deep down they know it could be so much more. And sometimes it just takes the right tool to break through to the next level. Dr. Gary Chapman has been working with couples for decades, known as an expert in relationships, and wrote a book years ago that just hit a nerve and has helped literally hundreds of thousands of couples. For most men who feel like their relationship is good but not great, Gary, what is the first bold step he can take after reading The Five Love Languages for Men?
2: I think it would be a conversation with his wife and saying, you know, I read that book that you talked to me about some time ago, but I read this edition for men, and I'd like to have a conversation with you because I think maybe I could be better.
1: All right, and when she picks herself up off the floor.
2: I can guarantee you she'll make time to talk with you. I think that's the first place, is just being open and honest to discuss this whole topic. And once he does, I think he'll find that she'll be very responsive in sharing with him. Well, honey, you know, I know you do this and this, and I do know that. But what really makes me feel loved is, you know, and she shares that with him. And then now he's got information that's going to enhance the relationship. And I really believe that marriages are either getting better or they're getting worse. They never stand still.
0: Yeah.
2: And as men, we need to take the initiative in doing things that are going to enrich our marriages.
0: And, you know, there may be a man out there saying, well, I'm kind of guessing at my love language. I love the fact that in this book, there's also a quiz for couples. In other words, you could take a quiz that helps you discover your love languages with a QR code right in the book itself. So, Dr. Chapman, thank you so much for helping so many people out there. And we're excited to hear the reports of how this book will help so many men get their marriage out of stagnation.
1: 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Well, that brings us to the end of our program and our week. I'm Wayne Shepherd, wishing you a wonderful weekend, reminding you to tune in Monday for part two of today's message, Love Stops for Healing. That's coming up next week here on Bold Steps with Mark Job. 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
3: You are listening to Moody Radio. Good evening. It's John. I am filling in for Effie. Hopefully it's been a great week. Now, here in Chicago last week, I would say it was a couple nights ago, it literally felt like fall. Now, here's the thing. A couple days before that, it felt like it was 98,000 degrees in the shade. But a couple nights ago, it felt like it was fall. And it's just interesting how, not only in Chicago, just across the country, weather could change so quickly. Everything seems to change so quickly. Even in our lives, things seem to change so quickly. We go from here to here to here. And it seems like these things happen in an instant. But no matter how many things change, no matter how quickly we think things change, God's love stays the same. Jesus Christ is the same yesterday, today, and forever.
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3: Good evening, my friend. It's John. I'm filling in for Effie. Thank you so much for spending some time listening. Now, thanks to C.H. Hansen, that cruise to Alaska is literally going to be an amazing time. Now, imagine this, okay? Being on that cruise ship and experiencing all the sights and sounds of Alaska, maybe doing some whale watching from the deck right there, looking at those glaciers, the mountains. Maybe you look at the shore and there's a family of bears just kind of hanging out. And then on the ship, there are so many things going on. Carl from Carl and Crew, he's going to be there. Dr. Michael Rydelnik, they will both be there to have fellowship with you and lead in devotions. Micah Tyler is going to be leading worship, the food, the activities. It is going to be fantastic. To book your cabin right now, go to moodyradio.org.
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9: They're not going to say to you, show me the way to come to Jesus in most cases. They're waiting for you to initiate the conversation. 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

0: 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Well, today on A New Beginning, Pastor Greg Laurie points out we save someone from eternal peril when we help them come to Christ. And when that happens, it's a very good day. 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
1: We're going to look at John chapter 4 together, a very familiar story of Jesus and the woman at the well. And here we see Jesus as the master communicator. Yes, he was God walking among us. Yes, he was the savior of the world. He was the Messiah, but he also was the greatest evangelist of all time. And he models for us how to engage people with his message. So let's see how Jesus did it in John chapter 4. Turn there with me if you would. John chapter 4, verse 3, we read, Jesus left Judea and departed again to Galilee, but he needed to go through Samaria. You might want to underline that phrase. It's very important. He needed to go through Samaria. And he came to a city of Samaria, which is called Sychar, near the plot of ground that Jacob gave to his son Joseph. Now, Jacob's well was there. Therefore, Jesus was tired from his journey, and he stopped by a well. It was around the sixth hour. That would be 12 o'clock noon. And a woman of Samaria came to draw water. And Jesus said to her, give me a drink. For his disciples had gone away into the city to buy food. Then the woman of Samaria said to him, how is it that you, being a Jew, would ask for a drink from me, a Samaritan woman? For Jews have no dealings with Samaritans. And Jesus answered and said to her, if you knew the gift of God and who it is that says to you, give me a drink, you would have asked him and he would have given you living water. This is a perfect example of how to build a bridge to a person. Now, this was an immoral woman, as the story reveals. She had been married and divorced five times, and she was living with some guy at the moment. This is a woman who was ostracized from the rest of the community. She would not have been an educated woman. She didn't know what the Bible said. And so she was living this life that was in opposition to what the Bible teaches. But Jesus does not start with that. He appeals first to her spiritual thirst. He reaches out to her. Bringing me to some points now that you might want to write down. The first point is simply this. If you want to evangelize Jesus style, that's what I'm going to call this, Jesus style, because that's what it was. If you want to evangelize Jesus style, it begins with the burden. Again, verse 4, he needed to go through Samaria. As a matter of fact, he did not need to go through Samaria. It was actually way out of the way. He was leaving his country. He was going effectively to another country that was populated by people that were known to be the enemies of Israel. So Jesus leaves his comfort zone, if you will. Jesus leaves his people, goes to this other place, not just to a woman who was a Samaritan, but an immoral woman who was a Samaritan. So when you want to share your faith effectively, it starts with a God given concern. You have to care about the soul of a person who is not yet a believer. Jesus overcame any kind of prejudice. Remember, we talked about Jonah, and Jonah, it was hard for him because he didn't want to go to the Ninevites. He didn't want them to believe, and he went the other direction, but he ultimately obeyed God, and we had this huge spiritual awakening of 300,000 people. Second point, if you want to evangelize Jesus style, you need to use tact. I already touched on this earlier. Paul used tact there on Mars Hill. We should do the same thing. Isaac Newton said, quote, tact is the art of making a point without making an enemy, end quote. And that's a very great way to say it. Here's a classic example of someone being tactful in the Bible. His name was Philip. By the way, he's the only man identified as an evangelist. Philip the evangelist. So here comes a foreign dignitary, and this man from Ethiopia is reading from Isaiah 53. Now, he didn't have a Bible. They had a scroll. Apparently, this important dignitary from Ethiopia went to Jerusalem searching for God. And he didn't find God, but they gave him a scroll of Isaiah. So he's reading from Isaiah. As a sheep is led before his shears and is quiet, so he opened not his mouth. He's literally reading aloud from the scroll. Philip says to him, do you understand what you're reading? The man from Ethiopia says, how can I unless someone shows me the way? And he invited Philip into his chariot. Philip steps into the man's chariot, and we read that Philip explained to him what that text means. By the way, Isaiah 53, talking about a lamb before her shearers being quiet, so he opened not his mouth, is speaking of the death of Jesus, who was the Lamb of God who takes away the sin of the world. So Philip explained the meaning of Isaiah 53, and I love the way this story ends. We read that the man from Ethiopia went on his way rejoicing, Acts 8:39. But here's the important thing. When Philip saw this man reading from Isaiah 53, he says, do you understand what you're reading? And the man said, how can I unless someone shows me the way? This is what people are looking for. They're not going to say to you, show me the way to come to Jesus. In most cases, they're waiting for you to initiate the conversation. They're waiting for you to talk to them about God. When I was a kid, I was searching for God. Now, if you would have asked me, Greg, are you searching for God? I probably would have said no. And I remember I would hang around in Newport Beach at night, lean against a wall there, and there would be Christians walking around handing out religious literature. And they would look at me and walk right by me. Occasionally, they would give me something to read, but they wouldn't engage me. And I remember thinking, as a 17-year-old kid, why won't you talk to me? Because they bought this facade, this image I put out of where it looked like I was saying, I don't care, but I did care. People hide behind facades, but they really are waiting for someone to enter their world and show them the way. Will you be that person? You know people like this, or you're going to see someone like this before the day is over.
2: 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We'll have the second half of his message in just a moment.
1: 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First of all, it has all of my sermons that I'm presently in and ones I've given in the past. It has also our movies. You know, we've done a number of really outstanding films, including Steve McQueen, The Salvation of an American Icon. We have another one on Johnny Cash called Johnny Cash, The Redemption of an American Icon. We have another one that's called A Rush of Hope, and many more films that you can watch. 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We have all of the cartoons that we did for Ben Born Again and Yellow Dog for your kids. And then the new Greg Laurie Show, which is our podcast. 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
2: Well, we're getting some solid help in sharing the gospel Jesus style. First, by following the example of Philip, the evangelist. Pastor Greg takes us further in our study of John 4.
1: So just as Philip entered the world of the Ethiopian, so Jesus enters the world of the woman at the well. He says, if you drink of this water, you'll thirst again. He's using the well as a metaphor for life. You'll be thirsty if you drink of this water again. You could write that over many wells of life, if you will. You could write it over the well of materialism. If you drink of this water, you'll thirst again. You could write it over the well of fame. If you drink of this water, you'll thirst again. You could write it over the well of so many things, even religion. If you drink of this water, you'll thirst again. Now, the woman isn't fully getting what Jesus is saying. And now she starts to effectively argue with him, bringing me to my next point. To share the gospel Jesus style, we must adapt to the situation. John 14, 15, the woman said to him, "Sir, give me this water that I may not thirst, nor come here to draw." She's being sarcastic. "Oh, yeah, you have water to drink? Oh, sir, give me this water that you're talking about." Jesus effectively calls her out. He says in John 4:16, "Why don't you call your husband to come here?" She says, "Well, I have no husband." Jesus says, "True that." No, he didn't say true that, but he said, "That's true. You've had 5 husbands and you're living with some dude right now." She's like, "Whoa, how did he know that?" She says, "Sir, I perceive that you are a prophet." See, there will come a moment when you're engaging someone, you appeal to their spiritual thirst, but they might ask you a question like, well look, I'm living with my boyfriend or girlfriend or you know, I'm doing drugs. Would I have to give that up to follow Jesus? You might say, well, I don't want to say, you know, yes. That might turn them away. No, you need to tell them the truth. Yes, you need to give that up to follow Jesus Christ. You see, sin is keeping you from God. Now, I don't start with those issues, but I'm not going to avoid them when I get to them. They need to know that sin separates them from God. But the solution is a relationship with Jesus. The problem is sin. The solution is Jesus. And so Jesus engages her and tells her what she needs to do. Acts 3:19 says, "Repent and be converted that your sins may be blotted out, and times of refreshment will come from the presence of the Lord." See, we need to tell people they're sinners and that they need a Savior. Listen to this. The Bible says, if you confess your sins, he's faithful and just to forgive you your sins and cleanse you from all unrighteousness. So it comes down to this. If you fess up to your mess up, Jesus will clean your mess up. Next point. If you want to do evangelism Jesus style, you don't deal with everyone in the same way. See, Jesus dealt in a certain way with the woman at the well. And then he dealt in an entirely different way with Nicodemus. Nicodemus is in John 3. The woman at the well is John 4. Nicodemus is a religious, devout man. John 4 is about an irreligious, sinful woman. But the answer was the same for both. They both needed Jesus. With the woman at the well, Jesus engages her, draws her in, confronts her about her sin and tells her the truth. With Nicodemus, who came to Jesus at night, Jesus effectively cut to the chase. Nicodemus is saying, "Teacher, we know you're a great man. No one could do the things that you do unless God is with him." Effectively, Jesus says, "Listen, buddy, let's just get to the bottom line. You need to be born again." So the point is, we adapt to the person we are speaking to. I have a friend, his name is Steve Wilburn. He's a pastor of Core Church in Los Angeles. So Steve is very effective at sharing the gospel, not only in the pulpit, but out of the pulpit as well. I've been with him on many occasions. Sometimes we'll ride Harleys together. And wherever you are, you can be sure it's only a matter of time till Steve asks this question. And I'll even do it in his voice because he has a very interesting way of speaking. He'll say, "Has anyone ever told you that there's a God in heaven who loves you?" Now, I've been with him when we've been in line in a coffee shop with 10 people behind us, and he tells that to the barista. I've been with him in restaurants where he says it to a server. I've been with him where he says it to random people on the street, and there's a lot of reactions to that statement. Again, has anyone ever told you that there's a God in heaven who loves you? Some people say, "No, what's your order?" Others say, they don't even know what to say. And sometimes people will respond. So we're in a Mexican restaurant. There's me and Steve and, as I recall, 2 other pastors. We're all riding Harleys. We're getting ready to order our tacos. And the guy, the pastors are having a theological discussion about something, as pastors do. And I'm sitting there kind of listening to another conversation. And then Steve turns to the server and says, has anyone ever told you that God loves you? So I just watched, like prayed, Lord, open this man's heart. This guy was like genuinely touched. He says, no one's ever told me that. Steve says, well, there is a God in heaven who loves you. And he starts sharing the gospel. The pastors are still having their theological discussion, oblivious to what is happening. And Steve is literally leading the server to the Lord. The server prays. These pastors still didn't notice. The server goes away. I turn to the pastors and I said, did you just see what happened? Steve just led that server to the Lord. And this reminds me of the church a little bit. You know, we're having our discussions, our political debates. What do you think about this? It's time to lift up our eyes and look. The harvest is great, but the laborers are few. You know, you think one day I'd like to go in the mission field and cross the sea to tell people about Jesus. Hey, why don't you start by crossing the street? There are opportunities in front of you each and every day. We need to be looking for them.

0: good encouragement from Pastor Greg Laurie. Today's message here on A New Beginning, The Refreshing Power of Sharing Your Faith, Part 2. And there's more to come. And we want to make sure to extend that same invitation to you if you've never made a decision to come to the Lord. You can make your peace with God and know that your sins are forgiven and that you will go to heaven when this life is over. Pastor Greg, someone can enter into that kind of relationship today, can't they?
1: They can, and it's so simple. And I think because it's so simple, people think, oh, it can't be that easy. Well, look, Jesus did all the heavy lifting. He carried the cross for you. He died on that cross that he carried. This isn't about what you do. It's about what he's done. But here's what the Bible says. Whoever will call upon the name of the Lord will be saved. So let's just say that you're caught in a riptide out in the ocean and you need help and there's a lifeguard at the stand and they see you. You've got to call out to them and let them know you need saving. And the same is true when it comes to eternal life. Jesus is ready to save you. Will you call out to him? You say, well, okay, how do I do that? You do it through prayer. And prayer is just talking to God. So listen, I'd like to lead you in a simple prayer. And if you pray this prayer after me, I believe God will hear it and answer it, and Christ will come to live inside of you. Thousands of people have prayed a prayer like this over the years that we've been doing this radio broadcast and have seen their life change. There's no power or magic in a prayer. It's all about your commitment to Christ. But this is a way to call on the name of the Lord in this prayer. So if you want Jesus to come into your life and forgive you of your sin, if you want to know that you'll go to heaven when you die, if you want to fill that big hole in your heart, pray these words if you would. Lord Jesus, I know that I'm a sinner, but I know that you're the Savior who died on the cross for my sin. I am sorry for my sin, and I turn from it now. And I choose to follow you from this moment forward. Be my Savior and my Lord. Be my God and my friend. Thanks for hearing this prayer and answering this prayer. In Jesus' name I pray. Amen. Listen, if you just prayed that prayer, I want you to know that God has heard you and has answered it. The Bible says, these things we write to you that believe on the name of the Son of God, that you may know that you have eternal life, that you may know. It's yours now. God has given it to you because it's the gift of eternal life through Jesus Christ, our Lord. Congratulations and welcome to the family of God.
0: Yeah, that's right. 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Well, Pastor Greg, we're making available a wonderful movie called A Great Awakening. It's the story of George Whitefield, who was an itinerant evangelist who preached the gospel throughout colonial America. Here's the movie's director, Joshua Enck.
2: He would ride in one of his missions trips to the colonies. He went 5,000 miles on horseback from Georgia up to the New England states. He preached three times a day. He'd wake up at four in the morning and spend 2 hours with the Lord before he ever even got behind a pulpit. He built his own pulpit.
1: Yes.
2: You know, people don't do that for stardom or for ego. They do that because they have a broken heart for the lost, because he knew what it was like to be in the dark.
1: Yes.
2: And so I think that's where his power and love came from.
1: That's right.
2: He had firsthand experience with it.
0: So George Whitefield had a collapsible pulpit strapped to his horse. So, Pastor Greg, I've talked to the guys here at Harvest, and we've built you a collapsible pulpit for the top of your Yugo.
1: Yes, I can't wait to start using it. you know, that's an amazing thing. The guy traveled with his own pulpit because people were everywhere. He didn't need to preach in the confines of a church building. He could preach wherever he went. And in a way, Dave, we all have our own pulpit, if you will. Our pulpit is our platform. It's in our neighborhood. It's in our school campus. It's our workplace. It's our social media. You can take your pulpit, so to speak, and use it to talk about Jesus Christ wherever you go. And you're going to be inspired by this film that has been made about this prolific preacher, George Whitefield. Just as surely as George Washington is our founding father, the father of our country, as he's often called, and rightly so, George Whitefield, in many ways, is our spiritual founding father. Imagine that. Two Georges played a role in founding the United States of America. So find out more about the first George, George Whitefield, and his ministry and the impact that it had in this film that's called A Great Awakening. You're thinking, oh, it's some boring documentary. I'm going to fall asleep. The opposite is true. This movie is dynamic, powerful performances, incredible music. It's just so well crafted. I love this film. And American history and spiritual history is going to come alive to you as you watch it. 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

0: Years of ministry, and we're going to look back and we're going to hear some very special Moody Radio music ministry moments. 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
1: Inertia, indisposition to action or motion. 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You've heard it for years. It's easier to steer a moving car. Just get the car rolling, you can finally push into the filling station to get the gas. But at a dead standstill, it's hard to get that thing going. So it is with people. If you're not moving at all, it's hard to respond to the gentle prodding of the Spirit to realign, change direction, and move on with your life. Think of what you might be missing out on by sitting inert on the sidelines. As Henry Blackaby says so well, find out what God is doing and go there.
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0: difference do my decisions really make? 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
1: This is the only possible way to realize that God is in charge, and I can't really muck my life up. And yet, my choices are important. They have consequences. I need to be responsible. The things that I do really are connected to my destiny. I want to be responsible before God. This is the only particular view of the relationship of God to history that both gives you the incentive to work and to pray, and at the same time gives you the ability to rest and relax.
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1: As usual, we're going to be reading from Ephesians chapter 1. And I'm going to read just verses 9 to 12 of chapter 1. Ephesians 1, verses 9 to 12. And he made known to us the mystery of his will according to his good pleasure, which he purposed in Christ, to be put into effect when the times will have reached their fulfillment, to bring all things in heaven and on earth together under one head, even Christ. In him we were also chosen, having been predestined according to the plan of him who works out everything in conformity with his purpose, the purpose of his will, in order that we, who were the first to hope in Christ, might be for the praise of his glory. Categorical statement, an all-encompassing statement. He says he works out everything in conformity with the purpose of his will. He works out what? Everything. All things. Everything that happens, happens in accord with or conformity with. In the Old King James Bible, it says he worketh together all things according to his plan. The word according has the word cord in it. C-O-R-D. What's a cord? A cord is something you bind something to. If I bind the microphone to my arm with a cord, then anywhere my arm goes, the microphone goes. If my arm goes 2 inches, the microphone goes 2 inches, and so forth. History is bound up with God's plan. Nothing can happen that is not part of his plan. He worketh all things according to his plan. Now, what does that mean? What are the implications of it? They're vast and they're practical, and I've written a couple of them down just so I can say them carefully so that you understand the balance. First of all, the Bible teaches this, that God's plan is the ultimate cause of anything and everything that happens. And people say, what, everything and anything? It says he worketh together all things. For example, the Bible says there's no accidents. Exodus 21:13 has a frightening statement. In Exodus 21:13, it says, it's talking to a man who has accidentally killed someone else. And in the Old Testament, God set up cities of refuge so that if you killed somebody accidentally, for you to be safe from the rest of the family of the person you killed, you could flee to a city of refuge where you were safe until trial. It was a way to make sure that justice was done in an orderly way in Israel. It's a wonderful, wonderful thing, but that's not what I'm talking about exactly. I want to quote you the verse, though. In Exodus 21:13, it says, if you did not intentionally kill the man, but rather God delivered him into your hand, then you can flee to the city of refuge. Did you hear that? If you didn't intentionally kill the man, then you say, well, why didn't God say, if you didn't intentionally kill the man, but it was an accident, then you can go to the city of refuge and be safe till your trial. That's not what it says. It says, if you didn't intentionally kill your man, but it was God delivered him into your hand, which means if you accidentally killed somebody, it was part of God's plan. Or Proverbs 16:33 says, the lot. Now, what is a lot? A lot is like flipping a coin. The lot is cast into the lap. You flip the coin. But then, this is Proverbs 16:33, says, but the whole disposing thereof is from the Lord. There are no accidents, there is no chance. You flip a coin, it comes up heads, that was part of God's plan. The whole disposing thereof. Which means his plan includes big things and little things. Everything is worked out according to his will. Not major things, not large events, not three or four major events that happen this week, but everything is worked out according to his will. Nothing that happens is not part of his plan, okay? Second implication. Now, I'm going to give you the strongest ones first so you can sort of squirm, okay? The second one, God's plan, we said, is the only ultimate cause everything comes to pass. But secondly, God's plan includes evil as well as good deeds and events. God's plan includes evil as well as good deeds and events. This is saying that everything that happens, even the worst things, God is working out in his plan. Romans 8:28 says all things work together for good to them that love God. It doesn't say some things, it says all things. Let me read you a couple other passages that are astonishing. This means that God refuses to ever allow evil to be senseless. Doesn't the Bible say God hates to see someone suffer? Doesn't the Bible say that he is with all your distress, he is distressed? Well, then why does evil take part? Why is evil part of God's plan? Why is it that no evil thing happens except it's part of God's plan? Because God is overruling evil. When it says he works out everything, that means even evil, he's got his hands on evil, and he will not let the evil do anything but further his plan. There's some strong statements about it. For example, in Amos chapter 3, verse 6, it says, whenever evil befalls a city, has not the Lord caused it? Whenever evil befalls a city, has not the Lord caused it? Then Matthew 29. Now, people love to quote this verse as if it's a sweet kind of comforting verse. It's not at all. Matthew 10:29 says, yet not even a sparrow falls to the ground except by the Father's will. You know the little, you know the song, his eye is on the sparrow? That's a wonderful sentiment. And the song is all about how God, his eye is on the sparrow, and I know he cares for me. The verse is not saying anything like that. It says that the sparrow, the little sparrow, falls out of the nest and plunks down right on his head. It was part of God's plan. How comforting. Why are we singing about this? It doesn't say his eye is on the sparrow. It says not a sparrow falls to the ground except by the Father's will. It says in Isaiah 45, it says, I am the Lord and there is no other. I bring prosperity and I create disaster. I, the Lord, do all these things. Well, somebody says, but I thought God loves us and he only wants the best for us. Of course. Don't forget what we said before. This king, we said this last week, this king is also a father. Fathers are continually allowing and even bringing into the lives of their children things that the children think are painful, that the children think are ridiculous, that the children think are senseless. This verse says that though God hates evil and God hates the suffering, and he didn't design the world that way. Verse 10 says he designed the world to be whole, not to have any brokenness in it at all. But the brokenness will not thwart his will. And so the brokenness is being overruled by him. It's being controlled by him. It's being mastered by him. One of the most, here's two verses about that. In Genesis 50, verse 20, Joseph, who had been sold into slavery by his brothers were trying to get rid of him. His brothers were trying to destroy him. His brothers were trying to kill him, and they sold him into slavery in Egypt. Yet he ascended to be the prime minister. At the end, near the end of his life, he gets all of his friends together, his brothers together, and he says, you intended it for evil, but God meant it for good. Their evil was overruled. Well, by Genesis 50, verse 20, you can say, okay, now that I know why God allowed that awful, horrible, disastrous thing to happen, now I can say, okay, God, that's fine. But the real problem is the terrible, awful, disastrous things that are happening to me. Since I cannot know the end, since I cannot see it, therefore, I have a right to be bitter and angry and to refuse to believe that there's any sense to it at all. The Bible continually says, no, he's working together all things to the counsel of his will to unite all things in him. He is going to overrule the evil but it's there as part of his plan

0: Not the same thing as allowing a disaster. The brokenness, the sin, the evil, the violence, those things are things that God overrules. They're part of his plan. Nothing happens that's senseless, because he will ultimately conquer evil, and he's conquering it now by mastering it and working it out into his plan. Okay? So the two things I said, I'm coming to the third thing. First, God's plan or decree is the only and ultimate cause of everything that comes to pass. Secondly, God's plan includes evil deeds. It includes evil events as well as good. But thirdly, God's plan never destroys the reality of your choices or your responsibility.
1: 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Tim Keller's book, Preaching, is a practical guide for anyone who wants to communicate what it means to have a Christian faith with more clarity and compassion, whether you're doing it from the pulpit or in the coffee shop. 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Now here's Dr. Keller with the conclusion of his message.
0: Some people say, well, if it's all fixed, then it doesn't really matter what I do. Sure, okay, that's real practical. For example, do you believe that your days are numbered? Well, maybe today is the day I should starve to death. Maybe today's the day I'm going to starve to death. So why should I eat? I don't know if I should eat. Of course, that's silly, because the Bible tells us that God always works out our destiny and our plan, not in spite of our choices, but through our choices. The reality of our choices is always real. The reality of our responsibility is always real, and yet God is always working the situation so that everything works out according to his plan. How could he do that? Well, he's God, for goodness sakes. Look, to a small degree, you can do it yourself. Have you ever tried to convince somebody who is going off in this direction? And you talk with them, and you reason with them, and you convince them, and they say, you're right, and they go in this direction. You've affected that person. You've affected what's going to happen, and yet that person still is completely responsible. You didn't manipulate them. You didn't force them. It was a free choice, and yet somehow you affected them, and yet at the same time kept their freedom of choice intact. Now, that's a very limited thing. It's a partial thing. But even if we can see on the human level how that's possible, surely God must know how to do it. And he does it. So, for example, that's the reason why this wonderful, wonderful doctrine, as I'll show you here just in a second as we wind up, this wonderful doctrine shows that though all things are working together for good, you have more incentive than ever to be responsible, to work hard, to make decent choices. Let me give you a couple of examples of how these things work out. In Acts chapter 27, there's this tremendous place where Paul's in a storm and he's on a ship. He's in a prisoner and he's being taken to Rome. And he's on a ship and there's sailors and there's soldiers. And right before the storm, he prophesies when he's on the boat that there will be a storm and it will be terrible and everybody will fear for their lives, but not a single life will be lost. That's in chapter 27, verse 22. He says, there shall be no loss of anyone's life among you. We'll lose the ship, but not a single person will be lost. That's a prophecy. And I think you know from the Bible that if any prophecy doesn't come true, that means the prophet has not really spoken from God. Therefore, that prophecy is true. It's Paul's. It has to come true. However, during the storm, when the ship is about to sink, everybody says, let's get in the lifeboats. And Paul says in verse 31, unless you stay in the ship, you won't be saved. Well, now, some of you are out there saying, that doesn't make sense. If it was already certain that everyone would be saved, why in the world would Paul say, you've got to stay in the ship? Why doesn't Paul say, it doesn't matter what you do, you know? Why don't you guys go do the backstroke out there? It doesn't really matter, because since I was told by God that every single person in this ship is going to be saved, therefore it doesn't

0: doesn't really matter what you do. Go ahead, be irresponsible, be stupid. It doesn't matter, you're going to be saved. He doesn't do that. He says, if you don't act responsibly, if you don't stay together, if you don't refuse to panic, you will be lost. How can he say that? Because, you see, the Christian understanding of God's relationship to history is unique. Every other religion either falls into fatalism and determinism that says everything that happens is fixed regardless of what you do, or another side that says God's not really in charge of things, it's really up to you. How history goes all depends on the choices you make. And Christianity says history is completely, completely under the control of God, and yet your choices count. Your choices are related to your destiny. God is setting your history through your choices, not in spite of your choices, in some mysterious and wonderful way. Now, to conclude, what does that mean? Let me tell you what it would mean. I want you to know that personally, this teaching, unless you're a very, if you're a thoughtful person, this teaching is absolutely necessary for your sanity, for your mental health. Sure. If you stop and think about it, if God is really in charge of all things, but our choices don't count, then you're going to be totally passive and cynical. It doesn't matter. Everything is fixed. You see? If what's going to be, it's going to be. It doesn't matter whether you get in a lifeboat or not. It doesn't make any difference. On the other hand, if you don't believe God's sovereign, if you don't believe God's in complete control and masters history, and you're a thoughtful person, you will go crazy. See, let me ask you a question. If you're hearing me tonight saying, boy, he's awfully extreme, this idea that everything is part of God's plan, that he's mastering everything, that not even the smallest thing, not even a leaf falls off the tree except by the Father's plan, not even a coin flip is happening except by the Father's plan, that's extreme. I don't believe in that sort of thing. Okay? You don't. That's fine. You have a right to believe. But why in the world aren't you sweating? Why in the world are you sane? Why in the world are you able to go through life basically being a fairly secure and happy person? Well, maybe you're not. Maybe you're thoughtful, and you're consistent with your understanding, and you really are going berserk. How in the world could you live knowing that your history is really resting on your wisdom? You know the thing I like to say often, it's still very effective to me. When you think of yourself 10 years ago, and you think of the choices you made, you realize that what a fool you were, what a total fool you were, how you were doing things blindly, and you look back and you say, it's incredible that I didn't screw my life up worse than I did. Well, the fact is that today, you're going to look as much like a fool 10 years from now as you do your 10-year-ago self looks to you now. You ought to realize that you're a fool today. You ought to realize that 10 years from now, you're going to look back and say, I cannot believe that I didn't mess my life up worse. If you really think that God is not in charge, then you shouldn't make a move. You should be petrified. This is the only possible way to realize that God is in charge, and I can't really muck my life up. And yet my choices are important. They have consequences. I need to be responsible. The things that I do really are connected to my destiny. I want to be responsible before God. This is the only particular view of the relationship of God to history that both gives you the incentive to work and to pray, and at the same time gives you the ability to rest and relax. It's the only one. I would like you to think about it and like you to consider it. And one last thing. Oh, because Jeff gave me a deadline. I'm going to go to the Lord's Supper, and that's important. We can't squeeze it out. I want you to know, in my own personal history, it was this doctrine that showed me how much I hated God, even after I became a Christian. You know, the Bible says in Romans 8 and Romans 5 that before we come to Christ, we hate God. We hate the idea that he really controls our lives. The Bible says in Genesis 3 that sin essentially is trying to be as God. Remember, the serpent comes to Adam and Eve and says, you will be as God. And that's what they wanted. They wanted to be in charge. You know what it means to want to be God and to want to get God out of your life? It means that you want to make the blueprint for history. You want to make the blueprint of history. And you do not want to have to rely on God's wisdom. You know, for example, let me give you a rather common example. You figure by 24 I'll be married. You figure by the time I'm 30 I'll be a partner. You figure by the time I'm 35 I should know what career I want. You know, you've had all this worked out, and now you're 24, and now you're 30, and now you're 35, and these things aren't coming true. Your blueprint's not working out. You know why you're so upset? Because you have to rely on God's plan instead of yours, and you hate it. You don't want him to be God. You don't want him to be king. You want him to be a president, so you can vote him out of office if he raises taxes. And it wasn't until, I mean, my old pastor in Philadelphia, Jack Miller, said, this was after he was a Christian, one day he was reading a book on this whole idea about God being in complete charge, and he hated the book. And suddenly he said out loud, who does he think he is? And he said, suddenly I thought I heard a thought that came through very loud and clear. I'm God. Who do you think you are? You see, if you hate the doctrine, it may help you to see that when it comes right down to it, the reason we hate the idea is because we want to be our own God and we don't like having to depend on his wisdom. We've depended on our wisdom. Who really is God in your life? A lot of us think that obedience is the main place where we decide who's God. You know, God says, don't commit adultery. I'd like to commit adultery, but I won't because God says, so I'm letting him be God. So obedience is one of the areas, but submission to your history that God sends you is the other area. And when you rant and rave and you say, I can't see what good God is bringing out of this, what you're really saying is, I refuse to rely on his wisdom. I want to rely on my own. Who does he think he is? I'm God. Who do you think you are? The presumption behind your anger is that your perspective is not distorted. The presumption behind your anger is that you deserve to be in charge of your life. The presumption behind your anger is you think that your perspective is the valid one. Take off this incredible burden. It's going to crush you. It's going to make you bitter. Let him be God. Relax. He works all things together according to the counsel of his will. Let's pray. Now, Father, as we go to you in the Lord's Supper, we want to put ourselves in your hands and see. We don't like to depend on your forgiveness. We try to be our own Savior. And we don't like to depend on your wisdom. We try to be our own Lord of history. We want to let you be Lord of history. And, oh, Father, how much that will help us to relax. We want to let you be our Savior. Oh, Father, how that will help us to relax. It's not our performance and it's not our wisdom, but it's your performance, O Lord Jesus. And it's your wisdom, O Lord Jesus. Help us to rely on that, we pray in Jesus' name. Amen.
1: 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Today's sermon was preached in 1992. The sermons you hear on Gospel and Life Radio were preached from 1989 to 2017 while Dr. Keller was senior pastor at Redeemer Presbyterian Church. We hope you'll join us again next week as Tim Keller takes an in-depth look at another core belief of the Christian faith, right here on Gospel and Life.
2: 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Hi, this is Dave Zanotti. One more time, stick with us on the public square. Some people have heard enough. I've heard enough. I've seen the logos. I saw this. I watched that. I'm tired of fireworks blowing up my neighborhood. Oh, yeah. We get all that. But there's a whole nother piece of the story you probably haven't seen yet. May I encourage you to visit the Public Square on YouTube or thepublicsquare.com and watch the celebration that we had on the 4th of July here in Valley City, Ohio, in tribute to the Declaration of Independence, America's founding creed. We offer it to you free of charge. We bring together two magnificent musical groups that have Emmy Awards all over the place who brought their song and their joy to help us tell a story in music. You will see a presentation of the Declaration that you will see nowhere else. and it will astound you. And you'll have an opportunity to participate in the wonderful opportunity and effort to build Declaration Hall, a tribute for the next 250 years, if the Lord tarries, on how we can make sure that we're working every day to keep the vibrant memory of the first principles of how America came together, the American Creed, as G.K. Chesterton called it, the Declaration of Independence, and it truly matters. So it's been a wonderful year of celebration. For us, it's involved over almost 3 years of work and planning and effort and publishing, and this is the parting gift, if you will, is to watch this beautiful concert from Valley City, from the American Mission Center, that was held on July 4th, 2026, the 250th birthday party for America. Please, if you haven't seen it yet, you don't want to miss it. Visit us at thepublicsquare.com or go to the Public Square on YouTube and enjoy the show. I'm Dave Zanotti. Thanks for listening.
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Spurgeon once said, if you want to praise the Lord Jesus Christ, tell people about him. So who is in your circle that needs to hear about Jesus? A friend, a relative, coworker, maybe somebody on your street? You want to praise the Lord Jesus Christ, tell people about him. The guy that lives next door in the condo near yours, the lady across the street in your apartment complex. Let's tell them about Jesus. I'm John Gager, and here are some of the artists we're going to be hearing from ahead. Chandler Moore, Andrew Rip, Iveth Luna. Here's Matthew West.

0: grateful for you.
1: That's Chandler Moore. Read the Bible patiently, encourages Howard Hendricks in the Moody Publishers classic, Living by the Book. It's a hard assignment for most of us. We live in an instant society. The things we used to want tomorrow, we want right now. So it's no surprise that if we do decide to open our Bibles, we expect results instantly, effortlessly. If we don't hit the jackpot in short order, we're liable to get very frustrated very quickly. But the fruit of the Word takes time to ripen. So if you're the least bit impatient, you're liable to bail out early and miss out on a rich harvest. Don't do it. Read the Bible patiently.
2: Hi, I'm Johnny Erickson Tata. Luke is a teenager with lots of special needs, autism being at the root of it all. When his mother Lorraine takes Luke out in public, she's always tense, always nervous. What if Luke has a meltdown at the grocery store? What if something sets him off at the restaurant and he goes ballistics? Lorraine constantly worries that her son might do or say something not only inappropriate, but harmful. Well, all that changed when Lorraine brought Luke and her daughter Natalie to family retreat. Before the first day was over, Natalie said the obvious, "Mom, we do not have to be stressed here." Lorraine could not get over how our volunteers cared for her son and served with such joy. Romans 15 says, "Accept each other, just as Christ has accepted you." So, come and serve and accept kids like Luke. 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

0: about 20 minutes before the top of the hour. That's Forrest Frank. You ever wonder what it would be like to belong to a perfect church? That's precisely what John saw when he peered into heaven. Free from the limitations of the flesh and the opposition of the devil, the perfect church is found singing the praises of Christ without self-consciousness or mixed motives. If we want to prepare for our final destination, you and I should begin to worship God here on earth. Our arrival in heaven will only be a continuation of what we've already begun. Praise is the language of heaven and the language of the faithful here on earth.
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0: In 1999, Mark Elfstrand launched a new morning show for Moody Radio Chicago. Looking back, he reflects,
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4: Everything shifted that day. Everything shifted. The president was up, Joe Stoll, and Bob Neff came into the studio and says, here's what I want. And then Wayne Shepherd, he said, I want you and Wayne in the center studio, and I want you on the air right now, all the way up till noon. And we're going to just cover this thing as best as we can and give people hope.
0: Giving people hope in Jesus Christ is what Moody Radio has been doing for 100 years. And Mark Elfstrand has been a big part of that. To the glory of God, he's a name you should know.
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Michael W. Smith, you are holy. Well, all of us would love to see our neighbors come to Christ, but we're not sure what the first step should be. How do we get to know them? How do we deepen a friendship? How do we introduce Jesus to the conversation? Those very issues are at the heart of the two-minute podcast, Be Their Neighbor. 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
1: Advanced quantum computing is still in the future, but what happens when Q-Day arrives? This is a day when powerful quantum computers can break public key cryptography that protects our digital world. Quantum computers don't work like normal computers. They use what are called qubits and can solve programs and problems dramatically faster than even supercomputers. That would mean that they would threaten modern cryptography. Today's digital ciphers use complex mathematical formulas that transform data into encrypted messages that can be stored or transmitted and only can be read by a digital key. People using Bitcoin have been warned about the future quantum computer that could break into the algorithm that secures the private key. But those same computers could break into encrypted bank accounts and even hack into nuclear launch codes. The threat is much greater than what it might pose to someone with a Bitcoin wallet. Let's put all these fears about the future in some perspective. The latest advances in quantum computer technology have chips with 100 qubits, which is hard to maintain that amount of processing power without lots of errors. Experts estimate that you would need 1,000 to 4,000 logical qubits to breach current security. Also, we need to note that for many years, cryptographers have been developing post-quantum algorithms that can be used when it is needed some years from now. The quantum frontier has a potential to reshape our future. We need to be prepared to protect our digital world from criminals or hostile countries that would use this new technology against us. I'm Kirby Anderson, and that's my point of view.
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When you come right down to it, Spurgeon reminds us there are only two denominations on this earth, the church and the world. Those who are justified in Christ Jesus and those who are condemned in their sins. So, which group are you in? Welcome, I'm John Gager, and if you'd like to talk further about Jesus, head online to chataboutjesus.org. That's chataboutjesus.org. Okay, back to the music. Here's Consumed by Fire and What If. I want

0: just your love.
1: The clock says it's 20 minutes past the hour. We enjoyed that from Toby Mac. So I enjoyed a hike 2 days in a row last weekend with Ava and Emma. Beautiful walk. I mean, the scenery was fantastic. Dense woods, a real scenic creek, you know, high up views, beautiful wildflowers. Day two, when we took that same walk, I noticed that we noticed less. Day one, it was easy to praise God. It was like a worship service of our own walking through the woods. We literally praised God together. Day two, a little more discipline required to do that. See, familiarity is no friend to worship. Though we think it should be easy and automatic, it turns out there's a work side to worship, which is why the easiest thing in the world is to stand in church on Sunday morning, listen to the band, wave our hands, but not really personalize, let alone ponder the words to the songs we call worship. Let's dig further into this idea of the work of worship at my blogspot, thursdaythought.com. Got some great photos from that hike. You'll love them at thursdaythought.com.
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Mark Hall and Casting Crowns praise you in this storm. You're invited to todayintheword.org for our focus on the Sermon on the Mount. This amazing sermon of Jesus was absolutely radical in his day, and it is so in ours. What are we to make of it? How do we obey it? That's what we're wrestling with at todayintheword.org. Here's Lauren Daigle. Take

0: Cochran and Company. In Ephesians 6, we're told that we wrestle not against flesh and blood, but against principalities, against powers, against the rulers of the darkness of this world, against forces seated in high places. And since the enemy is strong, John MacArthur says we must put the armor on and rely on the Lord's strength. But even when we're ready and the armor is on, Paul tells us that you and I, we should be praying always. That's quite a statement, praying always. Even when we're equipped, we are still dependent on God. We ought to be praying for one another in this battle that we're in, that we will have our armor on and stand firm in the strength of His might. Only in this way will you and I be able to withstand the schemes of our enemy and claim the victory that is ours in Christ.
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2: When's the last time you were still and said, God, it's me and you. 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I'm not going to ask. 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I'm going to be still and just bask in the knowledge that you are God and I am not. That my boss is not God, that the mayor is not God, that you alone are the sovereign God of the universe, and I enjoy myself in that place of knowing that you are God.
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Jamie McDonald. Ain't no way. It's about 9 minutes before the top of the hour. We thank you for your company. Nice to know you're listening. And if you're being ministered to, being encouraged, why, I bet you've got a friend or two or three that might enjoy this ministry as well. Why don't you point them to the very place that you're listening as well? Thank you for doing that. In Luke 11, verse 28, Jesus said, "More than that, blessed are those who hear the word of God and keep it." Notice that it's not just hear the word of God, it's hear the word of God and keep it. David Jeremiah says, studying the Bible and not accepting its message is like consuming the menu instead of the meal. Let's not be guilty. Instead, let's be those who hear the word of God and keep it. Here's Chris McClarney. Wow.

0: When people walk by your grave in the cemetery, what will they read about you? If I could do it all over again, Christian leaders share the most important lessons of their lives. We asked Michael W. Smith about his tombstone and what he wanted written on it.
1: If I could call it, it would be, he was a God-fearing man who loved his wife and kids well. Because I think it's one of the most important things. I've always felt like if you don't have it together at home, I'm not sure you got together on the outside with other relationships. So the family's sort of been the number one priority for me. So I would think that a God-fearing man would be one who really feared the Lord and walked in his ways, but he loved his wife and kids well. He was a great dad. He was a great husband. That's big priorities for me. And I hope that I've lived that out. I've made my share of mistakes, but if you'd interview all my kids and my grandkids, I think they would tell you that they were more important to me than my career, you know.
0: Well, this question about tombstones brought a chuckle from singer and songwriter Michael Card.
2: I like the one, I told you I was sick. I don't know. All my grandfathers, he was a guy I admired. This is Fred Brown, a servant of Christ. I guess that's good. I'm good with that.
0: Singer and songwriter Michael Card. Pastor and author Michael Easley comments.
3: You know, Vance Havner, I think, said it best, so I can't improve on Vance Havner, where he said, just a preacher. I think at the end of the day, we're just tools, we're just servants, we're just hands and feet for the gospel. And if I could be used and just know that I was faithful to the task.
0: So what do you want on your tombstone? 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

When you hear the gospel message, do you feel a sense of condemnation? Charles Spurgeon reminds us, if you get condemnation out of the gospel, you put the condemnation into it yourselves. It's not the gospel, but your rejection of it that will condemn you. Bottom line, don't reject what Jesus did for you. In dying on the cross, he paid for your wrongdoing. And if you'd like to have a conversation about what it means to have Jesus as the leader of your life, talk with a volunteer right now at 888-NEED-HIM. That's 888-NEED-HIM. I'm John Gager. Thanks for listening. Here's C.C. Winer.

0: Well, Carly Ann Taylor asks an important question. Why should I worry? Jesus said in John 14, "Peace I leave with you. My peace I give to you. Not as the world gives to you. Don't let your hearts be troubled. Don't let them be afraid." See, when you have Jesus, you're not only at peace with him, but you have the peace that he gives to your mind and your heart and your being, which passes all understanding. E.V. Hill says, we don't live in a world absent of storms. We don't live in a world absent of problems, headaches, and conflicts. But because the king is on his throne, we're never left alone in this world of problems. That's the peace of God.
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Mercy Me and Oh Death. 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Yeah, 99 years ago it started. TheLandAndTheBook.org is where you go to hear this extraordinary conversation. 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Here's Crowder.

0: That's the Sidewalk Prophets. If you've never read Living by the Book from Howard Hendricks, you owe it to yourself. He says, read the Bible patiently. It's a hard assignment for most of us. The things we used to want tomorrow, we want them right now. And the things we used to need right away, we now need yesterday. So it's no surprise that if we do decide to open our Bibles, we expect results instantly and effortlessly. We don't hit the jackpot in short order. We're liable to get frustrated quickly. But the fruit of the Word takes time to ripen. So if you're the least bit impatient, you're liable to bail out early and miss out on a rich harvest. Don't do it. And boy, this fabulous book, Living by the Book, shows you how to harvest that fruit. Check it out from Moody Publishers, Living by the Book.
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0: Dr. Tony Evans says most people are okay with a God who answers prayers and gives encouragement, but one who makes demands? Well, not so much. We'll find out why you can't have one without the other as we spend 2 minutes with Tony.
1: Let me explain something about God's kingdom. It's not a democracy. He's not asking you for your vote. He is not seeking your permission. He is a dictator. He wants to declare what he wants done. Have you as a parent ever declared what you wanted and then your kids wanted to debate it? You said, this is what I want you to do. And they give you back their unrequested opinion in your house that they're not paying for. To say that Jesus is king is to declare that he is the ruler of his kingdom and that he has the last say-so on all subject matters of all subjects who are inside of his kingdom. So when we say Jesus' name is the King, you are declaring that Jesus Christ has final say-so over my decisions.
0: If you're ready to recognize Jesus' kingship by committing your life to him, visit TonyEvans.org, click on the top menu, and follow the Jesus link. He'll explain what it means to be a real Christian and describe the amazing difference it'll make in your life today and for eternity. Then join us next time for 2 Minutes with Tony.
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perfectly. The Bible says, be kind to one another, tender-hearted, forgiving one another, just like God, for Christ's sake, has forgiven you. So, who do you need to forgive? I'm John Gager, if we've never met. Hey, let's enjoy more great music now. We hear from Elevation Worship, Graves into Gardens.

0: Megan Woods. So I took a walk 2 days in a row on the same path with my same two little buddies, Ava and Emma. They're 9 and 7. Awesome walk. Beautiful, beautiful, dense green forest, spectacular creek sounds, birds. Just amazing. And we found ourselves worshiping out loud, just praising God for his creation. Day two, same walk, same wonder, but there was more effort required to praise God for some reason. It didn't seem quite as spontaneous. Turns out that familiarity is no friend to worship. Though we think it should be easy and automatic, it turns out there's a work side to worship. Which is why the easiest thing in the world is to stand in church on Sunday morning, listen to the band, wave our hands, but not really personalize, let alone ponder the words to the songs we call worship. Let's dig further into this idea of the work of worship at my blogspot, ThursdayThought.com. I got some spectacular photos from that walk at ThursdayThought.com.
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Jonathan Traylor and the table. When Jesus gave us the Sermon on the Mount, he wasn't offering a few mild suggestions. 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Here's Emerson Day. When

0: That's Blessing Offer. You ever wondered what it would be like to belong to a perfect church? Somebody has said, if you ever find one, don't go. You'll mess it up. It's true. But when John saw his vision of heaven, that was the perfect church. And if we want to prepare for our final destination, you and I should begin to worship God here on earth. Our arrival in heaven will only be a continuation of what we have already begun. Praise is the language of heaven, the language of the faithful here on earth.
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2: When's the last time you were still and said, God, it's me and you. I'm not going to talk. I'm not going to ask. I'm just going to stand here and I'm going to be quiet and I'm going to absorb the fact that you are the God of the universe, the sovereign Lord of all creation, that you hold the world and the universe in the palm of your hand, that you, God, orchestrate the past, the present, and the future. I'm going to be still and just bask in the knowledge that you are God and I am not. That my boss is not God, that the mayor is not God, that you alone are the sovereign God of the universe, and I enjoy myself in that place of knowing that you are God.
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0: at Zach Williams at 9 minutes before the hour. Psalm 119, verse 50. This is my comfort in my affliction, for your word has given me life. See, the real issue is not whether you own a Bible or two or three, but whether your Bible owns you. Here's Phil Wickham now, Living Hope.
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0: You know you're a parent when you're fascinated with what your kids want for their birthday. This is Today in the Word from Moody Bible Institute. I'm Donna Leland. As Jesus pointed out, if human fathers know how to love their children, how much more does our Heavenly Father love us? Our confidence is ultimately rooted in the goodness and love of our Father God. If your child asked for bread, we would not give them a stone. Why not? Because we love them and want the best for them. Once again, Jesus was arguing from the smaller to the greater. If we, sinners though we are, know how to give good gifts to our children, how much more will God do the same? So why are we afraid to trust Him? This is a humbling analogy for us. We know how to give good gifts to our children, even though we're evil. Ouch! And that's a best case scenario. We all know that some parents do treat their children in truly evil ways. God never does so. Today in the Word, we hear Jesus' conclusion in Matthew 7:12. So in everything, do to others what you would have them do to you. For this sums up the law and the prophets. This is sometimes called the golden rule. If applied, it would definitely slow down our tendency to judge. It's not just an ethical idea that sounds fair. As we see here in context, it's based on the goodness of God. Since God does good things for us, we should do good things for others. We hope you're enjoying our study. And if you'd like to invite a friend to join you in this adventure of exploring God's Word, point them to our website, todayintheword.org. That's todayintheword.org. 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

Hey, check this out. God keeps every promise he makes. He's like a shield for all who seek his protection. With that encouragement from Proverbs 30, verse 5, I'm John Gager saying thanks for making us part of your day. Hey, what do you say we enjoy some great songs together? Artists ahead include Kate Thompson, Blanca, Stephen McWhirter. Here's Elevation Rhythm.

0: Now, the question is, what have you done with what Jesus did on the cross? He died there in our place for our wrongdoing, our sins. And that's a nice thing, but it means nothing to you from a spiritual standpoint if you have not made Jesus the leader of your life, the forgiver of your sins. The Bible says there's salvation in no other name. There's no other name under heaven given among men whereby we must be saved. It's by grace that we're saved through faith, not of ourselves. It's the gift of God, not of works, so no one can boast or brag. You want to be saved? Pray with me now. Lord, I want to be saved. I believe you died on the cross for me to forgive my wrongdoing, my sin. Please take charge of my life right now. Be my Savior, I pray, in Jesus' name. Amen.
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That's Leanna Crawford, and this week at thelandandthebook.org, we'll hear about a ministry to Jewish people that started on Moody Radio back in 1927. That's right, almost 100 years ago. Wow, what motivated them to do that? What were the stories, the results, the testimonies? Great conversation at thelandandthebook.org. Here's Matthew.

0: Pat Barrett and I've Got a Fire. You and I would do well to remember we fight an enemy who is strong and powerful. Ephesians 6 tells us we wrestle not against flesh and blood, but against principalities, against powers, against the rulers of the darkness of this world, against spiritual wickedness in high places. So we must put the armor on and rely on the Lord's strength. But even when we're ready and that armor is on, Paul tells us what? That we should be praying always. Even when we're equipped, we're still dependent on God, praying always. That's the safe posture.
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So I'm guessing you want to share that mighty name of Jesus with your unsaved coworkers and friends and neighbors and relatives, but you struggle just trying to establish the friendship. 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

0: It's Crazy Money Day. Hi, I'm Chuck Bentley with my money life from Crown. Most people see tumbleweeds and think one thing. That's a nuisance. It's a dried up plant rolling across highways, getting stuck in fences, and piling up where it's not wanted. In many parts of the country, people spend time and money to get rid of them. But one entrepreneur saw something different. Instead of seeing trash, he saw opportunity. He began collecting and selling tumbleweeds to movie studios, retailers, event planners, and businesses looking to create an authentic Western atmosphere. What many people considered worthless became a profitable business. In fact, customers were willing to pay good money for something others ignored. It's a fascinating reminder that value is often a matter of perspective. The same principle applies to our stewardship. God has a way of using things the world overlooks. Throughout Scripture, He takes what seems ordinary, insignificant, even unwanted, and uses it for extraordinary purposes. Sometimes we look at our skills, resources, or circumstances and think, there's not much value here. But stewardship begins by recognizing that everything God entrusts to us has potential when placed in His hands. The question is not whether you've been given enough. It's whether you faithfully use what you've been given, because opportunities are often hidden inside things that we overlook. Sometimes the difference between waste and wealth is simply having the eyes to see value. For 5 decades, God has touched countless lives through Crown's outreach. Join the celebration with a gift of gratitude. Just go to crown.org/radio and give a gift of $50 or more to spread the multiplication of faithful stewards.
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1: 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Well, Jeff Mannion is the teaching pastor of Ada Bible Church in Grand Rapids, Michigan, and the author of an article in the latest issue of our Faithful Steward magazine titled Discovering the Power of Contentment. And that's our focus today. Jeff, we are so glad to have you back with us.
2: Rob, it's such a joy to be with you today.
1: Thanks for making the time. Jeff, in the article, you write that wealth confuses me. I want to start there. Why do you think that's an important place to start this conversation in your writing?
2: Oh, my goodness, Rob. It's just such a moving target. Yeah. I mean, Chris and I started out in ministry when we were 21, tiny little church of 25 people. Mm. And by the way, if you're looking for a fast track to financial freedom, do not take a church of 25 people that refuses to get off the ground. I mean, right. Ada Bible Church is sizable today, but it took 7 years to get up to 100 people consistently. Wow. And so we lived simply out of necessity.
1: Yeah.
2: I mean, it was just always barely enough. But if fast forward the tape, decades, and the church is now sizable. We did so many of the right things, set up an emergency fund, studiously avoided debt. And yet, still, I wrestle with this issue of contentment and sufficiency. And you would think, you know, now that we're out of those days of shortage, dude, you must have nailed it. And I'm going, it is an ongoing struggle. Learning contentment in financial status of sufficiency is radically different than learning contentment in a season of shortage.
1: Yeah, but the common denominator for both is learning, and we can learn in different environments. And one of those environments you learned in, you called the desert classroom. Share that with our listeners.
2: Yeah, and the desert classroom, it refers to the Israelites. They were enslaved for generations in Egypt, right? And then under the leadership of Moses, they got into the desert, and they have this 40-year detour in the desert. And that's where God provided for them every day with this food substance called manna and basically kept them alive in the desert. But Rob, then there's this fascinating, and for me, chilling and jarring conversation that takes place just when they're ready to leave the desert. And it's like Deuteronomy chapter 8. It's like when you get into the land of promise, the promised land, which was often called the land flowing with milk and honey.
1: Right.
2: They're going to trade in the desert for rushing streams and growing grain and flourishing grapevines and pomegranates and figs. And there's this warning, don't forget the Lord your God who brought you out of Egypt.
1: Yes.
2: And you think, well, it would be automatic that their hearts would be drawn to worship once they get into this season of sufficiency. My friend, it's not. And it's like you're going to get into the land of promise. You're going to get into a nice house. Your flocks and herds are going to increase. And you're going to say, you know, I think I did this.
1: Yes.
2: My strength did this for me. And it's like, do not forget the Lord your God. He is the one who even gives you the ability to grow wealth. And so, again, that's part of the wealth confuses me thing. And just the shifting target is that when a financial status stabilizes, you've done the right things, debts paid off, the student loans are gone, you know, maybe paying off your mortgage, given consistently to retirement fund, is kind of like, okay, right there. That is a dangerous moment. And you need to just double down on the journey of trust. And just remember, you know, I know where my stuff comes from.
1: Yes.
3: Wow, that is so powerful. Yeah, I'm thinking about those Israelites about to face their most significant challenge, prosperity. What is it about prosperity that makes it so difficult for us to understand the source of it and to navigate it? Well, we're talking today with Jeff Mannion about contentment. It's a learned behavior, and we're going to try to help you with some of that learning today. Jeff is teaching pastor of Ada Bible Church in Grand Rapids, Michigan. 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
3: Today we're talking about finding contentment in every season of life. This is Faith and Finance. I'm Rob West. Joining me today is Jeff Mannion, teaching pastor of Ada Bible Church in Grand Rapids, Michigan. Jeff wrote an incredible article for the latest issue of our Faithful Steward magazine titled Discovering the Power of Contentment. Jeff, before the break, you were talking about what that looks like and the journey of learning that and drawing from Scripture and the Israelites. And as you know, in the article, you also share about your personal journey of decluttering.
2: Oh, man.
3: I'm sure that's a topic that resonates with a lot of our listening audience. Why was that season so impactful for you, and what did you learn?
2: Well, I think what happens is stuff, Rob, stuff grows.
3: Yes.
2: It's like it multiplies and reproduces, and suddenly our lives are filled with all this stuff. And I don't even remember where some of the stuff came from.
3: Right.
2: And so I went through this 7-week exercise where I gave away 5 items a day for 7 weeks. It was like 210 items.
3: What?
2: And when I say gave away, I don't mean generosity. This was like getting rid of 3 dozen CDs. I didn't listen to CDs anymore. And there they were hibernating, you know, in a box in my basement.
3: Right.
2: A 40-piece dish set that we donated to a housing center that we hadn't used in like 2 or 3 years. And a drawer of T-shirts. It's like they followed me home from 5K races and conferences and events. You know, it's enough to outfit a small village.
3: Right.
2: And so 210 items later, the experience I had was just, number one, coming in contact with the stuff that inadvertently surrounded myself with. But I felt 210 items lighter.
3: Yes.
2: I felt richer for having less.
3: Right. We can all resonate with that, and there's all plenty for us to declutter. So that's a great reminder. All right, Jeff, let's begin to dive into this idea of contentment a little deeper. I know in the article you reference Paul's words to Timothy, godliness with contentment is great gain. What does that look like in our lives today?
2: Yeah, I think the words that we are seduced by are the words there and then.
3: Mm.
2: That is, I will only be at peace there and then. I will only be fully alive there and then. When we're able to break away from this monotonous routine and go on vacation, there and then.
3: Yes.
2: When we're able to get out of this apartment and get into a house. When we're able to renovate this outdated kitchen and get into you know, a different kitchen, there and then. That's where life is. That's where we can be fully alive. And I think contentment, Rob, is learning to be fully alive to God, fully alive to the people around us here and now, not there and then. I think a critical word is before. The more fully alive I am to God and people while I am in the apartment, the more it is likely that I'll be fully alive when we get in the house.
3: Yeah.
2: The more fully alive I am here now with imperfect people in an imperfect place, the more likely I will be fully alive when we go on vacation for a week. The more fully alive I am without the renovation, the more fully alive I'll be after the renovation. This renovation will not fix me.
3: Yes.
2: And there is not a mountain of Amazon boxes large enough waiting for me on my front porch to fill right. the empty space that is in yeah. me. And so I call it the school of contentment because in another place, Paul would say, I have learned to be content.
3: Yeah.
2: I think that's pivotal. It's not just that some people have the contentment DNA and others don't.
3: Yes.
2: I've learned to be content, whatever the circumstances. And by the way, those words were written by an inmate.
3: Yes.
2: He was not where he wanted to be. It's during a house arrest, imprisonment. And he goes, I had to learn to be content, whatever the circumstances. And so contentment is not gained by getting what we want.
3: Yeah.
2: Contentment, we arrive at contentment through having this joy and peace and being alive, even when we don't get what we want. And I think it positions us to have extreme joy if the day comes and when the day comes when we do get what we want. I think it's a powerful, powerful force.
3: It sure is. Boy, we could finish right there. And we've learned everything we need here and now, not there and then. But we're going to keep going. Jeff, let's talk about the comparison trap.
2: Yeah.
3: You talk about comparison as a major barrier to contentment. Why is comparison in particular so spiritually damaging? And why do you think we struggle with it so much?
2: Yeah. You know, Teddy Roosevelt, I don't know if he actually said it, but he's credited as saying comparison is a thief of joy. And so I don't know whether Teddy Roosevelt said it, but I yeah. believe it's true because, Rob, there's always someone with a bigger boat.
3: Yes.
2: A better landscaped yard.
3: That's right.
2: A longer five-star vacation. And
3: yeah.
2: what comparison does is it causes my heart to focus on what is being withheld rather than focusing on the blessings that are bombarding my life. Day after day after day. And by the way, if this was a problem 30 years ago, yeah, multiply that by 10 now.
3: That's right.
2: Because of social media.
3: Yes.
2: Because I'm no longer comparing my life to somebody else's life.
3: Mm.
2: I'm comparing my life to somebody else's image crafting.
3: Yes. Yes.
2: And so not my reality to their reality, but my reality to my impression of their reality.
3: That's
2: and it
3: right.
2: can shrivel the heart and it can kill generosity
3: yeah.
2: because generosity comes from this sense of abundance.
3: Yes.
2: That I am given much. Abundance meaning more than enough. I have more than enough. That's the fountain from which generosity flows. Mm-hmm. And so when I am looking around at my life and I go, not enough, not enough, not enough, it will cripple generosity and it will cripple joy.
3: Oh, so good. Let's go there next, because you're right. Giving, we say, often breaks money's grip over
2: yeah.
3: our lives and over our hearts. Why is that so powerful?
2: Well, it's interesting. That famous passage, it's my key passage on how to deal with my wealth in an appropriate way. First Timothy, where Paul writes to the younger pastor, command those who are rich in this present world not to be arrogant or to put their hope in wealth,
3: yes.
2: which is so uncertain, but to put their hope in God, who richly yeah. provides us with everything for our enjoyment. And then Rob, right after that, command them to do good, to be rich in good deeds, to be generous and willing to give.
3: Yes.
2: And I think that be generous and willing to give, what Paul is pointing at there is that when we open our hands, it is a reflection of the generosity of God, the God who was generous first.
3: Yes.
2: Creation and in Christ. And as we begin to reflect his generosity, wealth can begin to lose its stranglehold as the source of joy and identity in my life.
3: Wow. Well, Jeff, no doubt we want this for ourselves. We also want this for our kids. We have just a minute left. How do we begin to pass this down, this deeper legacy of living a truly satisfied life?
2: You know, I thought this was important as a dad, and now we have, five grandchildren now.
3: Yeah.
2: And I think it's what's caught. Values are caught. And I just hope that my children and grandchildren observe that Chris and I, that our greatest joy is not new and better stuff.
3: Yeah.
2: That's just a story too small.
3: Yeah.
2: And I hope they can see the source of the lives of generosity that we pursue. And that is that it just imitates the generosity of God for us. When we are generous, it's like it's reflecting the DNA of Christ that's been implanted within us.
3: Oh, Jeff, man, incredible stuff. 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
2: So grateful, Rob, for these moments.
3: That's Pastor Jeff Mannion. 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
3: 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Thanks for joining us today on Faith and Finance. All right, let's tackle some questions today. We've got the lines open, 800-525-7000. Milton is in Texas. Go ahead, sir.
7: Yes, sir. I have a question about the FaithFi promotion that we've been hearing about on your program.
3: Okay.
7: When I check online, it says the promotion is up to $400 for that money market account. Do you have any details on that? Because for whatever reason, not able to find it on their website.
3: Great question. Yeah. So what Milton is talking about is our friends at Adelphi Christian Banking, which is the merger between Christian Community Credit Union and Adelphi, now the largest Christian banking solution in the world. One of our longtime partners, and they've just been a wonderful partner for those that want a banking partner who's aligned with their Christian values. In addition to their 4% money market up to $100,000, they're offering specifically for FaithFi listeners a bonus of up to, and this is what Milton's talking about, $400 when you open new accounts. And the way that breaks out, Milton, has to do with which accounts you're opening. So it's a $100 bonus for a Harvest High Yield Checking that offers a checking account with 4% interest, another $100 for a Harvest High Yield Savings, which has an APY of 5%, and then $200 for their Cash Rewards Visa. So if you were to do all three, you could get $400. And that's what it's talking about. That's broken out for you. If you head to faithfi.com/banking and you scroll down to about the middle of the page, you'll see that bonus offer that's there, and you'll see how that $400 breaks out from those three products. Is that helpful?
7: Yes, it is.
3: Excellent. Milton, we appreciate your call today, sir. Thank you for being on the program. Let's stay in Texas. Michael, how can I help you?
8: Hey, my wife and I have sold our house in Texas with a net gain of $200,000. We're about 6 years from retiring. We're moving to St. George, Utah. Currently, we lease a house there for $2,200 a month, which is a very nice house. Or we have the option to buy a condo for cash, but have a $300 HOA. An equivalent house to what we're leasing would cost about $150,000 more that we would have to finance and would still have like a $200 HOA. And I'm just wondering, should we just pay cash for something at this point? and just have a small HOA and the property taxes. But I'm sure it's a simple answer, but it keeps going around in my head.
3: Yeah. So as you all talk about it, and obviously, you know, you've lived out there, or you at least have a place out there. So you've spent, you know, considerable time just in terms of the lifestyle, the location, you know, which would suit you better. We're going to get to the financial side of it in a moment, but I want to just talk about, this is going to be your new home. So, you know, talk to me about kind of how you all have thought through that.
8: Well, the home that we're leasing is a 55 plus community, and it has all the amenities. And also the condo has that, but that's just not as elaborate as the one that we're leasing, I guess I would say. Yeah. And she's comfortable with any one of them. And my idea is just to be as close to debt-free as possible on the housing. I'm feeling if I have to finance the house, then we're paying everything plus interest, correct?
3: Yeah, exactly. And I think that's the key, what you just said there a moment ago, is that, you know, your goal is to be debt free. You're 6 years out from retirement. And so if you wanted to start with that goal in mind, you know, avoiding that new mortgage is going to be wise, because you're going to probably struggle unless you, you know, have the ability to really accelerate that payoff by limiting your lifestyle over these remaining 6 years of working. You know, you're probably going to have a mortgage when you get there. You know, in terms of the lease with the nice amenities, that gives you maximum flexibility, no maintenance, repairs, surprise costs. The downside is the rent's likely going to keep increasing. You're not building any equity. And so, you know, that would be best for a short-term transition. I would say buying the condo allows you to be fully debt-free, gives you stable housing costs going into retirement. You've got the amenities, no landlord risk. You've got the HOA fees that could rise, and condo values tend to grow a little bit slower. I think the key question is, are we sure this is where we want to stay long-term? If no, then definitely continue to lease. If yes, then I think buying that condo in cash is very compelling, given your wife is good with all three options. You're enjoying the amenities of this, you know, or at least what you're seeing there for the condo. And you have this goal of being debt free, which this allows you to do that. And so, you know, I think the condo is probably the best option, just given everything you've described here, unless there's just something about being in a single family home that has more appeal to it. And you all could really buckle down and try to, you know, pay off this mortgage, or at least get close to it by the time you transition into retirement. But you may find that A, we just don't want to take on that debt, or B, we're giving up some of the amenities that we would enjoy by being in one of these other communities. And if so, I think everything points to the condo, as long as you're confident this is where you want to be long term. Does that make sense?
8: Yeah, it does, Rob. Thank you.
3: Okay.
8: I'll run that by my wife. And
3: yeah,
8: I guess at worst case scenario, we could lease a condo down there and see if we like it.
3: Yeah, you certainly could do that. And that allows you to get into that community. Are there leases available in that same community where you would be buying eventually?
8: Yes, there are.
3: Okay. Yeah, that's not a bad idea at all, because then you hang on to your cash. We've still got, you know, decent interest rates right now that allow you to keep it safe and liquid and get some good interest on it, and allows you to get into that community and kind of try before you buy, because, you know, the last thing we want to do is spend all the closing costs and the taxes and the realtor fees and just all the things that come with buying if you're not sure. And you may find that 6 months or a year later, you say, this is not the community for us. And that would have been time well spent. It would also allow you to figure out which unit do we want to be in? Which level do we want to be on? Assuming there's multiple, you know, levels involved in this thing. I think the only other thing to consider, Michael, is just, you know, which is the best place for you to be as you age. You know, so many of these homes are just not built for people, you know, as they age. And, you know, a lot of that comes down to, is there multiple levels and things like that. So you want to, you know, factor that in also. But I think, especially given that you're going to locate to a new state in terms of you've never lived there on a year-round basis, and that you really want to remain debt-free, I think getting to a place where you can try before you buy is probably a good idea. So I would say, you know, you guys either head out there and you just feel like, no, this is it, we're going to go ahead and buy it, or no, we're going to lease in here looking to buy, but really spend some time making sure this is the right thing for us. I think either of those would suit you really well.
8: All right. Well, thank you very much, Rob. That made it a little bit more clearer for me. And I'll run that by my Teresa, and hopefully everything will work out great. So
3: very good, Michael. Hey, listen, I want to send you a book. It's called An Uncommon Retirement. It's by my friend Jeff Hanen, and he's done some deep work on really thinking about this fourth quarter of life through the lens of biblical wisdom. I think it'll be an encouragement to you as you think about preparing for this next season of life. So stay on the line. We'll get your information. We'll put that in the mail as our gift to you. Appreciate you being on the program today. Hey, big thanks to my team today, Pat, Sandy, Devin, Jim, and everybody here at FaithFi that makes this possible. I certainly couldn't do this without them. We'll see you next time. Bye-bye.
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9: 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I'm Dodd Morris. So what's the secret to a strong family? Jessica Smart says it's not perfection, but connection. Creating a home where your kids feel safe, seen, and deeply loved. That's on the way next during Focus on the Family. 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
10: There's been a unanimous win for religious liberty before the Supreme Court. 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
11: That's Attorney David Gibbs Jr., and this is the Legal Alert.
10: Gabriel is a street preacher in the state of Mississippi. He's a Christian who believes that sharing his religious views is an important part of exercising his faith. He loves to give out the gospel. When this city passed an ordinance that moved street preachers to the protest area away from the amphitheater where he wanted to preach, Gabriel was arrested. Gabriel sued the city. As his case moved forward, technicalities in the case led courts to say he didn't even have the right to sue. But when the religious liberty case reached the United States Supreme Court, the court ruled unanimously. It was not a split vote. The court ruled unanimously that his case should be heard. In America, religious liberty, the first liberty, is critical and important. Pray for these lawsuits as they make their way through the courts.
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19: Welcome to Focus on the Family's weekend broadcast. We hope the following program will challenge you and encourage you in your faith journey. What comes to mind when you think of home? Today on Focus on the Family with Jim Daly, we're talking about practical ways that you can bring more peace and joy and connection into your home. I'm John Fuller, and thanks for joining us.
20: I like that idea of peace and connection. You know, Gene and I, we have visitors to the house now and again, but it's nice to live in a home of shalom,
2: yes,
20: God's peace, and you feel it, and that's something to aim at. And today's guest is going to help us to better understand that. It's good to think that through before the chaos happens.
2: Yes.
20: That way we won't react in a way that would be unpleasing or displeasing to the Lord. So stick with us. This is going to be a great discussion on bringing that kind of peace to your home and allowing your kids to experience it as well.
19: Mm-hmm. Yeah, and Jessica Smart is an author and mom of three. She's written a really remarkable book for parents. It's called Come On Home, A Grace-Filled Guide to Raising a Family Who Loves and Likes Each Other.
20: Okay, that's it right there.
19: It's a great
20: likes
19: title.
20: Each other.
19: Yeah, and you can learn more about Jessica and this book at our website.
20: Okay, really? A family that loves and likes each other? Jessica, is that possible?
21: I mean, that's the goal, right? That's what we're going
20: to. That is the goal.
21: Yeah.
20: It's a good goal.
21: Yes. I feel like I was the recipient of this. My grandmother did an amazing job of just raising. I'm closer to my cousins than probably some people are to their siblings. And then my immediate family, we live on a family compound. Farm compound. You can call it what you want.
20: We like the word farm.
21: Yes, yes.
20: Compound sounds a little restrictive.
21: A little weird. You're right. Yes. But my parents live there and my two sisters. We've got 10 grandkids running around, lots of cats and dogs and horses and it really is a very special and unusual thing. A lot of people are like, you guys like each other that much that you're there all the time. And it's not that there's not conflict. There certainly is. But there is this deep sense of we like being together. And as you were saying, Jim, that it's a safe place. The world right now is so crazy. And just the culture that we're raising kids in, it's just such a gift for them to have that soft place to land.
20: You know, not everyone can do that. I get it. You know, there's people that live in cities and, you know, suburbs. And that sounds like a really unique environment. You know, your grandmother, I want to dig in a little bit more because your grandmother's story is certainly an interesting one. But she lived in a double wide trailer, right?
21: Exactly. In earthly terms, she had nothing. She died and had very little money. She was a bookkeeper for their family horse farm. But she died with a legacy.
20: Yeah.
21: And so many of us, her grandkids and then great-grandkids, know Jesus because of her and what she did. And we knew that she loved us. Family was the most important thing to her. So I have that role model, and my mom was that too. Yeah, it is just such a gift we can give our kids.
20: So the kids grew up, your mom and siblings, right, from that household. But your grandma said something to you and to the other grandkids all the time, which was the title of the book, Come On Home, right? How did she stress that to you guys?
21: Yeah, my mom, actually.
20: Was that your mom?
21: Yes, my mom. And that was just a phrase that she would often throw out, you know, if life was hard or you had a lot you were dealing with, just come on home and we'll figure it out. Come on home. And that has just been kind of a theme of our childhood, is that home is that safe place, that you're accepted, you're loved. The world out there might be throwing nonsense at you, but come on home and we'll figure it out. And so that's what I'm seeking to model to my own kids,
20: too. Yeah, what a great legacy again. Yeah. I mean, what a beautiful attitude. Come on home, we'll figure out what we can do together. I love that. Mm-hmm. I'm going to start using that with my boys because they're in that place right now in their 20s where we need those conversations from time to time. Oh, come on home and we'll talk about it, right? Mm-hmm. I like that. Speaking of that, when your kids were a little smaller, things were maybe chaotic, more chaotic then. That tends to be the case with smaller kids. Moms tend to feel that burnout. But you hit a point, you're doing vacation Bible school, you're doing all these things. Maybe in many ways, like so many moms, you're trying to find that worth in being the best mom you could be, the best wife you could be, and you're really busy doing all these activities. But what happened in that case for you when you hit the wall?
21: Well, I think moms today feel this pressure to do so many things in so many different arenas. Yeah. You know, we have to work out and our houses have to be great and we have to be volunteering and doing all the stuff. And we can't. And when I look at my mom and my grandmother, what they did was home. And they were able to do that well. And certainly there's nothing wrong with having hobbies or interests or working out. But I, at that point that you were referencing, was just so many things on my plate while I'm raising little kids, while I'm, you know, nursing a baby. My son had severe life-threatening allergies and I'm trying to feed him and keep him alive and taking all these volunteer roles. And so it was just a complete state of burnout. And I think my point and what I've slowly learned is, you know, there's that analogy of putting in the big rocks first. You can fit everything in if you put the big rocks in first. And I literally have a piece of paper in my office that says, here are the big rocks. Love the Lord. Be a good daughter. Raise your kids. Be a good wife. Spend time with God. Keep my body healthy. Those are the big rocks. And then the smaller rocks are all of those other bonuses that I can fit in if I have the margin and the bandwidth. And so my clarion call, I hope, to moms is, that all these things we're putting on ourselves, especially the young moms. When you are a young mom, sometimes it is all you can do to just raise babies. And it feels like such a long period of time, but it is not. You know, we have the rest of our lives to do those big dreams and do the traveling and whatever. It's just such a short period of time that we have little ones in the home.
20: So what was that, I guess, revelation that caught your attention? Because I would think every mom listening that's taxed to the max is going, yeah, but what do I do to wind it down a little bit?
21: For sure.
20: That's the secret. So what page number is that on in your book?
21: Right, no, exactly.
20: But what is that? What is that thing? So moms are listening and going, yeah, I'm right there now. What do they do?
21: I stumbled on the book Essentialism, which is not a Christian book per se, but his main point is strip your life down to what only you can do. There's a limit to what you can do, which seems like it should be obvious, but it's not to us. So he made a list of all the things you were doing, and then what can only you do on that list? What is essential to your list?
20: Yeah.
21: So
20: I think even that definition could be hard. I mean, because I can do a lot. Mm-hmm. But that's not the point. It's not how much can you do. It's what is healthy to do.
21: Yes.
20: And then what can you do at that time to concentrate on those things that continue to make you healthy.
21: But as I said again, and you guys can probably testify to this, that period when you have kids in the home is really actually pretty short. It feels so long.
20: Yeah.
21: What do they say? It's the longest days and the shortest years of your life.
20: Right.
21: It feels that way, but it's over in a blink. And I'm now at that midway point. I have two teenage sons and then an 11-year-old daughter, and I can see it.
20: Yeah.
21: The window is closing.
20: It's coming.
21: Yes. So I feel this now. I understand what I didn't in those early years, which was I will have time to do the rest of those things.
20: Yeah.
21: Right now, my purpose is with my children. And you spoke about my grandmother and strong families. That's the theme of this book, is building strong families. I basically just did a ton of research. I interviewed people. I did book research. What are the common themes of those awesome families? Like, we all know those families that are just, you know, amazing. And I kind of boiled it down. We can unpack it as we go on. But one of the points is, and this was just my research, that strong families have one person, at least one person, that has made the family their highest priority. And I saw that to be true in my own family as well. A lot of people said to my mom, like, you should get out more, you should have hobbies, you should have friends. And I kind of look back now, she's got this wonderful life with her grandkids and her daughters on the same lane, I think, which again, to your point, is not everyone, but I think it worked out for her in the end. Yeah. You know, maybe she should have had other stuff, but this was a theme I saw, that one person saying, the family is important. This is going to be my thing that I'm going to do. And that was my mother. Yeah. My dad was...
20: But you're making choices in that. And I think, exactly. You know, the one thing that all of us get trapped in is we, you know, get a certain identity, a certain comfort from the things we accomplish, the things we do.
1: Yes.
20: It gives us a sense that we're a good person, that we're doing the right things. And I think for a lot of women, that's very important, especially... You know, if they're working at home, let's call it that. It is a big job, mm-hmm. but they're at home and husband's going off and doing, you know, his work, and he comes home at whatever time in the evening. And, you know, you can feel like I'm not as significant as people around me.
21: Yes. And I can't speak to what the Lord's calling is for everyone. That's what's so cool, is he's uniquely gifted us and put us in homes and passions and all of those things. But I do think, I was talking to a friend, literally what you're saying, Jim, she kind of is like, I'm not doing enough. I have four kids, but I'm not involved in it. I'm not doing anything of importance. And I kind of pitched to her, like, aren't so many ministries out there and organizations simply filling in gaps of where the family didn't do what I believe God created it to do? Not all ministries, but so many are stepping in where family didn't do what God created it to do. And so when we do family well, and of course there's no formula, it's not a vending machine, but when we invest in our kids, we build healthy people that can go out into the world and give and serve. And they're not crippled by trauma. I mean, I'm sure my kids will have some counseling, but maybe just not as much as they might have otherwise. So to do that right is a huge, significant purpose.
20: Yeah.
21: To equip children to go out in the world healthy. I'm able to do so much because someone took the time to give me a healthy childhood.
20: Well, that's all buttressed by the research. I mean, there's a new report I read this morning of some research that came out that said a child will do far better in every category if they're coming from biological mom and dad loving home. I mean, they are doing so much better, finishing school, they're not doing drugs, that kind of thing. They're not doing at-risk behavior at the same rate as their peers who have more home struggles. That's a good goal, and I so appreciate the emphasis that you're putting on this.
4: Yeah, that's why Focus on the Family is here, is to help families thrive in Christ and stay as strong as possible. And we're talking today on Focus on the Family with Jim Daly, with Jessica Smart, and we're covering just some of the wonderful content in her book, Come On Home, A Grace-Filled Guide to Raising a Family Who Loves and Likes Each Other. 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
20: Jessica, you dedicate a whole chapter in your book to time, and I totally agree with that. I mean, that's kind of one of those big rocks you were talking about, right? But speak to that idea of dedicating time, recognizing that time. You've kind of touched on it, but I want to go a little deeper with the fragility of that. You look up and it's over.
21: It is overwhelming. And I don't want to cast a bunch of guilt on parents as like, here's one more thing you need to do.
20: Oh, I do. No, I'm kidding.
21: Yes, exactly. But all good relationships take time. And some of that time is just boredom time. You know, I think about before iPhones were invented and we went on car trips and you were just together. Like, what did we even do? We just sat and talked and played dumb games. And that's where true friendship is forged, in those moments. So a family needs time to develop itself, to develop relationships. And I think one of the big enemies of that, to be perfectly frank, is sports. The other, of course, is technology and phones. But
20: that sports analogy was a good one. You had your two boys going separate directions, right?
21: Exactly. And I look back, it's fine. I mean, you know, sports in general are great for kids. There's tons of research about that. And we do have our teen boys playing sports, I think, especially our kids homeschool. And so as they get into the teen years, having that outlet is important. But it's starting earlier and earlier where parents are, you know, opting in, spending so much money and every weekend away playing these tournaments that I think surely there are kids good enough in your own town to be playing. You don't need to be driving 4 hours away. But this is the culture. And not only within the, you know, outside culture, but in the church, it's very common. And I think it's quite detrimental to families. And
20: so how do you process that? I mean, this is a good example. Thankfully, our boys didn't do that, so we didn't have that struggle. But for those families like yours, where you have two boys in soccer or whatever it might be, but they're going literally different directions, is what you described. And your husband took one of your boys and you took the other boy and you'd go off on, you know, these excursions in different directions. How does a family say, okay, we want to pull this in a bit? The kids may be disappointed. They also may be elated.
21: They were.

0: me thinking they should, quote unquote, do this. And I think we have to ask ourselves as parents a tough question and say, am I getting something out of this? Is it fun for me to see my kid be successful? Because that's maybe never a guiding principle to make a decision on, is what it's giving me as a parent.
1: That's probably your first check.
0: Exactly.
1: Should be. Your
0: right.
1: first flag should be.
0: But
1: okay.
0: It's fun to see your kids successful and everybody tell you, you know, oh, they're so great, even if it's not, they're nine and, you know, whatever. But two other questions real quick to ask yourselves is the mealtime question. You know, is this activity allowing us to live out our values for family meals, whatever those are, or is it interfering with that? Because meals have been shown over and over to be so important. And then the second question is the whole family. I've seen also that some of the younger siblings or older get kind of dragged along as they're watching a different successful sibling go on their little adventures. And that's, again, not helpful for the family. So looking and saying, yeah, it may be great for this kid. And we've made several decisions where it was like, this particular kid may have really thrived. But there's more here to the story, bud. But isn't that an important life lesson, right? If we're raising kids that think the whole family is about them, they're not going to make terrific husbands or wives later on, right?
2: That's a good
0: part
2: point.
0: Of it is learning the whole family works together cohesively. Yeah. So those are just some questions to talk through about sports or whatever the activity is. It doesn't need to be sports.
3: Yeah. Now, Jessica, earlier you mentioned in the book that your son is somewhat of a unicorn in that he doesn't have a phone or didn't have a phone at age 15. And that's great for you, but somebody's thinking, well, my kids have phones. So how do we manage this? How do I take care of this?
0: Yeah, I would say two things. Number one, I have a fancy parenting philosophical phrase called back the bus up. And that means it is never too late. So they may have phones, but they don't need to keep having them. And I think parents just need to be encouraged that if there's something off in the family, you can come to your child, you are the parent, and you can say, I made a mistake here. I realized that I did something and we are going to right the situation. And that is so hard. But if there's a parent listening right now that has allowed something, particularly a technology, into the home that they don't feel good about, they, through the Holy Spirit's strength, they can back that bus up and make changes in the family. So that's number one. Number two is, if you're on the fence about bringing a technology into the home, please wait as long as you can. There is so much data to wait as long as you possibly can. And to your point, when I wrote this, my son was 15. He's now 16, almost 17, and he's driving. And we did get him a phone. And I drove home from the Verizon store thinking, his childhood is over. This is so sad. I'm giving him this stinking phone, and, you know, things are going to be all. But you know what was really cool? It really wasn't. He had been, up to that point, we had built his character in such a way that the phone really just revealed what was already there. And we'd spent a lot of time emphasizing things that we felt were important: boredom, relationships, real life, discipline, faith. And by the way, the phone is super stripped down. It's like basically a calculator that can call people and get directions. No social media and all that. But it didn't really change him, because we had spent 16 years forming that character.
1: That's good.
0: That was encouraging to me. But again, that proves, I think, wait as long as you possibly can. And I think parents are asking the wrong questions. They're saying, when can I give the phone? That's wrong. Instead, think, what traits does this child need? And I need to get those first. And I'm not giving any technology until I see these traits. And by the way, a lot of these things are not things that 9, 10, 11, 12-year-old kids are going to have, by definition. I hate my phone. It is very hard for me. You know, so if I, as a grown adult, am struggling with it, how do we expect children to have self-control? We're not doing our job, I would say, as the gatekeepers by giving them these things. Yes.
1: You did have that revelation that as mom, you were kind of connected to the phone perhaps a little too much. What did that look like? And then you realized you're kind of modeling.
0: Well, being a mom is boring, okay?
3: Oh.
0: So the phone gives you a distraction, and especially
1: if you're
0: tired.
1: It's an engagement tool.
0: Exactly. Yeah. And I felt bad about it, but it was like I was just checking to, again, you know, back to your earlier point, to looking for self-worth and identity in other places, because you're not getting it in your home. You're taking care of people, and you're giving all the time, and it's hard, and it's boring. So the phone offers a temporary outlet, But

0: through God's grace and a really cool app that I found, I have been able to kind of strip it down. And it's, again, it's not fun, right? Being in the moment isn't always fun, but that is where real life is. And I think the phone numbs things and makes you just check out, but that's not really satisfying. Yeah. Really, what's satisfying is being present with whoever is in front of you.
1: Right.
0: So being authentic in, if I'm going to set up all these rules for our family, I can't be hooked on my device. Like, authenticity is so important throughout all of these things. If I'm asking you to forgive, if I'm asking you to show grace, if I'm asking you to be self-disciplined, are you seeing me work through those things? So I was amused the other day to see my son had chucked his phone in my closet. And I realized he was doing schoolwork, and he's like, I just had to get it out of there. I just checked. But he's seen me, like, lock the phone up and put it. So that was kind of a cool.
1: Yeah, totally.
0: And again,
1: that's really
0: not
1: good.
0: Those are not always parenting wins every day, every hour in our home. But it was a cool, like, he'd seen that modeled. But, yeah, it's a fight we cannot get. I think it's the most important thing facing families right now is technology.
1: I agree.
0: I absolutely do.
1: You also have a chapter dedicated to making memories, which I think is really good. And, again, you know, that's something you can find in a variety of ways. We did it through camping and making memories through camping. And the boys now, you know, they're in their 20s saying, those are the best family memories that we have, or were those camping experiences where everything went wrong. And it was hilarious, and thankfully nothing caught on fire, but it got close. Mm. So what were those making memory things that you did?
0: Yeah, we've done some camping too. That's what's cool is, like, each family gets to choose your own adventure. And so one thing I say to families is to choose some core values, because I have my first book is Memory Making Mom. So many ideas. No one could ever do all of those ideas. Right? You can't do all of them that you see out there on Pinterest or Instagram or whatever, but choose what's important to you. And so obviously to your family, camping was one, and to us, nature's one, and music. And so I kind of give suggestions of core values. And then out of those values, that'll tell you what traditions are worth embracing. There's a lot of things we say no to because we just can't, but we know what our core values are. My husband and I now are 45, 46, and we're kind of doing some financial planning at this stage. And what's interesting is your financial planning is a reflection of your values as a family. And we've kind of come to the determination that we could be saving every scrap that we're making, but a value of ours is making memories. And I'm looking at this beautiful picture in the studio of mountains. National parks are something that's been really cool to our family. So it's a little bit of a risk, but we're deciding instead of taking this money and investing it, you know, in the stock market, we're investing it in our family, and we're going to plan a couple more trips to go see some cool parks.
1: Yeah.
0: But again, that's a use of resources that could be going elsewhere, but we're believing that we're planting something there, that we're doing something important.
1: Which is good. That's, again, that's assessing the scene and making those decisions based on what you need to do as a family. And that's kind of the theme of the whole book. And you've done such a beautiful job today talking about that. Let's come back next time, if you're willing.
0: Absolutely.
1: And keep the conversation going, and we'll give more tips and ideas to folks listening, moms particularly, on, again, what a great title, Come On Home, A Grace-Filled Guide to Raising a Family Who Loves and Parenthetically Likes Each Other. That's a great title, and this content has been terrific. So thanks for being with us.
0: Thanks so much.
1: And let me turn to you, the listener and viewer, and ask you to support the ministry at Focus on the Family. I mean, this is how we get it done. Great book, just chock full of ideas on how to make memories, how to really prioritize your family so that you have a predictive outcome, that you raise kids that are going to be good, strong, believing adults. And Jessica mentioned right there at the end the importance of the foundation of faith in Christ being at the core. We certainly believe that, and we want you to have that relationship. If you don't have that relationship, get in touch with us, and we'll talk to you about that, and John will give those details in a minute. But again, if you're feeling your family's a bit knotted up and we're not going in the right direction, get in touch with us. We have counselors. We have Jessica's great book. Make a gift of any amount. We'll send it to you as our way of saying thank you. It's all right there.
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3: 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I'm Dodd Morris. 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
0: And I think God really showed me ways that I was tearing down my own house. And I think it starts a lot of times with the marriage and just allowing seeds of discontentment or, you know, just being distant or whatever to tear down the house on your own. I think the biggest threat to families comes not from the outside, but maybe from the inside.
2: Well, Jessica Smart is back with us today on Focus on the Family with Jim Daly. I'm John Fuller, and we're glad you're here.
1: Yeah, we had a great conversation last time. Things about being that memory-making mom and how to concentrate on that. Probably the biggest thing is how to prioritize your life so you're spending time on the right things. And Jessica gave us a good analogy of what are the big boulders in our life that we need to think about. If you didn't hear last time's program, you can go to our website or get the app for the phone, and you can listen that way. 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
2: Mm-hmm. 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And you can learn more at our website.
1: Jessica, welcome back.
0: Thanks for having me.
1: Yeah, this is good. It was so fun yesterday. You know, I was thinking about our boys, and I think it'd be shaped into a good question for you here right off the bat. You know, sometimes when they're younger, our kids, you know, they're at each other a little bit. And having two boys, I know you have two boys and a girl, but the two boys for us, I mean, I remember one day they were wrestling down in the basement, and Troy came up, and he looked a little like he was in trouble. And I'm like, what's up? And he showed me his fist, and he said, I punched Trent, and he had his tooth in his embedded in his knuckle. And I was like, wow, you really whacked him. And I am happy to say they are best of buddies now. Yeah. But, you know, it was a moment that I think Troy probably had to set his boundaries with Trent, who was always taunting him. But speak to that idea that, you know, some your kids aren't always going to get along, but the goal, the long arc is that, you know what, they're going to like each other. I like that.
0: Well, I love that story because I think that kind of sums it up. When we were growing up, my mom always said, your siblings are going to be your best friends. And we were like, these people? Like, you are wrong. Maybe that was true for you. Yeah. But it has, as I mentioned yesterday, we live on a family farm with my two sisters and my brother is nearby. We have become each other's best friends. And so I think her language around it helped a lot because we were constantly told these people are going to be your best friends. And it, she had this other phrase she would always say, if you can't love your family, then you can't love anyone else. And God calls us, these are the people God calls us to love and invest in. So I think messaging is important. But what you're saying is really a big deal. I think as parents, we're tempted to just like ignore it or give them technology or just go away. Like we don't want to deal with it. But the way that they treat one another is so important.
1: Yeah.
0: You know, that can make an impact on who these kids are becoming. So there's no secret sauce, right?
1: Right.
0: If I had it, I would have $1 million. But some things that have worked for us, I think, at certain points, sitting down with the kids and sort of saying, this is your most important job right now. This is your calling, is to love your siblings. And there's usually always kind of the dynamic in the family of like the two that don't get along. And they switch. I think they like tag team and then tap someone else out when they're getting along.
1: No, but, I know yeah. the picture. Yeah.
0: But sort of phrasing it as like, this is the job God has given you, is to love this brother, to love this sister. And then as parents, to put your money where your mouth is and really create systems in the home that are going to reinforce that. So, you know, it is hard to enact discipline. But I say to my kids, if you're not going to treat each other nicely, you're not going to live this happy, wonderful life and go have this, you know, plush social schedule where I'm going to cart you all over if you're kind of a jerk in the home,
1: right?
0: We're going to fix this. Like, you can't deal with each other nicely. Things are going to change.
1: Yeah.
0: And so on the positive side, people might call it bribing. I don't. But incentivizing your kids. So, you know, I talk about I had two kids that had kind of been in a long story of not loving each other well, is what I'll say. And I told them if they played Monopoly for 2 hours and the winner was a good winner and the loser was a good loser and they didn't get any fights, that I would take them to Chick-fil-A afterwards. And honestly, like, that helped.
1: It worked, exactly.
0: You know, I as an adult use motivation in different ways. And so kind of giving them a little carrot of like, you know, I see you. I know this is going to be a tough job, but here's your reward. So that's just maybe one
1: way. Now, did you really sit for 2 hours and watch them play Monopoly?
0: No, I was in the other room.
1: Okay, you just needed the outcome.
0: Right, yeah. You know? I mean, I was overhearing what was happening. But
1: oh, that'd be even better. Let each of them vote on the other's attitude.
0: Oh, I don't know about that. That wouldn't have worked in my own house. Yeah, but I did hear what was happening, so yeah. I could have assessed. But
1: I was just going to say, some of this is just practical common sense stuff, right?
0: Mm-hmm.
1: And that's what your book is so replete with, and I love it. You also mentioned the book about memory making. We covered that last time, but you say it's important to create a strong family identity. I love that. I don't know that we did that well. I mean, we were Christians, are Christians, and we talked about those spiritual things, but I don't think we ever wrote down a mission statement. You know, what is our family about? We talked about it, you know, what we want to be about in terms of loving each other and treating each other with respect and loving God and loving each other in the home and outside the home, our neighbors. How did you do that? And what did you write down?
0: Well, yeah, I don't know that you need to have a big giant meeting and flip. That might be exciting to some people.
1: Yeah.
0: Honestly, it is not to my husband. He doesn't love meetings. I love meetings. I think they're great. But
1: so first you have to negotiate that.
0: Exactly. Right. So you can certainly lay out a mission statement, and I kind of talk through that with values. But I think more it's about creating a shared family culture, and you can do that through stories, which, you know, I know some people are great at telling stories and some aren't, but just kind of having these things of retelling, like the day you were born, and here's a story about your grandfather, and you know, shared language of things we love together. And I talk in the book also about recipes, which is kind of like, feels like a silly one, but it's really not, because you guys probably have family recipes that mean something. And so passing that down, it's a good just reminder as parents to have those conversations. We get in our own heads and we're busy with our own stuff, but that's what I'm all about, is just small things that make a big impact.
1: Let me ask you, Jessica, you also write in the book about creating a nest. That sounds self-described, but what do you mean by it?
0: Yes. And I don't want to put pressure on people of like, okay, now you're telling me another thing I have to do. Because really it's about love. My grandmother, as we mentioned yesterday, her house was a double wide trailer and it was quite cluttered, and she did not have a lot of money, but we loved it because we were welcome there. And it meant something, because she would give us canned peaches out of from Sam's Club, and you know, we gathered around her big old table. And so it's about creating an environment more than curating this certain atmosphere,
1: right?
0: Which can actually sometimes alienate people. But I think just saying, how can I serve my people well? And I do think there's a time and a place to declutter and clean up, and that does serve our families well. If you're listening to this and you have little kids and you're just trying to stay alive, this is maybe not your season to create a nest.
1: Just stay alive.
0: Yeah, just stay alive. You're doing the right thing. But what my point is when you get a little bit of extra margin in your life, invest it in your home. And that can look a lot of different ways, right? Maybe you're a baker, maybe you're crafty, maybe you're a decorator.
1: Crafty. I like this. I've never heard that. The crafty.
0: Yes.
1: Are you a crafty?
0: I am not. And that's the thing. I did, right? That wasn't my gift. But I just want to, like, I guess, encourage moms to use their giftings on their family. And to our previous conversation, the culture today is encouraging us to go make a big name elsewhere. But what would it look like if you poured your gifts into your home and got excited about your own home? And again, it's so exciting because it can look different for all of us. I outline in the book general principles like beauty and order, which I believe are gifts from God. So there's usually common themes, but you know, my mom's house was very inviting. It looks different from mine, looks different from my mother-in-law's. But just wanting to encourage parents to pour their energies, particularly women, in the home.
1: You know, one of the difficulties there, and you know, I can just see this in the extended relationships that I have. You go to a dinner party or something like that. There can be, for a woman, and men too, but we're talking about moms and wives, this unhealthy kind of comparison that occurs. And it's hard to say where that line is, you know? So you're the busy mom, and maybe you're out of the little stage. So, you know, you've got a little time to keep the home a little more organized, or kids aren't on the scene yet. You can keep things organized. When is it too much? I mean, I've gone into some homes. They look like, wow, this should be in a magazine. Mm-hmm. Every detail, every napkin is in the right place. Every, you know what I'm saying? Well, and you're going, how much time did everybody spend on the house? And
0: but it's like anything else, isn't it? It's about the heart and it's about the motivation. And I think of my mom, who has a beautiful home. And this summer we had an event. It was supposed to be a concert outside, and it started suddenly raining and thunderstorming. And she allowed 50 to 60 people to tramps in her living room to move the concert to an immediate house concert. And I saw kind of in her face of like, okay, this is going to be a lot. But because her motivation is to serve people, she was able to use her home for people and not for herself. And so I think just doing a heart check. But I agree with you. It is a hard thing. My point here is just to serve our families. Not everyone in the world has to like your house, as long as your family does.
1: Well, and you got to be comfortable with that.
0: Comfortable.
1: That's the point.
0: Exactly.
1: And maybe that's the line, when you're always feeling you got to do more to make them comfortable.
0: Mm-hmm.
1: Maybe you're over the line.
0: Yes, exactly.
2: Yeah, it makes me think of some of the questions you asked last time about sports involvement and things like that. What good questions to ask when you're seeing things maybe taking precedence over people.
0: Mm-hmm.
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1: Jessica, you dedicate a portion of your book to creating boundaries in family. You call it loving authority. That's a good way to put it. What does that look like in your home?
0: So loving authority, what we're sort of going at is not so much that they love it, but loving as an adjective, like you're, as a parent, trying to convey an authority that is loving. So it's kind of like two ends of the spectrum, but not really. And this can be a little bit countercultural. You know, we kind of have like a gentle parenting moment, and there are certainly some good techniques from that. But there's just so much research, and I felt it in my own life too, that what kids really need is authority. They crave it. God made
1: boundaries.
0: Us.
1: Yeah.
0: Boundaries, exactly. But you can't simply have rules and boundaries. That's a cold home. And right. Many of us have been raised in that. That's not life-giving. You can't have all love, but you can't have all authority, you know, and not that spirit of you are loved, but here is the line and don't go past it.
1: Right.
0: And I feel like my parents modeled that really well. They didn't dole out punishments, you know, needlessly. It was just kind of like they expected the best of us and we wanted to be who they thought we were. My dad particularly embodied that. He just really believes in all of his kids. And so you wanted to be what they thought you were. But also, you knew when push came to shove, there was someone at the helm. There was someone directing this ship. There was someone home. And that's very comforting to kids. So, yeah, loving authority. In my research, I landed on this phrase called elephant parenting. You know, we have the tiger moms, which is like the rah-rah aggressive, you know, go
1: defense.
0: fight. Right.
1: Defend their child at all costs.
0: Yes, exactly. And then, you know, you have the helicopter parent. Nobody wants to be the helicopter parent. And so evidently this concept of elephant parenting is because I guess in nature, elephants are very nurturing, but obviously very strong. And so I kind of joke that that's what we're going for, is just creating this environment where it's a loving authority. And certainly easier said than done, but that's our goal. And as I have difficult times with different kids, the Lord has brought a phrase to my mind over and over, which is love hard, discipline hard. In the stages when things are just stressful and you're not really sure, to both discipline really well, but also to really love them well. Take them out to breakfast. Give them a back scratch. Spend time with them so that they know my mom and dad really love me, but also they're paying attention. They're not going to let me slide out of here.
2: Yeah. Jessica, how do you elephant parent a cactus? I'm thinking about as kids get older, as they get older, they just, they get all feelings prickly, bent out of shape, and you can't talk to them. They want to eye roll you to death. So what does it look like to be the elephant parent as they get older?
0: That is a million-dollar question. I think it's so important for us to be the adult in the room and to guard our feelings and to not get our sense of security from how our kids are relating to us. We're not in it to be friends. There's a bigger picture. There's a perspective. There's a long term. And how many of us either were or know stories of kids that just were difficult for a couple years and then they come around. And my mom just did such a good job of loving the kids in her life through different seasons. I think she just had a long-term perspective. It was like, you and I, we're going to be here forever. I'm going to love you forever. You can be a little bit weird right now, be a cactus, but I'm here. I'm not going anywhere. And so there's just this deep, I think that unrattles children. It's deeply settling, and you just can't evaluate what you're seeing, without taking into account what's happening under the roots of the cactus, I guess.
1: Yeah, and I think to peel that back a little bit on the parenting side, what's going on in you where you need that perfection out of your child?
0: Yeah.
1: And the damage that's going to be done expecting perfection, because guess what? You're not perfect either. Mm-hmm. That's the whole point of the spiritual battle in this life, right? Mm-hmm. That's why we're all sinners saved by grace.
0: And it comes back to, what is our goal? And this is terribly convicting to me, but is my goal to curate this wonderful family so that it looks good? Or am I just trying to be faithful to what God has called me to do? And if you're trying to be faithful, that simplifies things, because you can accomplish that.
1: Yeah.
0: You can't control your kids' behavior, but you can control if you submit your life to the Lord and just try to be obedient. And I think that's what my mom and my grandmother modeled so well throughout the years.
1: No, it's so good. Mm-hmm. Jessica, that raises a point. We've been working with Katie Faust, and she's got a great little ministry called Them Before Us. And the theme in there is a real general principle when you look at culture today. And that is, there was a time when adults sacrificed for children. And now, as a culture, we're kind of asking children to sacrifice for adults, whether it's broken marriages and kids ending up in foster care, or, the whole LGBTQ thing and children adopted into, either purposefully adopted into, homes with no dad or no mom. And we're just, as a culture, losing our way to say, let's put children first ahead of us rather than adults being selfish. And I think that's really at the core of the whole culture, and trying to figure out, how do we do this? And how do we, like your grandmother, how do you say, okay, I may not have the perfect marriage, and it may not be even a healthy marriage, but I'm going to fight for staying together, making the improvements I can make, really for the sake of the children and the grandchildren. That's a noble goal. Now, we're not talking about if you're in an abusive situation, you got to get to safety and those things. But we're talking about, just the apathetic marriage. Think of the kids and the grandkids. And, in there, God will be present for you and with you. And aim to do better. And that's your goal, is to do those things where you can hopefully have a good marriage, something that you're excited about, right?
0: Yeah. And so many of these issues that we're talking about are about perspective and doing something today that's not paying off today, but paying off later. And I talk in the book about planting a tree, which seems like a colossal waste of time in some ways, because you're not going to eat that fruit for years and years and years. But so many of these women that I have seen in my life were planting fruit for years and generations down the road. I heard just such a cool story recently. I don't know if you guys follow Forrest Frank, but he's this Christian musician who has exploded not only the Christian music scene, but the non-Christian, and is really kind of reaching this new generation. But I heard a clip of a conversation with his grandfather and him, and his grandfather just said, "We've been praying for you for years and years, and it's so cool that you're the one God is using to reach this generation." And Forrest spent years not walking with the Lord, and so it was such a cool reminder to hear, like, this grandfather had been praying for him years and years and years, and now the fruit. And so we have no idea who we are raising.
1: Well,
0: we have no idea who we're raising and how they're going to impact the culture. So the small decisions that are difficult now may be growing fruit that we have absolutely no concept what it is. And that's energizing to me as a mom.
1: These are good pow punches right at the end here, because I wanted to end with your mom's story of her ability to forgive, which you noted in the book, and what an impression that made on you.
0: Yes, we mentioned yesterday just common themes that I saw in strong families, one being they have someone who has made the family their highest priority, two being, which we spoke about, that they not only love but like each other, three being that there's a loving authority in the home. And then the last one is that I think strong families forgive, because, you know, I say you can take all the vacations you want, you can do all the traditions, but if there's this latent rumbling of bitterness, that's very hard to unseed, and it will eventually become evident. And so my mom has just done such a good job of retaining grace in her heart and in the home. And that is easy to say, but so hard to do, because it means that you are forgiving people for doing things that are wrong. But if you don't have that in the home, I don't think any of the rest of it is even going to make a dent. You know, if there's not a culture of you're forgiven and we love you and you and I are going to be in this for a really long time together. So big picture, like, we're going to let whatever this is go. And again, we live on a family farm, so we have issues, right? Whenever people are together, there's going to be stuff. But my mom would just often say, Jesus has forgiven me so much, I don't want to hold on to any bitterness. And, you know, I remind myself, if she can forgive, of course I can. If Corrie ten Boom, you know, we've heard her story. If she's able to forgive, surely we can for some of these, you know, petty or maybe not petty infractions within the home. But I do think grace and forgiveness is the foundation.
1: Well, it sets a great aroma. Yeah, I mean, that's a spiritual truism, right? Those are characteristics of God. So when we're putting those into play in our life, forgiveness and love and kindness and goodness, the fruit of the Spirit, you're going to have a great aroma in that home.
0: And I like how you said fruit of the Spirit, because this isn't something we can conjure up on our own.
1: Yeah.
0: Right? We need help. We need outside help.
1: Well, it's of His character. Think of that. And that's what we're aiming for. Jessica, this has been great. I so appreciate the time we spent together this time and last time. And your book, Come On Home, A Grace-Filled Guide to Raising a Family Who Loves and Likes Each Other. I just love the title, and the content is so good. Thanks for these great nuggets of wisdom on marriage and parenting. So thanks again for being with us today.
0: It's been an honor to be here.
1: Yeah, it's so good. And I think, hopefully, you're catching it. What Jessica's book is filled with is great information on how to adjust your compass. And if you're in that spot where, like we talked about last time, you may not be spending your time in the right places, you need to reorient what's a core principle for you, the book will guide you in all that and help you rethink what are the big rocks in that jar, what are the pebbles, and then what's the sand stuff that you do quickly or maybe don't do at all in order to give you time to do the other things that are more important. I think most of you are going to say, yes, I need that. Get in touch with us. Just make a gift of any amount to help the ministry here at Focus, and we'll send you a copy of the book as our way of saying thank you for being part of the ministry. And let me also say this. I'm so grateful how God is using this program to change lives. A mom named Ann from Nebraska said this: as a stay-at-home mom of three teenagers, I listen almost daily to your broadcast. The variety of your shows provides guidance and encouragement to me as a mom and a wife, but also as a Christian. I often find myself sharing episodes with friends and family. God is really working through this ministry. You're in our prayers. Well, thank you, Ann. I certainly love that impact on you and your family's life, and I thank you, too, for the endorsement and for allowing us to come alongside you as a mom and wife. That's what it's about. And I hope Ann's example inspires you to join our support team. And here's what your donations are paying for. A monthly pledge of just $15 makes it possible for us to put biblical resources like books, videos, and more into the hands of six families like Ann's who reach out to us. That's a powerful investment, and I invite you to prayerfully consider what the Lord is calling you to do to help other families today. Because that's generational impact, exactly what we've been talking about today. And Jessica, really, for those that come on and our guests on the broadcast, you're doing ministry through this machine at Focus on the Family. So thank you for pouring into and taking the time to be on the show.
0: Well, thanks. And I feel like I'm a product of Focus as well, because it was so instrumental in my mom's life and my dad's life. And my daughter loves it, too. So it's super cool.
1: Keep it going.
0: Yeah.
2: That's
1: well,
2: great.
1: Thank you.
2: Well, be a part of the team. 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I'm John Fuller, inviting you back as we once again help you and your family thrive in Christ.

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1: Jim Daly, John Fuller, they're back on Monday for the weeknight edition of Focus on the Family here from Moody Radio, The Word to Life. I'm Dodd Morris. 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
6: You're listening to Breakpoint This Week, where we talk about the top stories of the week from a Christian worldview. This week, we're going to do something a little different. We are going to offer you a peek behind the curtains at the Colson Center National Conference held this past May. You are about to hear from the inimitable Oz Guinness. So stick around. You do not want to miss this episode. Welcome to Breakpoint This Week. I'm Maria Baer with the Colson Center for Christian Worldview, normally alongside my co-host, John Stone Street, president of the Colson Center. John and I are both traveling this week, so we thought we would share something special with you. We want to give you a little preview of the content that the more than 2,500 attendees were privileged to hear at this year's Colson Center National Conference. We met in May in Tennessee, and it was an incredible experience. The conference theme was You Are Here. We talked about what it means to be a Christian called to this particular time and place. And we heard from some incredible speakers, including Dr. Carl Truman, Oz Guinness, Chloe Cole, Frank Turek, Gene Twenge, and so many more about the cultural moment that we're in and how Christians can respond. And before we get to Oz Guinness, I do want to let you know that if you'd like to hear the rest of the content from this year's Colson Center National Conference, you can. If you go to colsoncenter.org/July for a gift of any amount to the Colson Center right now through August 8th, you will be granted access to all of the professionally captured and mastered video footage from the event. I highly recommend this, especially if you didn't have a chance to attend the conference. 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Okay, now you are going to hear from Oz Guinness. He was our Wilberforce Award winner this year, and deservedly so. He spoke to us at the conference about what made America great as a nation and as an idea. And then he shared his perspective about whether America is in decline or whether we're on the cusp of renewal. So please enjoy Oz Guinness.
7: As many of you know, I was born in China. And as a seven-year-old until I was 10, I was there in the Reign of Terror at the climax of the Chinese Revolution. Many years later, I was in Oxford. And one night, I had dinner with my tutor's friend, Sir Isaiah Berlin. And it turned out, as we were talking, he'd been a seven-year-old in the Russian Revolution. And I was a seven-year-old in the Chinese, the two great revolutions of the 20th century. And we would compare notes. And he was always grateful that the English-speaking world, with its love of freedom, had come to the rescue against Nazism, and especially against the Holocaust and all that that had meant to him and his family as a Jew. I can't imagine what he would think when he was comparing the United States and Britain all those years ago with the liberalism and the anti-Semitism in this country today. But this is the 250th anniversary. I've lived in Washington for four decades, heard umpteen State of the Union addresses, and always as a climax, the State of the Union is strong. And this year, of course, it's your golden age. You're tired of winning. But I challenge you, and I make this challenge as an admirer of this country, this is a year truly of celebration. Free societies are rare. Lasting free societies are rarer still, so there's no question there's a great deal to celebrate. But it also needs to be a year of reflection and self-examination, because the Republic is in a dire crisis. We haven't time to think too widely tonight, but let me just sketch in a few simple things about which people are talking. I mentioned yesterday in the pastor's session, you can see we're at the climax of two huge trends over 500 years. The one, the influence of the Bible, leading to Reformation, leading to freedom. And yet, as it runs out today, we generally have a transgressive, unprincipled freedom that is chaotic. And the other trend, the challenge over the same 400, 500, 600 years of the rising modernity and its challenge to faith, ending today with unprincipled transactional power. And you can see it not only in the left where it's obvious, but on the right too. Now, when you talk about the Republic today, and who does? I hardly know any politicians in Washington who talk publicly about the Republic. But if you think for a minute, on the one hand, there are profound alien ideas. So we have those who understand America from the perspective of the American Revolution, 1776. But large swaths of this country who understand America from the perspective of ideas coming down from the French Revolution, 1789, higher education, and many other spheres. There are ideas abroad entirely opposed to the Republic. But then again, in more ordinary circles, you can see the ignorance of what the Republic is. Make America great again, some people say. Restore the soul of America, President Biden said. Biden never said what the soul was. But have you heard many people who praise MAGA in saying, what made America great in the first place? Very few of them know. But how can you restore the Republic and make America great again unless you know what it was built to be and established to be? It was truly, with flaws, a freedom like no other. Yet today there are a few champions of it. At a time when the global menace is unbridled power. You take the shifting of the platelets, as people talk about it, the shift from the weak gods of tolerance and so on to the strong gods of blood and nationalism. You take the shift from the West to an increasing concentration on the world's greatest landmass, Eurasia, with the authoritarian Putin in the West and the totalitarian Xi Jinping in the East. Nietzsche, in the very last words that he ever wrote, says this: "Do you want a name for my world? This world is the will to power and nothing besides." He was attempting what he called the revaluation of all values, overturning the Jewish and Christian critique of power, and going back to the unbridled pagan view of power. And that's our world. And the only counter to it, the biblical understanding, but the best as the American Republic was set up to be. But who champions it today? I literally only know one of all the congressmen I know, a good many, and many senators, who actually speaks on it. Not many, to put it mildly. But the tragedy of all this is that the forgotten key should be one that we all know well because it's biblical. If you go back to when the church was made the official religion of Rome, 380, not Constantine, but Theodosius, you can see how the church, wittingly or otherwise, unconsciously copied Roman structures politically. How did Rome run its politics? Caesar, consuls, senators. And what did the church have for so long? Popes, cardinals, bishops, hierarchical power based on ranking and power. And as you know, the famous saying on power, power tends to corrupt, and all power corrupts, absolute power corrupts absolutely. Who said that? A Catholic layman who loved his church but disagreed with hierarchical power because, as he put it, it oppresses the weak, but it corrupts the powerful. And the story of the church with that sort of political structure is the story of 1,000 years of authoritarianism. Error has no rights. The Inquisition. Tyndale, who 500 years ago publishes the first New Testament translated from Greek into English, a pivotal moment in modern freedom. But as he writes, a young man in Scotland is discovered to have a piece of paper with the Lord's Prayer written in English. He's burnt to the stake because of it. And as Heine said later, it was when people start burning books that eventually they will burn bodies. The Reformation, of course, said that is Roman. Thomas Hobbes, the atheist, says, what is the church like that? It's the ghost of the Roman Empire sitting on the grave of the Roman Empire. And as you know, Calvin, Zwingli, Bullinger, Knox, Cromwell, they said, what's a more biblical way of doing politics? And as you know, in the 17th century, there's a rediscovery through the Reformation of what they called the Hebrew Republic. And was the Hebrew Republic hierarchical, based on power? No. What is it based on? Covenant. Covenant. And that notion of covenantalism is what shaped so much of the rise of modern freedom. Now we need to see that Sinai, the covenant of Sinai, is truly a singularity. There are other covenants outside the Bible, the Hittite treaties. There are covenants Elsewhere in the Bible, like the covenant with Noah, the covenant with Abraham, they're different. But the Sinai covenant has distinctive uniqueness. God is a partner to the covenant. It is with the whole of the people, not just between leaders. And it covers the whole of life. And that notion, as the reformers wrestled with the notion of covenantalism, came down in very practical ways to shape their understanding of politics. A very simple thing, the consent of the governed. Where did that come from? Exodus. When the Lord proposes his covenant, he doesn't impose it, he proposes it. And three times it says in Exodus, all that the Lord says, we will do. What Michael Walzer of Princeton calls an almost democracy. The consent of the governed, mentioned in your own Declaration of Independence, but it goes back to Exodus. And the covenant, of course, is a morally binding pledge. It's not like a legal contract, narrow. No, no. It's a morally binding pledge. What many centuries later, Martin Luther King would have called a promissory note in terms of the Constitution and the Declaration. It needed to be cashed in, but it was a promise made and a promise to be kept. But not only that, you can see that the covenant has a reciprocal responsibility of everyone for everyone. Love your neighbor as yourself. You love the stranger. You were strangers in Egypt. Our Lord adds, love your enemies. There's a mutuality, a solidarity. Jews say every Jew responsible for every Jew, every American citizen responsible for the Republic and for other American citizens. This is not individualism. And those ideas came down. Now in England, it failed. The Republic lasted a mere 10 years. It was the lost cause in England. But here it was the winning cause. So what was the Mayflower Compact? A covenant. What was John Winthrop speaking about on the Arbella? A covenant. Thomas Jefferson and Ben Franklin were not exactly the most devout of the framers, but they both chose incidents from Exodus and the crossing of the Red Sea as the suggested symbols of the United States. They were not accepted. John Adams says, the Jews have done more to civilize humanity than any other race. Why? Because of those principles of covenantalism. Now, in the bicentennial in 1976, one of the most famous books was by Robert Beller from Berkeley, The Broken Covenant. And tragically, since then, Beller showed how the covenant over 200 years had slowly faded so that the collective solidarity had given way to individualism and self-interest and so on. But although the book was widely read and thought about in 1976, there has not been a single attempt to replace and re-examine the covenant in the years since then. The Republic is on its last legs. Not America, the Republic. Now that, of course, does raise the question, decline or renewal? And we have immense things to add here. I would just mention two. First,

republic. But why don't people explore the founding of God's nation and these magnificent first principles which should be underlying any society that wants to have a high view of human dignity and a strong view of liberty and responsibility? But let me mention the other great contribution we bring, and that is the hope of renewal. These things must not become cliches. We've got to believe in this with every fiber of our being to make them real. Too much of the great words in America, they're just empty cliches like freedom. No. Why do we believe in renewal? Have you ever thought there was no freedom in the ancient world, no renewal, because everything was a matter of fate? In your stars, the Delphic Oracle, you name it. Fate. Nothing you could do. You think our modern world, we talk of freedom, but have you ever thought there isn't a single leading atheist who believes in freedom? They're all determinists. Marx, it's economic determinism. Freud, it's psychological determinism. Dawkins, it's genetics. Sam Harris, you've gone down the line. There isn't a single leading atheist with a high view of freedom because of determinism. Where does a high view come from? The scriptures, made in the image of God. God treats us as free and responsible, and the grounds of freedom are in the Bible. And we who are Jews and Christians should be the great champions of these things today. Now, that means, in terms of renewal, a very simple but profound thing. If you take the secular view of history, under the sun only, all you have is the pairing of decline and fall. So, nations, like individuals, we're born, we grow, we flourish, we mature, we decline, we die. No question. Nations rise, flourish, decline, and fall. And Neil Ferguson says to all you Americans who believe in exceptionalism, the real exceptionalism in history would be a nation that didn't consider itself exceptional in its time. Great book coming out this year on the revolution, the greatest nation in the history of mankind. The greatest nation so far. The Romans thought that. The Spanish thought that. The British thought that. If you stop the clock in 1897, say at Queen Victoria's 60th, Britannia ruled the waves. A quarter of the world was under the Queen Empress. But Kipling, Rudyard Kipling, had the good sense to write that same weekend in the London Times a famous poem, recessional, with a recurring line, lest we forget. But why is it that we as followers of Jesus, and our fellow Jews too, why is it that we don't believe in that automatic ironclad decline and fall? The answer is that's not the biblical pairing. The biblical pairing, and this is what gives us hope, is not decline and fall, but exile and return. Yes, if we leave the way of the Lord, there are personal, social, national consequences. Adam and Eve are east of Eden. Cain was a wanderer on the earth. Israel was captive in Babylon. And the church, as we know, time after time, has become declining and corrupt and a shame. And much of American church is today. We bring shame on the name of the Lord. Even those of us, I am an unashamed evangelical. Although evangelicalism in America today is toxic and not something that brings the good news of the Lord to this country. But exile is not the last word. Now, ironically, you remember, what was the passage they gave the president to read? 2 Chronicles 7. And that's the only one a lot of people refer to. But if you know 2 Chronicles 7, if my people and so on, Solomon didn't do it. He was quoting the words of the Lord. Yes, he didn't do it.

0: He flouted all the kings were warned not to do in terms of wives and weaponry and resorting back to Egypt. And if you read the books carefully, as the rabbis point out, the end of Solomon's reign has the same words used of captivity under Egypt. He had become a Hebrew pharaoh with slavery of the foreigners and conscripts of his own people. And in his son's reign, because of that, the kingdom was divided forever. Solomon did not do it. He spent twice as long building his own temple and his own palace as he did the temple. Monumentalism is never the secret to lasting freedom. What they should have done is go back to Moses and then trace the story all the way through, even to the final Hebrew prophet, Malachi. And there you have it much clearer. If you return to me, says the Lord, I will return to you and restore your fortunes. And you think of the story of the church. Desperate times, but then revival, awakening, return to the Lord. As G.K. Chesterton put it so memorably once, 6 times the church has gone to the dogs. And in each case, it was the dog that died. Revival. Revival. And who are the people who have the secrets of the word of the Lord and the treasures of the gospel who can be the champions of a better way today? Shame on us if at such an hour we are only complaining about the darkness or outraged by the horrendous things that are happening. We should be. But we should also be the champions of a better way forward.
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5: 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I can't control what someone else says, but I can control my reaction to it. 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
11: Everything shifted that day. Everything shifted. The president was up, Joe Stoll, and Bob Neff came into the studio and says, here's what I want. And then Wayne Shepherd, he said, I want you and Wayne in the center studio, and I want you on the air right now, all the way up till noon. 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
10: Giving people hope in Jesus Christ is what Moody Radio has been doing for 100 years. And Mark Elfstrand has been a big part of that. 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
14: Helping grandparents connect with teens. This is Parenting Today's Teens with Mark Gregston, the founder and executive director of Heartlight Ministries, a residential counseling program for teens. I'm Wayne Shepherd. I are a grandparent, and you are a grandparent, Mark, so this is a good show to listen to.
15: It is. You know what? I became a grandparent when I was 46 years old, and so I think that's a little young. And I remember telling my daughter when she told me she was pregnant, she came in, and I was just looking at her, And she goes, guess what? And I'm going, I have no idea. And so she pulled out this, you know, you're going to be a grandpa shirt. And I kind of went, oh, I don't like this. And so I remember that night we were having kind of a little get together. And I just told her, I just want you to know that I'm not real good with babies. And I really don't like, pre-first grade kids and really first through sixth grade kind of drive me crazy. And middle school kids, I really can't stand. And so I was just kind of joking with her, kind of in a way where I said, but when she becomes a teen or when this baby becomes a teen, that's what I'll engage. And I think I'll have a great relationship. And so I was kind of preparing her. And I've got to tell you, I really thought that. That was in the back of my head. And it was funny that when she went into labor and she delivered and I heard my granddaughter cry for the first time, it was almost like God enlarged my heart like this. Yeah. And I found that I had a part of my heart that I'd never known about. And it was almost like the capability to love to another degree came in. And people hear me joke all the time that I say that grandkids are a reward for not killing your own kids. I joke about that. But I don't joke about this. If you like your kids, you're going to love your grandkids. And
14: want to connect with them. And we can help with that. Yeah,
15: that's right. And you're going to be riveted to them. Absolutely riveted.
14: We'll continue with Mark here in just a moment. Go to our website for more. ParentingTodaysTeens.org.
16: I should also mention that Mark is the author of Grandparenting Teens. That's also available at our website, parentingtodaysteens.org. Kaylee will talk with Mark later on the program today. So what do we need to know as grandparents about connecting?
15: Well, here's the problem. You know, that we get these shirts that say world's greatest papa and world's greatest mama or whatever you're called, goo-goo, da-da, whatever it is, whatever you're called, it's such an amazing name. And you're called that, and you're given these coffee mugs that says world's greatest, T-shirts, all these plaques and everything else. And that happens, you know, 1 year through 12 years of age. But at 12 years of age, mark my words, this is what happens. Your child gets a cell phone, they're exposed to more, they go through middle school, and their social circles begin to expand. And so the old style way of them always running to you and thinking that you're just this unbelievable person in their life, you get crowded out mm-hmm. by the influx of people that are coming into their life. And if you do not remain relevant and engaged, then what will happen is you will be pushed out to the side. And this is how I know this to be true, because I see it all the time. But I go to a lot of funerals, and I sit at funerals, and when grandkids get up front and start talking about their grandparents, what they talk about is things they did prior to being 12 years of age.
16: Interesting.
15: It's not what you do during the teen years, because time changes. And so, of course, the encouragement to grandparents is you've got to change the way you engage with your grandchild so you remain, you know, important in their lives, that you remain that special person. And you've always got to be moving toward them. And so now we get to talk about how to connect. And that first thing is you need to communicate more than anything else.
16: All right. What if I want to communicate? Maybe I, you know, call them or send them a text or something and they don't pick up. What do I do?
15: You keep doing it anyway. You know, I write my granddaughter, who's off at school at Sam Houston State in Huntsville, Texas, and she does not answer me immediately, but she eventually gets around to it. And, you know, she always makes comments and says, "Hey, Papa, thanks for reaching out to me. Thanks for calling. Thanks for," they don't call anymore, but it's "thanks for texting," you know, kind of thing. I want to communicate to her ways. She loves country music. And so I get a country music magazine and I take a $100 bill and I stick it on page 58. And I go, 58's a very special page, because I don't want her to throw it away. And I do it without telling her. She just gets it. I'll get a Starbucks card and send it to her. I want them to know that I am thinking about them all the time. And I mean, that is the biggest thing that I want. And so whether they don't respond to me or not, I really don't care, because I'm moving toward them. They don't have to move toward me. Eventually they'll come back. But I just want to make sure I make that and keep that connection happening throughout their years.
16: I hear you saying grandparents need to take the initiative.
15: Well, I think grandparents have to, because kids get busy. And you know, I think I get busy, you know, and if I don't mark it down and have an attempt, I keep a stack of Starbucks cards on my desk that I send out to kids. And I just say, "Hey, how I wish we could get together for coffee. Go have some coffee and let's text back and forth," and I'll do the same. But with my grandchild, I do that even more. You know, I want her to know that there's a specialness here. And she'll come to me and ask questions, or, "Hey, Papa, can we get together and talk?" You know, I want to make sure that she knows that I am there for her. This isn't about what I get from her. It's all about what I can be to her that becomes important.
16: What about the role of a grandparent as a peacemaker in families?
15: Well, you know, I think, you know, the patriarch of the family has got to be a peacemaker in one way, that you listen and you listen more, and then when you get tired of listening, you listen just a little bit more and you take in what everybody says, you know, and not provoke arguments, and, you know, and start sharing perspectives about things, you know. And I want to bring a grandchild to my level. I don't want to stoop to their level all the time of engagement or frustration. And I think by setting the stage, basically what you're doing is opening the door and saying, "You can come to me. I want to be this. This is what I want to be. I want to be exactly what Jesus says to people. Come to me, all who are weary and heavy laden, and you'll find rest for your soul." That's what I want to be as a grandparent to my grandchildren. They know when they come to me that it's a blast. We have fun. They get perspectives. We eat a lot. We do things that they want to do. And I'm there for them because there'll be one day that I won't be there.
17: Yeah.
15: And I want to build those memories now.
17: One grandparent put it to us this way. My granddaughter has a lot of different beliefs than I do. How do I encourage her to be an independent thinker and at the same time steer her toward biblical truth?
15: What a great question. You know, because I think we get this idea that we're the only ones that can share biblical truth with them. I mean, we're not. They're going to have other influences. God is just as concerned about, you know, them as we are. And he's going to create things to happen in their life that will bring them to that point. So it's not so much that I'm bound and determined to share biblical truth. I am sharing biblical truth by the example that I set before them. It is the Word becoming flesh and dwelling among them in a connection of relationship rather than feeling like I always have to teach them something. I don't have to teach them anything. They're already seeing it because they see it in the example of how I live, how I treat people, how I engage with people, how I work, how I keep in contact with them, how I let them know that you don't have to respond to me, but I will always respond to you. Those are marks of a godly relationship that reflects and gives a taste of the character of God to my grandchildren that hopefully will connect with how God is manufacturing their life and bring them to a point where they will know of him because of me.
17: Mark, I want you to say a word about your book that you've written, Grandparenting Teens. This is a very important book. We call this program Parenting Today's Teens, but boy, grandparents are so important.
15: Yeah, you know, because there's some things that grandparents can learn, and I've seen effective grandparents that really make a mark in the life of their kids, and I've seen some where the grandparents aren't even existent anymore. And so what I try to do is help, you know, grandparents learn how to engage in such a way that attracts kids to them, that makes them want to come to your house where you don't have to pursue them all the time. So you can be the person that God's called you to be in their life and offer them something they can get from no place else. It's an important relationship. It's valuable to them when they have somebody that has a lot of gray hair or blue hair or no hair, you know, or that is still reaching out to them, even in the midst of sickness and not feeling good and distance, that you're still reaching out to them makes them feel very, very special.
17: It's an important read. Grandparenting Teens at ParentingTodaysTeens.org. Mark talks with Kaylee next on Parenting Today's Teens.
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15: Kaylee, thanks for being a part of the program today. It's interesting. I for everybody that's listening, I am sitting across from a young lady that has this brunette hair, brown eyes, and a big smile on her face, and just a jewel. But you're here at Heartlight. How did you get to Heartlight? What was going on?
20: I have been it all started freshman year.
15: Yeah,
20: I was on the volleyball team. I had good grades, and then I felt like, I don't know why, but I just wanted to be popular and I wanted to fit in like everyone else. So I started juuling and like getting into drugs and alcohol. It got to the point where I just couldn't say no. So people would ask me for money and I'd say yeah. And so I'd give them however much money they wanted and I'd steal my parents' stuff. And
15: wow.
20: I'd constantly lie to my parents and they don't trust me anymore. So the smallest thing I would lie to them and they wouldn't believe me. But they're really good Christians, and they really want me to be someone who I used to be because I changed a bunch.
15: Yeah, yeah, yeah.
20: And so...
15: Okay, how would you describe yourself beforehand?
20: I was energetic. I was fun.
15: Well, you're crazy. Still that. You're still that.
20: Yeah.
15: You're still that.
20: But I was more real.
15: Mm.
20: And even here, I haven't really shown that yet.
15: Wow.
20: But because I feel like I've just had a mask on for the past few months or so, yeah.
15: To make sure that you look the part rather than be who you really are?
20: Yeah, because I wanted to fit in.
15: So you're going back to that fit in thing. Okay, so what if somebody really saw you for who you are? Would you not fit in anymore? Or would people like you more because you are genuine?
20: I feel like they'd like me more, but I'm scared of what can happen and what will happen. So...
15: What could happen? What could happen?
20: Honestly, I don't really know, but I just have a fear. And I want people to like me because I'm a people pleaser.
15: Yeah.
20: And so people are mad at me or sad or have anything against me, I freak out and I try to fix that. But
15: Yeah, you know, I mean, it's interesting. You're a people pleaser. So it must have been tough when you started making choices that didn't please your parents, but now you're stuck. I want to please the people I'm with, but I also want to please my parents. What was the pull there? And do you remember the first time that you really blew it and made a poor choice? I mean, how did you feel after that?
20: I felt terrible because I've never wanted to let my parents down, and I knew that I was. And I thought they didn't know anything, but... They knew everything. And so when I found that out, I don't know, it crushed me because I didn't want them thinking that I was this bad person.
15: But, you know, I think it's the drive that you have to want to be liked. We all want that. I mean, everybody wants to have relationships because that's how God created you.
20: Mm-hmm.
15: And so what was it about your relationships that it wasn't working, that you had to start doing the things that you were doing that got you here? To have relationships. What wasn't working anymore the way that you used to be?
20: Honestly, I was friends with good Christian people, and I wanted to be friends with everyone. I wanted to be popular. I wanted to be known. So I put on a mask for all the people that like did drugs and all that. So I changed myself, and at church, I was one person, and then I'd go home, and I'd be another person, and then I'd go to school, and I'd be someone else. So I was constantly changing my personality and the way the people viewed me.
15: Well, that had to be tough
20: to
15: try to figure out, okay, who am I today, you know, kind of thing.
20: Mm-hmm.
15: And so did evil win out? Is that kind of how it went?
20: Yeah.
15: Isn't that funny? I mean, just being around you, I can't imagine somebody not liking who you are. Of course, I'm sitting here going, okay, who am I seeing? Am I seeing the real Kaylee, or am I seeing somebody that's trying to please me? So who am I seeing?
20: Right now, the real me, because being here, I've just noticed that I just need to be real, and I need to be genuine and vulnerable, and that's something that I haven't been in a really long time.
15: Yeah.
20: But being here, it's just really helped me, and so... I've been trying to be the real me lately, and I don't worry about what other people think. I just try to be who I need to be.
15: Yeah. And so that's kind of hard to figure out too, isn't it?
20: Yeah.
15: Because now you've been so many different people. Now it's kind of going,
20: I forgot who I actually was.
15: Yeah, who am I? And I think, you know, it's interesting. You get mad at your parents for sending you here, which is kind of normal. Everybody does. Who likes to go live in East Texas, you know, after being in school with friends and everything else? But that's what they want to see. And I don't think they want you to be like you were in sixth grade.
20: Mm-hmm.
15: You know, but I think they just go, we saw something that we feel like we're losing. And so we're going to do whatever we can to get that back.
20: Mm-hmm.
15: How are your brothers and sisters looking at you?
20: I honestly don't really know. I know that they were constantly looking out for me and trying to help me, but I just kept shoving them away. But now my parents tell me that they miss me really.
15: Yeah.
20: Like a lot.
15: Yeah.
20: And they can't wait to see me, and I can't wait to see them, but I'm nervous of how it's going to go because I don't want them to still see me as a disappointment or see me as a messed up kid or anything.
15: I don't think they will. I'm anxious to meet them. I don't think they will. I think that most brothers and sisters, even parents, begin to realize my child is struggling, not because they want to struggle. I don't think people wake up going, I'd really like to struggle today. I mean, I think people are trying to get out of that hole. I don't think they're trying to put themselves into the hole. And so I think they would be very proud of you. mm-hmm. you know, for what you're doing and stuff.
20: And they said that they're very jealous of the place I'm at.
15: Well, anyway, they want to live in log cabins. That's what yeah. it is. Okay, so let me ask you this. If there's parents out there that have a child that's just like you, what would you tell those parents? How could they do something with their kids to help them now that you're looking at it from a different perspective?
20: I feel like my parents never really talked to me a lot. Mm. They tried, but I just shoved them away. Mm. I feel like it's not only your parents' responsibility, but it's yours. You both have to be willing to mm-hmm. want a relationship and try to reach out for your kids. And
15: do you think the reason you pushed your parents away is because if you kept them close, you would feel guilty about mm-hmm. what you were doing?
20: Yeah. I didn't want them to know anything.
15: Yeah. And so that's where you lie to them, basically, because you really want to have the relationship, mm-hmm. you know? And so you learned that, well, if I just lie, then I can still have the relationship. It's like you're spinning plates or juggling everything all at mm-hmm. once, and eventually it's going to fall down. So,
20: yeah.
15: Wow. So what do you think your dad would tell you right now?
20: That he loves me, and no matter how much I messed up or what I did, he still has a ton of love for me, and he'll yeah. never stop loving me no matter what. He's just trying to get the help that I need.
15: Yeah, yeah. And what would your mom say?
20: The same thing that, I mean, they always will love me.
15: Yeah.
20: And that will never change. It's just they want to get me help. And so
15: that's cool. That's cool. Yeah. Well, I know they're proud of you. Mm-hmm. I'm proud of you. And I just hope that the smile that I see on your face is truly what's in your heart right now. And I think I'm always going to be asking you that question, is that who are you today? Are you the real Kaylee? Are you trying to butter up somebody and to look better? But thank you so much for being on the program.
20: Thank you.
15: I know there's parents out there that go on, that's my kid. Mm-hmm. That's my kid. My kid's doing the same thing. And so I think you've been real helpful. Thanks.
20: Yeah, thank you.
0: Raising a responsible teen is a tough assignment, but never more so than when you're required to do it alone. 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
17: Mark, in your conversation with Kaylee, grandparents didn't really come up in the conversation. Maybe she had great grandparents, but theoretically, what could they have added to that situation?
15: Yeah, she has a wonderful, you know, I mean, truly a wonderful family surrounding her. And this is what grandparents can do. Don't get involved in consequences or, you know, or feeling like there's got to be justice or correcting a grandchild. Let the parents do that. You love on them. You love on them in spite of anything that they tell you. I mean, and you're going to get disappointing news just because of the generation difference. You know, part of me is waiting to hear my granddaughter say, "Hey, I think I'm going to move in with this guy." I'm not saying that that I'm for that at all. Matter of fact, I'm totally against it.
17: Not looking forward to that. No,
15: I'm not. But you know what? It's not my role. My role is to love her and hope that she picks up, you know, the standards and those biblical morals that I have, that I really hope that she picks that up. But my point of it is that you're going to hear things that you don't want to hear. It's kind of like when my son told me he was getting a divorce. I'm not for divorce. I don't think anybody is. The scripture says God hates divorce. I don't think anybody likes divorce. And so there's a part of it where I go, you're going to hear things, and the greatest thing you can do in the midst of it is not to correct them and tell them where they're wrong and how they need to do it different or better next time. It is affirming the relationship that there's nothing you can do to make me love you more, and there's nothing you can do to make me love you less.
17: What can parents do if their parents, the grandparents in this situation, aren't really involved in the grandkids' lives? What can parents do?
15: Yeah, I mean, a great question, because sometimes grandparents get busy and they decide to, you know, buy an RV, drive to Arizona and play shuffleboard the rest of their life. And so they're kind of done with everybody.
17: Yeah. Or there's a great distance.
15: There is. And it may be that maybe you need to go meet them and spend time with them. I do not have, my grandkids do not have a close relationship with my parents, and my kids don't have a close relationship with my parents or Jan's parents. So they see each other occasionally, but it's not like the way that I want to be involved in my grandkids' lives. And so what my kids do is just make sure they take them occasionally to see them.
17: Okay.
15: And try to create that to happen. But, I mean, they're at a health point now in their life that that's not going to happen.
17: Mm-hmm.
15: And so I think parents can help manufacture things to happen. I think they can have trips or visits or dinners or whatever it is. I love these families that get together every Sunday afternoon and have a big dinner together, where it's grandparents and kids and cousins and aunts and uncles and everything. I just think that's a wonderful tradition.
17: Yeah, great. Don't forget about Mark's book, Grandparenting Teens, for much more on this topic, available at parentingtodaysteens.org. Good word to all grandparents here listening today, Mark, but your final word as we sum all this up.
15: Grandparents can play a very special role in the life of teens if they're intentional about that engagement and are willing to shift their style of relating to accommodate the ever-changing surroundings and influences on their teen's life. Your teens want to maintain the relationship that you had with them during the preteen years, and parents want you to be involved in their life as well. Hey, the shortest distance between two people is a story. And it's your stories of how you've navigated life with the wisdom you've gathered along the way that will become a compass to be used by your grandteens long after you're gone. So quit teaching and start sharing. Stop the stream of information and let the rivers of wisdom flow. And share not only the gospel, but your life as well, because your grandkids have become very dear to you.
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0: With Trillia Newbell, your bright spot to your Saturday morning. Hear from God's word, engage with guests who know, and be encouraged to live by faith today and every day. I'm your host, Trillia Newbell, and I am so glad to be here. So every school district and homeschooling household is a little different, but where I am from, school begins around the first or second week of August. Most years, it's the first week of August. This year, it's about the second week of August. If you haven't noticed, it's already July 25th. I think I got that date right. But anyways, it is the end of July. It's easy for me to begin thinking through all that my kids need to do to prepare for school. Buy folders. I've got a college kid too. Make sure they have the proper textbooks. Check in to see if do they need a new backpack? What else is needed? I don't know. But this is the time of year that we start doing all those things. If you have kids, you know the drill. It starts so quickly and it starts right now. But as I think about all the prep for the new school year for education, I also want to think about their spiritual journeys. New beginnings and habits don't have to start on January 1st. As a matter of fact, I think this is such a great time to start thinking about, okay, what do my kids need to thrive in school right now? We can begin to put tools in place to help our kids thrive in their relationship with Jesus throughout the whole school year. Today's teens are all too familiar with fear, anxiety, polarization, and performance pressure. The demands on are just increasingly intense, I would say, especially I think because we live in such a virtual world, coupled by the instability of our culture, and it's lots of outrage and angst left and right. There's so much that can make our teens vulnerable and anxious. There's a lot going on in the world. And my guest today, I'm very excited about, Anna Mead Harris. She has developed a tool to help teens experience Jesus as the lifter of their burdens and the source of their rest and hope. And we want to give our kids, we need those tools ourselves, but we want to give our kids everything they need to thrive in a world that's frankly on fire, or at least it can feel that way. Anna, welcome to Living by Faith.
1: Thank you so much for having me, Trillia.
0: I am so glad to have you. And you and I, we've engaged for quite some time now. Like, how many years? I don't even remember. We met a long time ago, it feels like. And so it's so great to have you on Living by Faith. But our world, it really isn't much different than when I was growing up, except I think for the onslaught of social media. That has really changed so much because we know a lot more than we used to. We know what's going on in the world. We can see everything. And for example, when I was growing up, comparison used to just be between classmates. But now I'll talk to my daughter and she'll be talking about someone who is in Dubai or someone who is in just name it. And all of these, it's not just different states, but it's even different countries. So Anna, in your work, what are some of the biggest challenges that you see teenagers facing today?
1: Yeah, that's such a great question. And, you know, this generation has probably rightly been dubbed the anxious generation after the book that Jonathan Haidt wrote, because all of the things you're talking about, that increase, that you use the word intensity, that social media and constant connectedness have amplified for our teenagers. So in one sense, yes, things haven't changed from the time either you or I were teenagers because the problems are the same, but they might be amplified. The pressure to perform, the pressure to compare, And the loneliness and isolation that comes with thinking that you are the only one that doesn't meet these impossible standards that you think you see on Instagram and Snapchat and all that. I do think that there is, you know, the book of Proverbs talks about the voice of wisdom and the voice of folly, both of them crying out in the streets. And I think the voice of folly is amplified by social media, and it's really hard for kids to know how to drown that out, or even to know that they should, that that voice is folly calling out to them. And that's why it's so very important that our kids learn to hear the voice of the Good Shepherd. And of course, the way that they do that primarily is in their Bible, because that is where Jesus actually speaks directly to us and is always speaking to us. And so, as you say, we're trying to equip our kids. I think the one of the primary ways, if not the primary way, to equip our kids is to lead them to the Bible, help them appreciate it and learn to love it, and begin to understand it for themselves. Because only the words of Jesus are going to be able to meet the challenges that teenagers are facing right now.
2: I love the idea of the voice of folly is amplified, and we need to teach them to hear the voice of the Good Shepherd. And, mm-hmm. you know, it's interesting because even I think it would be hard for some people to even discern what is folly, because there mm-hmm. are a lot of things on social media that aren't in and of themselves wrong or sinful.
1: Yeah.
2: Yeah.
1: Mm-hmm.
2: You know, and so trying to build that discernment muscle, I think, is also something that we need to help teenagers to do. And I do believe that the way that we can help them understand, okay, what is good, what is true, what is helpful, is through God's word. And mm-hmm. and so one of the things that, you know, it's interesting because one of the things that I think social media does, it's attractive, right? They I don't even know how they do it, but they make it addictive so that you scroll and you want to go and you want to look and see. How can we compete with that and also help them get to God's word, right? Do you see what I'm saying? Like, there is a mm-hmm. competition here vying for their attention. And so how have you, because you do a lot of work with Rooted Ministry and developing resources, how have you seen, okay, we've got competing affections here. What would you say to that in helping parents and educators capture the minds and the hearts of these teenagers?
1: Yeah, that is a really great, that's a $1 million question, right?
2: Yeah.
1: is how is it that this ancient text, the Bible, is more attractive than all of these quick, bright, shiny videos that are telling me how to live my best life now? You know, that almost feels like an unfair competition on the surface of it. But I think that the cool thing about teenagers is that they actually know that they're searching and they're yearning. They don't know what they're searching for, what they're yearning for yet. Sometimes adults, you know, we struggle with that too. But they know that they have big questions. They know that they're wondering what their purpose is and how to fulfill it and what does a good life look like. And I think that if we begin to give them the truth of the gospel, they will see how it actually answers those bigger questions behind the questions. You know, when they're looking at all of those videos about how do I look pretty and how will I be popular and all the creams and the ointments and the you know, or YouTubes about how to get better at their sport or whatever it is. The fundamental question behind all of this is, how can I be loved, right? Mm. They want to be all the things so that they can be loved. And the beauty of the Bible is that you already are. You already are loved. You were loved when you were created, and then Jesus died for you because he loved you so much, he wanted to reconcile you to himself. So I think teenagers, they actually do know that there is something behind all their scrolling, all their urge to perform, all of their urge to fit in. They know that that is a search for love. And we can begin to show them through the pages of their Bible that they already are. Their identity, their love, it's already very secure. And I think that is something that takes a really long time. You have to have a lot of conversations about that. You have to take your kids to church and sing songs about these truths and let them hear the scriptures and the sermons. You have to talk about it in your home. But I think that can begin to reach the teenager, and they can begin to see that there is real depth and meaning and purpose. It's not in my phone. It's not on Instagram. It is in this thing that my parents and my leaders and my youth pastors keep telling me about. The expulsive power of a greater affection, mm-hmm. I believe is the term. Yeah. You know, the way of Jesus is slow and gentle and quiet. Mm. And so we adults who care for these teenagers have to be really patient, because we know what it's like to chase the glitzy and the glamorous and the shiny, sparkly things out there. So we have to be very patient in talking to them about God's love over and over, and just laying that foundation and letting them learn over time that Jesus really is better.
2: Amen. Jesus is better. And I was thinking of Romans 1:16, for I am not ashamed of the gospel, for it is the power of God for salvation to everyone who believes, to the Jew first and also to the Greek. The gospel has power to change even our teens. More when we return.
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God With You, a 52-week devotional through the whole Bible for teenagers. And we've been talking about teenagers and our, the, you know, kind of shiny, attractive nature of social media, but also the power of the gospel and how we as parents can continue to reinforce the beauty and glory of the of our Lord and Savior, and take them to church and build these habits, spiritual habits in the home, to help remind our kids of where true and lasting hope comes from. And before the break, I read Romans 1:16, and I'm going to read it again, and I'm going to tell you why I read it. For I am not ashamed of the gospel, for it is the power of God for salvation to everyone who believes, to the Jew first and also to the Greek. And one of the things that, as we were talking, Anna, I was thinking is that I don't ever want to forget the power of the gospel. I became a Christian at the age of 22. I was not looking for the Lord. Well, I kind of maybe was a little, but God in his kindness transformed my life and saved me. And God still has power to save. And I think as I think about this anxious generation and this world, we have to remind ourselves that the God of the Bible is the God of today, and he has the power to save. And there are so many of teenagers that I am surrounded by who are running for Jesus, that they see the emptiness of social media or the emptiness of a world that's running after the things of this world. Anna, in your work, are you also seeing, or maybe in your life, in your personal life, seeing that there are

0: rhythms are built to suck them in, you know. But I do think teenagers know that all that, internet connectedness is a trap, and they don't always know how to set themselves free from that. Some of them will go on, you know, go dark or go to an old school phone where all they can do is text. And that's certainly one solution. I've seen a couple of kids do that and they seem pretty happy with it. But, for most people, I think, as we talked about in the first segment, learning to love God and learning to love his people can begin to pull them out of that funk, that isolated online funk, back into life itself. Yeah.
1: I love that. You know, learning to love God and love his people, it redirects our focus away from our own comfort or our own laziness and onto other things and other people and God himself. But, you know, I've got to confess that if I didn't have work and responsibilities, I could see myself very easily being sucked into the scrolling for endless hours because I myself am attracted to it.
0: Yeah.
1: And so, yeah, I do love and enjoy social media, and I can see myself getting in there and getting, I've experienced it. I have a Saturday afternoon that's pretty free. I look at one comedian and the next thing you know, I'm like, ooh, scrolling. So I want to just say teenagers aren't only the people who are getting sucked through there. But one of the things I was thinking about, again, just drawing from scripture, 1 Corinthians 9:22, the Apostle Paul, he wrote, to the weak, I became weak to win the weak. I became all things to all people so that by all possible means, I might save some. And you know, one of the gifts, I would say, about social media or the internet is that we can use these tools also to the glory of God, to draw people to himself. And for example, when I go on a walk, I will listen to my Bible app. I do it so often. Or I will listen to maybe a podcast. We are currently on the airwaves, right? And we have an app that people can listen to. So we want, I think that there is a way for people to engage in these things. And for teens, I know that I've told my kids, if you're going to do this, then here are some ways, here are some guardrails, and also here are some good things that you can look at and listen to. And so I want to note that, because for some, going cold turkey or doing just the flip phone is the way to go. For others, in our kind of realistic world, it might be that we train our kids to use these tools to the glory of God, right? And to try to find ways that you can engage. And I know that our whole conversation is not about social media, but I can't help but when I think of teens to think about, okay, well, how can we help them? If we want to get them into God's word, maybe also we show them how they can use these tools to guide them towards God's word. What do you think, Anna?
0: I think that's incredibly wise. And I love that you pointed your own children to specific places and resources that they could safely and happily, you know, putter around in on a lazy Saturday afternoon and, you know, find enjoyment and learning and fun. And like you say, reveal

0: more of God's word to them. You know, I love to pop in a good Tim Keller sermon when I'm on a walk. He's like my favorite walking buddy, you know. Mm. So I'm like you. I do use the internet, and I use it in my Christian life. And I think the wisdom of training them to use it well includes discernment about what is truth and what is even a false gospel, because there is that out there.
1: Oh,
0: and
1: yes.
0: when they are attuned to who God really is, as revealed in the pages of Scripture, they will begin to realize a false narrative, a false teaching, a false gospel. But that's you know, essential, really, for all of us, for parents too, to learn what is of Jesus. And then just because someone is using Jesus' name doesn't mean they're really proclaiming the gospel. And I say that gently because we're all prone to some error. I don't mean to judge, but we do, in a sense, need to judge in the sense of discernment, and we need to pass that on to our kids, the ability to hear, as we talked about, the voice of the Good Shepherd faithfully speaking to us.
1: 100%. And part of that is putting those guardrails, guiding them to, okay, this is what truth is, and this is maybe a prosperity gospel, or this is something that's mm-hmm. not true. But as we started, the ultimate tool is the Bible itself, and helping kids and teenagers and adults, to be honest, get into God's word is what's going to equip them for that discernment that we were talking about, to hear God's voice through his word. And you wrote this book, God With You, a 52-week devotional through the whole Bible for teenagers, to provide that tool. And we want to help teenagers get into God's word, know God, hear from God, and we want to help equip you, parents, to do that too. And so here's some good news for you. 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We want to give you a copy. If you have a comment or a question for Anna, give us a call and we will give you her book. We'd like to hear from you. Here's how you do it. 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How do you do it? 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

0: For those on the outside, it seemed to happen quickly. But for worship leader and songwriter Brian Dirksen and his family, it was a long, painful process, resulting in a diagnosis 1 week ago that was too little, too late. On Friday, July 17th, Brian Dirksen learned that he had stage 4 aggressive cancer, and just 4 days later, the Lord called him home. Even if you don't recognize his name, you probably know his music. Refiner's Fire, Purify My Heart, Come, Now Is the Time to Worship, and so many others. Here at Haven Ministries, Brian's voice filled the airwaves often over the years, both singing and speaking, sharing his love for his Redeemer. The wisdom of James comes to mind. What is your life? For you are a mist that appears for a little while and then vanishes. And yet in Christ, we have a hope beyond the grave because our Redeemer lives. I'm David Wolin at haventoday.org.
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8: Welcome back to Living by Faith with Trillia Newbell. I'm talking with Anna Mead Harris, who is an editor of God With You. It's a 52-week devotional that helps you, your teen, walk through the Word of God. And who doesn't want to help our teen know God, walk through His Word, know His Word, to be equipped for every good work and to be equipped to walk in into this next school year. That's kind of what that's what's been on my heart and my mind. And we want to give you a copy. Our phone lines are open. If you have a question or a comment for Anna, give us a call at 877-548-3675 or 877-LIVE-675. You know, I love the title God With You, Anna. I don't know if that was of course it was intentional, but as I think about it and I think about my kids going off into college and going back to college and going off into high school, I think what a sweet reminder. God is with you, and God with you, He will be with you through this season, and the way you remember it is through the scriptures, that God is for you and He is with you. Was that intentional? Was that on purpose?
9: You know, it's a funny thing, Trillia. We have 55 different writers that contributed to this devotional. And We were probably three quarters of the way through when we sat down to decide what the title would be. And we were just going to, after all the editing that we had done, what themes rose to the top? And it was a very easy decision. God is with you. That was the thing that most of those 55 different writers were. I mean, there are certainly other ideas and issues of identity and justification and, God meeting our needs and providing for us what we yearn for and what we don't have. So there were lots of themes in there, but the one that everybody was writing about is how God is with you. I think that's a response to the loneliness teenagers are feeling, the isolation, the sadness that kids are feeling now, that anxiety, knowing that God is with you through the Holy Spirit that indwells believers. There is no more comforting truth for a teenager who's struggling. And so it was actually a very easy decision once the time came to pick the title. God with you was a hands down winner. So it was kind of fun to see that emerge, actually.
6: I love that. Well, Lewis from North Dakota, you have a comment or a question.
10: Yes, how you doing? So I have a 21-year-old, 19-year-old, and a 13-year-old, all girls here. So me and my wife are in a season of, let God and let go. But we want to continue to encourage them and continue to let them know that, hey, God is speaking through his word, and just to kind of, let them know that God's always there. And that was one of my comments, and my question is just like, what are some more encouragement or tips or something like that for our season?
6: Yeah.
10: So we can continue to do that.
6: Yeah. So you just want to equip them. It's 21, 19, and 13, and all girls. What the range and what a blessing. I often say, let go and cling to God. So run to Jesus. Anna, what would you say to that?
9: I love to pray with my children. Mine are all, I have three boys, actually, and they're all grown, and they don't live in the same town that I do. And so I really encourage us to pray for each other a lot. I'll send in the family group, chat, hey, so-and-so has got a work interview today. Let's everybody pray. Or how can we be praying for you today? Or I texted them and said, hey, I'm going to be on the radio. Would y'all pray for me? So I love, as you've got kids that are kind of moving out of the house or in different phases of growing up, that's something that we can always do for each other, is pray for each other. Certainly, if they're in the home, you can do it together, face-to-face, and that's way more powerful. I mean, if your kids are still home, by all means, do that. But if they're not, you can always pray. And that's a reminder, too, that the Holy Spirit indwells each of you. And you are always connected by your love of Jesus, if nothing else. So, I would say praying together has always been a really good way to keep our family united and pointed towards Jesus.
6: I love that idea of it's so simple, Lewis, but maybe that would be one thing that you can do to help encourage your daughters to cling to God and to trust him with everything that they have going on. A 13-year-old, a 21-year-old, and a 19-year-old, they all still need to cling to God and let him not just rule their lives, because he does, but for them to remember that he does and that he is with them. As a matter of fact, we want to make sure that they remember that God is with them. So stay on the line so we can make sure to get you a copy of God With You, edited by Anna Mead Harris. Jane from Chicago.
11: Yes, my name is Jan, anyway, I want to thank you that I turned on the radio as I woke up this morning, and I really want to ask for prayer for my granddaughter, Iris. Mm. She's 14 years old. She's going to high school, and she has given her life to the Lord, and they lived in Chicago, and I would take them to church, and so they are in a different town. The parents don't go to church, and you know, my daughter sometimes criticizes me and says, you know, Mom, you bring him up in every conversation, you know, the Lord. But Iris has given her life to the Lord, and I would so cherish your book for her.
6: Oh, yes. Well, stay on the line. We will absolutely get you that copy of God With You. So stay on the line. But right now, Anna, could you pray for Iris and also for Jan?
9: Yes, absolutely. And Jan, thank you for your call and yes, for your love for your granddaughter. Wow. Lord, we lift up to you your daughter, Iris. We know that she is precious and beloved in your sight, and we thank you that she has responded to Jesus and given her life to you. I pray that even in the move, that she would know that you are with her, that you love her, and that you go with her, that you are present at school, at home, wherever she goes. I pray also that she would find friends and neighbors, that she would find a way to get to church, even though she's 14, and that church would be a rich place of fellowship and belonging and welcome her. I pray that the light that you are that shines in her would also draw her parents to you, Lord, that they might come yes, to know you through Iris. But protect her, strengthen her, develop and grow her faith and her love for you. And I thank you for her faithful grandmother, Jan. Mm-hmm. And I pray that you would listen to her prayers. We know you listen to her prayers for Iris. And I pray that you would comfort her, that she would not feel anxious for Iris, that she would know that Iris rests in the palm of your hands, that you yes, hem her in from behind and before, and you go with her everywhere, as you talk about in Psalm 139. And I just pray that she would know that Iris is secure and she is beloved, and so is Jan herself. We thank you for this granddaughter and grandmother, and pray all these things in your holy name. Amen.
6: Amen. Thank you so much for your call. Stay on the line, and we will make sure to get you a copy of God With You. I am so encouraged to be reminded that God is for us. He is with us. He will never leave nor forsake us, and He hears our prayer. More on Living by Faith when we return.
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13: This is Life Issues with Victor Nieves, president of Life Issues Institute. A sickening lawsuit from Canada is exposing the horrific commodification of children in the womb. A surrogate mother is being sued by a homosexual couple after refusing to abort the baby she was carrying when the men requested an abortion following the discovery of a cleft lip and other possible minor birth defects. The child was later born, thank God, and according to reports was otherwise healthy. The two men are now suing, seeking $600,000 in damages. Children in the womb are not products to be bought, sold, or destroyed. We must understand, however, that these stories are the inevitable downstream result of abortion. If we devalue the life in the womb, this will inevitably follow.
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8: Welcome back to Living by Faith with Trillia Newbell. You know, I always love conversations about God's Word, and when it's specifically about God's Word, because it is such a reminder to me of where our hope comes from, where we can cling to. And as our calls, as our callers were, one of them just longing for their granddaughter to thrive with Jesus, and the other longing for their three daughters to thrive with Jesus and to cling to Jesus. I just think, what a gift that we have God's Word, that we are not left to our own to try to figure it out, that God himself has revealed himself through his word, and that we can be encouraged to live by faith every day. That's what this show is about. And we do that because we are equipped by God's word. And so it just brings me such hope and faith that we aren't on our own. And it's such a beautiful reminder. And I'm so thankful for that, Anna, and that you wrote this book to help teenagers, God with you, to help teenagers cling to and know God's word. And when you think about the heart of this book and the reason, what's the first thing that you think of? Why you wanted to help teenagers get into God's Word?
9: Well, you know, it's funny. So I work for a ministry called Rooted, and we develop resources for parents and youth pastors. One of the things we do is write books for parents and youth pastors to give their teenagers. And the number one request we have had in all my years at Rooted is, can you recommend a good devotional for teenagers? And for years, it felt like a lot of them were kind of thin on light on theology, light on really the riches of God's word, or kind of talk down to teenagers. So we wanted to write the book that we wanted to recommend. So that's really how this came to be. But one of our pillars of gospel-centered ministry is theological depth. And teenagers really need to begin to get the meat of the word. They really need to know why Jesus had to die for our sins and what that means for us. They need to know that. Kids need to know it too, but teenagers are beginning to realize and feel their need for that. And so this book does not talk down to teenagers. We give them the meat of the scripture. We define terms like covenant and justification for them so they can begin to develop a real biblical literacy and feel that God's word can be understood. It is not a book of rules. It is a story about how much Jesus loves you. And yeah, that's what we wanted to convey. That's why we wrote it.
6: I love that. And you know, in many ways, we can't just hand a book to our teen. We want to be in a relationship with our teen. We want them to know that we love them, and that is why we're handing them this book. That, you know, because I think sometimes we just, that to me is very important. And Sally from Kansas, you're online, and you also, relationship seems to be very important to you. Tell us your comment.
15: Oh, yes. Well, it's really good to hear that your focus is on theology and the riches of God's word. I was glad to hear you say that just now. I have grandkids that live a long ways from me, and some of them. And I've wanted to, some of them live in Alaska, which is really fun. And I thought, I want to stay connected with them. I want to inspire them to love the Lord and just to really keep their heart close to my heart. And one of the things my daughter and I came up with was to write letters to them, and they write back to me. And I just absolutely love that. And also I found out what the one that's 12, what she's reading, and we read, I bought the same series is reading, and I've been reading that. And so we have a base. So your book sounds really good to me, just the fact that you're giving them the meat of the word. Mm-hmm. And I'm just glad that you did that, because it is hard to find good material. And so I really want to stay connected in long distance with my kids, and it is possible. I don't think that we're it's really been working. We have lots of things to talk about, and the one older one, the 12-year-old, kind of gets within herself, and it's hard to reach her sometimes. And this has been one way to do it. And I think this book, I have been looking for good devotional things. So, thank you.
6: I love that. I love that, Sally. And I love that you're so intentional. And I do believe we have to be intentional. So stay on the line, and we will make sure that you get God with you so that you can use it and be equipped even further as you are caring for your grandkids. I love it. I love intentional ways to serve and to engage and to love our kids. And Sally, that's such a beautiful example of that. So stay on the line, and we will make sure to get you a copy. And as she was saying this, Anna, I thought, are there any suggestions on how parents and youth leaders and churches might use the book besides just giving it out to their teenagers? Maybe like Sally, they can read a devotional together or do something like that. I don't know. Are there any other uses for this book?
9: Well, I do hope that it will be sort of a discipleship tool. That was one of the things we wanted it to be. So, you know, a youth group could read it together, but you could do it one-on-one with a parent and a child, or a grandparent and a child. And it is structured, there's 260 entries that go from Genesis to Revelation, and 260 because that allowed for 5 days a week, you know, thinking that maybe there might be a couple of mornings they might want to sleep in, or they've got, you know, early football practice or something like that. So the idea being there's a little grace there. But anyway, it covers the whole Bible over the course of a year, and each day has a short prayer and a question at the end. And boy, we wanted to have more than one question, but we wanted to keep the devotions to a one page a piece so that it wouldn't feel overwhelming. So we had to just go with one question. But, you know, if you were going through this individually with a teenager or a small group of teenagers, you can certainly add to those questions. And teenagers have a million questions when they dig into God's word. So I think you can definitely encourage, you can read it along with them. You could, each day has a passage of scripture. You could encourage them to read around that passage of scripture a little bit more and sort of get even more context. So you could deepen your study together that way. But I do think that going through the book with a teenager is going to allow them to ask questions and express the things that they don't understand or the things that they wish they knew more about. And offering yourself as a resource, you don't have to have all the answers by any means. Just be a person who's studying the Bible alongside them can teach them so much. I think one of the things that kids tend to think, teenagers are beginning to understand it's not true, but that adults have all the answers.
6: Right.
9: And seeing that adults are also lifelong seekers of God in his word, and seeing adults, you know, sort of something, the Holy Spirit brings something alive that they didn't understand before, seeing that happen to an adult is such a beautiful thing. Like, oh, this walk with God is not a matter of getting a bunch of head knowledge and then trying to obey the rest of my life. It is a day by day, get into the word, pray, talk with God, and then live in constant contact with him throughout your day, every day for the rest of your life. We've had grandmothers calling in, and we see the importance of that and pouring into the next generation. So
6: absolutely.
9: I think that those are all potential ways to use the book.
6: I love that. I love that. And we want to make sure that you listeners get in contact and know where this book is, and it will be on our website. And I'm so grateful so much for Anna Mead Harris for being on Living by Faith today. Thank you also to my behind the scenes team at Moody Radio, my producer Karen Hendren, my engineer Merle St. James, and my associate producer Lisa Jemchi on the phones today. 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
4: From the Word to Life, want to say thanks for listening this Saturday to Moody Radio. I'm Dodd Morris. Matthew 7:12 in the Bible, it's known as the Golden Rule. It says, do to others what you would have them do to you. Been working our way through the Sermon on the Mount. Every day in the month of July, from Today in the Word, the daily devotional ministry of the Moody Bible Institute. Maybe that's brought up some questions about the Sermon on the Mount that you'd like to have answered. In a quick conversation with Dr. Michael Rydelnik, Open Line is next.
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13: The Bible says the tongue is a fire. Who can tame it? Well, let's talk about that in just a moment with my special guest. But for now, let me just say hello, friends. Welcome to Open Line, Moody Radio's Bible study across America. My name is Michael Ray Yelnick. I am Professor Emeritus of Jewish Studies and Bible at Moody Bible Institute. I'm so grateful to be joining you around the radio kitchen table. We're going to be talking about your questions about the Bible, God, and the spiritual life. If you have a question, now's a great time to call. Always at the beginning of the program, at the top of the hour, it's great to give a call. Let me give you the phone number. You can jot it down. The phone number is 877-548-3675. That's 877-548-3675. And if you'd like to call again, you know, people sometimes tell me they can't get through and they have this burning question. Well, now's the time to call 877-548-3675. Tricia McMillan is our supervising producer. Lisa Jempty is in the chair today. Omar Mendoza is our tech guy. And Karen is answering the phones. Well, the phone number again, 877-548-3675. Time to get yourself a cup of coffee. I've got mine right here. Open your Bible. I've got mine open right here because we're going to study the scriptures together. But before we get to your calls, let's talk to my special guest for the day. He is the co-editor with me of the Moody Bible Commentary. He is retired professor from Moody Bible Institute, professor of New Testament, and also he is retired pastor of biblical studies from Harvest Bible Chapel. And also my really, really good friend, Dr. Mike Van Lanningham. So glad you're here with me today, Mike.
14: Thank you, Michael. 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Oh, we've got our theme music.
13: Oh, there we go.
14: That's very important.
13: You know? We found the theme music. This is the music of the two Michaels when we're on Chris Fabry together. Yeah, and I'm telling you, what people don't know is when Mike and I go to Israel, I wear baseball caps and I wear light kind of straw hats. Mike V, he wears an Indiana Jones hat the whole time we're in Israel.
14: It's a really authentic looking fedora. And it's because it's the only time I ever get to dress up and play like I'm a world renowned, you know, archaeologist in the Middle East.
13: Yeah, so, right. Yeah, that's fun. So, okay, one of my favorite events of all time was we went to the Garden of Gethsemane and it was pouring. It was raining like you wouldn't believe. We had two buses. Mike was on one, I was on the other. And it was pouring, and Mike had been slated to speak in the Garden of Gethsemane. So what we did is we pulled the buses up right in front. No one got off. Eva stayed on the bus. I stayed on the bus, and Mike got off. put on his rain outfit,
14: my poncho.
13: Yeah. And stood there in the pouring rain teaching about the Garden of Gethsemane on the street right there in front of the garden in Jerusalem. And because everyone had ear transmitters, you know, the whisper sets, they were able to hear him on the buses. And that was actually one of my, I have a picture of that, of you standing in the drenching rain. It was kind of fun.
14: That was, as a result of that, there have been people who have included me in their will because they're so grateful that I didn't make them stand out in the rain. So yeah, that was really something.
13: That was an amazing time. Well, listen, there's something that's been on your heart. We were talking about it, something that you're concerned about biblically for God's people. And I was wondering if you wanted to tell us what it was.
14: Yeah, one of the things that I'm guilty of, hopefully not as much as everybody, but I know I'm guilty of it, and that is sins of the tongue, verbal sins. We Christians today, I think, have very little comprehension about what's really involved with that, with gossip and slander and such things. And the Bible is really very clear about how sinful and destructive all of that is. And so it's something we have to pay attention to.
13: Mm-hmm. Yeah. You know, I was thinking about that. We talked about it this morning, and the first verse that I thought of was Proverbs 10:18, where it says, whoever spreads slander is a fool. And I thought, well, that's harsh, but it's true. I mean, in the Hebrew Bible, the word fool is someone, you know, the fool has said in his heart, there is no God. It's like, so the idea there is the person who slanders someone else is someone who is actually denying the Lord.
14: Wow.
13: Because he's a fool. You were mentioning some verses as well.
14: Well, yeah, just one other verse from Proverbs that I think is really instructive. Proverbs 20, verse 19. He who goes about as a slanderer reveals secrets. Therefore, do not associate with a gossip. Gossip and slander here is a parallel. And so if we don't associate with the gossip, we are not to associate with the slanderer either. And yet we have a tendency to sort of welcome people who are telling us destructive things about what some brother or sister in Christ has done.
13: Because the proverb says that those kind of words are tasty morsels.
14: Yeah.
13: It's like, oh, this is, these are potato chips. These are really good to go down. Not good for us, but they taste good.
14: Yeah.
13: Yeah. And so people are attracted to that.
14: And the New Testament, you know, has verses about that too. Let me just share a couple. 1 Corinthians 5:11. Paul says, but now I'm writing to you not to associate with anyone who bears the name of brother if he's guilty of sexual immorality, greed, is an idolater, a reviler. That's the word that actually means to slander somebody. It means to speak in a way that disparages them, that puts them down. Another word is a word we would think of as blasphemy. It's derived from this word, Colossians 3:8. But now you must put them all away. Anger, wrath, malice, that's the word blasphemia. Again, referring to that which defames or damages. And then another word, last word I'll look at in 1 Timothy 2:11, 1 Peter 2:1, I beg your pardon, 1 Peter 2:1, do not, so put away all malice and all deceit and hypocrisy and envy and all slander. Same word. Mm-hmm. So, you know, Titus chapter 3, verse 2, last verse, to speak evil. We're to speak evil of no one. Avoid quarreling, to be gentle. And so when we speak negative things about somebody, whether they're true or not, it's wrong and it's a sin and it's destructive both for the person, for the body of Christ, and even ultimately for our own soul.
13: Mm-hmm. Yeah, it's self-destructive. I think that's it. But, you know, when I taught through the Ten Commandments, what I did is I actually went through each one and I inverted them. And so, for example, instead of when I preached through, for example, you shall not commit adultery, the name of the message was how to commit monogamy. And when I talked about covetousness, thou shalt not covet, I called it how to learn contentment. And because I think that there is a flip side to every negative command of what we should do that's positive. And so it seems to me when I look at Proverbs, for example, the verse I looked at earlier, Proverbs 10:18, it goes on and it says, where there is sin, where there are many words, sin is unavoidable. But the one who controls his lips is wise. So there deals with control. The tongue of the righteous is pure silver. And then it gives the opposite. The lips of the righteous feed many. And so it talks about learning to control our speech. And that, isn't that what Ephesians 4 is saying?
14: Yes, Ephesians 4. Let me just read a couple of verses there quickly. Ephesians 4, 29 to 32. Let no unwholesome word proceed from your mouth. The word unwholesome means rotten, that which causes things to decay. But only such a word as is good for edification, according to the need of the moment, so that it will give grace to those who hear. Let all bitterness, wrath, anger, clamor, and slander be put away from you. Be kind to one another, tenderhearted, forgiving each other, just as God in Christ also has forgiven you. So we need to understand that we need to be saying things when we're around people that will strengthen them and encourage them and build them up. And even if we know something negative about a person, we don't share that about them. You know, maybe we'll focus upon something more positive or just completely avoid saying anything negative about them at all. But we need to be loving, tenderhearted, speaking that which is going to build up and edify and not that which is going to cause decay and corruption and pain.
13: Now, well, the thing for me is I struggle with this, and I wanted to learn how to say the right thing. And when I first got to Moody Bible Institute, I was there a couple of years, and I thought, I got to keep my mouth shut. I'm in academia, and people are, I found, even in a wonderful school like Moody, there are still people who will do some things that are, say some things, and I didn't want to be one of them. And so one of my practices, and this is a discipline that I spent, I decided for 1 year, I am not going to speak in faculty meeting. I was just not going to speak in faculty meeting. I was going to learn to control my tongue just by saying nothing, because, you know, that's what it says. Even if a fool appears wise when he doesn't speak. So I thought, I'm going to just keep my mouth shut. And it was really hard because discussions come up in faculty meeting and I just want to raise my hand. And that's where I learned that that's sort of the spiritual discipline of silence. It was selective silence at a certain place at a certain time. And here's the thing I discovered. Moody Bible Institute went on just fine without me speaking. Isn't that amazing?
14: And I found that if there's something I wanted to say that was somewhat controversial, if I kept my mouth shut, somebody else would say exactly the same thing. And I didn't get in trouble. They might.
13: So that helped me for a year to do that as a spiritual discipline. And I would think that that's something, if we want to learn to control our tongues, let's choose a place or a time or a regular thing where we practice the discipline of not talking. And that helps us when we're tempted to misspeak. We've learned the principle of shut up.
14: There's always prayer. Say, Lord, you know, I struggle with this. Would you help me to bring this under control through the power of your Spirit? And maybe we would ask our immediate friends to hold us accountable for that. Mm-hmm. A lot of times they themselves are going to be guilty of it, like we all are to some degree.
13: Yep.
14: But if we ask them to hold us accountable, and they do, that could help us to really train ourselves to be more careful.
13: Yeah. And then, of course, a great thing to do is learn to get a whole bunch of these verses that we've mentioned, write them down, yep, memorize them, meditate on them. That's a great way of having our minds renewed so that we can learn this discipline of control of our speech. And so anyway, thanks for this great reminder. I know that you're thinking about this right now because of some work that you're doing and helping people, and I think it's a great reminder. We're going to take a quick phone call here. We're going to talk to Chris in Tampa Bay, listening on WKES. Welcome to Open Line, Chris. How can we help you?
15: Hey, Pastor. I'm glad I got a couple of Michaels today.
13: Great.
15: I had a question about 2 Thessalonians Chapter 2, verses 11 and 12 talks about a great delusion. I've got a pastor friend of mine who believes that means people who reject Christ here on earth now will have no chance of being saved after the rapture. Is that how you interpret that, or could he be off base?
13: Now, this is one of those ones. I never know what Mike V is going to say, but I'm going to let him go first. We may disagree. I don't know.
14: This could be dangerous,
13: Mike. Yeah, I know.
14: Yeah. I think I've heard that before, too. I don't think that that's the case. For one thing, we know that a whole bunch of people get saved during the tribulation, and we are pre-tribulationists, Michael and I. We mm-hmm. believe that the rapture will take place before the tribulation. Well, then if people are alive before the tribulation at the time of the rapture, but they're not raptured, and yet some of them, many of them, will get saved, well, then clearly that particular approach, I think, is wrong. God removes the restrainer, who I think is the Holy Spirit. The Holy Spirit stops doing as much restraining of evil in the world, and yet, and people will believe the delusions, but I think that the Lord will still work on their heart. The Word of God is still going to be used by the Spirit of God to convict people and lead them to a point of trusting Jesus as Savior, even during the tribulation after the rapture of the church.
13: Yeah, I agree with that the idea there of the delusion is the delusion. Why isn't everybody getting saved? I mean, when you see these things happening, everyone should be getting saved, but there's enough of a delusion that most people are not. But there's going to be a great revival. It does actually say that in Scripture it's going to be a time of great revival, and there'll be people getting saved. There'll be 144,000 Jewish Billy Grahams proclaiming the gospel, and people will get saved. And so, no, I don't think it's saying if you heard the gospel before the rapture that you can't possibly get saved afterwards. I don't think it's saying that. And by the way, I agree with Michael partially about the Holy Spirit. I think the Holy Spirit working through the church is removed, but the Holy Spirit will still be able to draw people to the Lord during that time. So that's, I think, what you meant.
14: Well, Michael, this is your show, so you're right.
13: Okay, there we go. Yeah, that's it. Because, you know, obviously the Holy Spirit, people won't be able to get saved during the tribulation unless the Lord draws them.
14: Exactly.
13: So anyway, well, listen, we're going to break here. Thanks for that good question. Really appreciate it. Remember that when we share the gospel today, even if the rapture happened tomorrow, it's sort of preparatory work for what will happen in the tribulation. So it may be preparing people to get saved during that time. Don't hesitate. We're going to be right back with more of your questions in just a moment. So stay with us. This is Open Line with the two Michaels today.
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19: This is John MacArthur welcoming you to Portraits of Grace. Over 40 years ago, Jeffrey Bull endured solitary confinement, brainwashing, intimidation, and starvation for more than 3 years at the hands of the communist Chinese. Yet through it all, he asked God to help him remember scriptures, to realize his peace and triumph over doubt, fear, loneliness, and fatigue. The final two lines of a poem he wrote summarize his complete trust in God. He wrote, "And thy kingdom, gracious God, shall never pass away." He obviously took to heart these encouraging words from Peter, who said, "Let those also who suffer according to the will of God entrust their souls to a faithful Creator in doing what is right." And the term entrust is a banker's term. It means to deposit for safekeeping. So when you experience trials and tribulations, you need to deposit your life into God's care. That's what Jeffrey Bull did, and as a portrait of grace, that's what you can do.

Welcome back to a special to Michael's edition of Open Line. My name is Michael Rydelnik, and joining me today is my Bible study partner, I guess we would say that. We worked together for 6.5 years on the Moody Bible Commentary, Mike Van Lanningham. I'm so grateful that you're here today with me. And we're going to take your questions in just a moment, but I did want to tell you about our current resource. You know, so many people call in. We just had a question about Bible prophecy.

0: 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You can give online. And we want to say thanks so much for your generosity. Well, we're going to go to the phones right here and talk with Barb in Hudson, Ohio, listening on WMBI. Welcome to Open Line, Barb. How can we help you?
1: Thank you for taking my call. My question stems from Job chapter 1, verse 6, and chapter 2, verse 1, that says, "One day the sons of God came to present themselves before the Lord, and Satan also came with them." I have two questions. The first, who are the sons of God? And the second, how can Satan be in God's presence if he is sinful?
0: Okay, I'll start with the first one. The sons of God have to do with the angels. Now, the sons of God it's not a term that always means angels. People want to say that you know, once it means something in one context, it must mean that in another context. I mean, in other places, believers are called the sons and daughters of God. So but in this context, clearly, this is the angelic beings being brought before God and it's both the good angels, the ones that did not fall, and the fallen angels apparently are present there. And now the question is, how is it that a sinful, fallen being like Satan could be in God's presence, Mike?
2: Well, it's first of all, if God is omnipresent, then he's everywhere, even in around evil. Okay, he's not causing it, but he is present there when it happens. And so to say that Satan came into the presence of God, well, God's everywhere, and so there's some of this is being depicted to us in a way that we can picture it. So God's present everywhere. I would say as well, if God can't be in the presence of any evil, then how can he stand to be around me? Mm-hmm. Because even though I'm saved and I'm under the blood of Christ, I still have a sin nature. I still do sinful things. And so it seems to me that that God can and does interact with Satan and with demons, but he can do that, and he can do that with us as well. And that in no way proves to be corrupting upon himself. And so there's no reason in Scripture why God can't interact with those beings. It just doesn't negatively affect him.
0: Yeah, and it's interesting because Satan's cast out of heaven at the outset of the when he first fell, and then in Revelation 12 it looks like he's cast out of heaven once again from the presence of God, not allowed there, and cast down to the earth during the tribulation period. And so there are times where God says, no, you're not allowed here, not because God can't be in his presence or he can't be in God's presence, but because you're banned, is what he says. But that's not always the case, and at these gatherings, apparently, the fallen angel Satan could be present as one of those who is a created angelic being. Okay, Barb?
1: We're clarifying that for me.
0: Yeah, yeah. By the way, there are a lot of people who say, that God is, you know, there's a verse in Habakkuk 1 where it says God is too pure to look upon evil, and so that God can't even look upon evil. But that's not what the verse means. It means that God is so pure that he can't approve of evil. If he couldn't look upon evil, he couldn't see me.
2: Right.
0: That is unfortunately what, you know, that he does, you know, I sin and he still sees me. So fortunately for my sake and all these others, that, and your sake too, Barb, that he can't see us.
1: And that's what I think. He sees me because he's looking through the blood of Jesus to see me.
0: Yeah, but he sees even evil people. It's not that he just doesn't approve of evil. That's all it means, to see with approval.
1: Okay.
0: That's all it means.
1: Okay, that clears it up.
0: Yeah. So,
1: all right.
0: Well, we're going to thank you for your call, Barb. We're going to talk to Nancy, listening in Beecher, Illinois, listening on WMBI.

0: Let me give you the phone number again before we talk to Nancy. The phone number here is 877-548-3675. Apparently, we're losing callers. All of a sudden, a whole bunch of people disappeared. And so if you have a question, give us a call, 877-548-3675. And go ahead with your call question, Nancy. How can I help you today?
1: Hi, real fast. First of all, thank you for your show. I was reading in 1 Kings 8, verse 9, about when they bring the Ark of the Covenant back or into the temple, into Jerusalem. And there it says there was nothing left in the Ark except the two tablets of stone that Moses had put up. I was just wondering what happened to the other stuff, the manna, Aaron's rod.
0: Well,
1: we don't know.
0: Well, we don't know for sure, but it does say that the Babylonians came along, you know, and what they did is they destroyed the temple and took all the valuable aspects of the temple back to Babylon. That was what was predicted when, remember Hezekiah, he showed off the riches of the temple to the Babylonians, and God judged him and said that one day they're going to take those. And it did happen. Nebuchadnezzar came, conquered Israel, and even before he destroyed the temple, he took some of the valuables. And so as a result of that, that's what happened to it. And, you know, we don't know all the details of it. So, okay.
1: I thought this was when the temple was first built, they brought the Ark of the Covenant.
0: Yeah, I'm not sure. Then maybe I didn't answer your question. What's your question again?
1: So when the temple was first built and Solomon brings back the Ark of the Covenant to the temple, it says there wasn't anything in the Ark except the two tablets of stone.
0: Where does it say that?
1: In 1 Kings 8, verse 9.
0: Okay. You know, I'm going to take a look at that. I'm pulling it up right now. And your question is, where's the manna and all that, right?
1: Right, when they first brought it to the temple, after Solomon had first built the temple.
0: I'm pulling up the verse that you're looking at.
1: Okay.
0: 1 Kings 8 and verse 9, nothing was in the ark. I think that's just saying at the outset, the poles were so long, they brought it there, they had taken everything out. It doesn't mean that they didn't put it back in.
1: Okay.
0: Yeah. It's talking about the transfer is what it's talking about.
1: Right, yeah. Right. Yeah. Okay.
0: Yeah, I thought you were asking about what happened to that stuff, because they were not in the second temple. You know, those things.
1: Okay.
0: The mercy seat and such were taken away, and the ark was taken away. But that's it.
1: Oh, so you think the other things were just removed when they moved the ark?
0: Yeah, into the temple.
1: Okay.
0: Yeah, that's
1: okay.
0: It. So, great. Thanks for your call. We're going to come right back with the mailbag. Trish and I are here with the mailbag, and we're going to handle that, those questions you've mailed in. I'm here with my buddy, Mike Van Lanningham. The Two Michaels edition of Open Line will continue in just a moment.
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12: Hello.
0: Hello. You know, people are missing you these days. You know, some weeks Eva does the Q&A with me with a mailbag.
12: Yeah.
0: And I got some notes saying, where's Tricia?
12: I'm here.
0: She's here. We take turns. That's it. I'm glad you're here too.
12: Yeah, me too.
0: Well, this is kind of a big weekend. It's actually coming up this week. We have a big party. It's a birthday party. Whose birthday?
12: It is Moody Radio's 100th birthday on Tuesday, July 28th. And we've been enjoying lots of programs all month long. On Open Line, we've done several things. We had Chris Fabry on last week. We did some.
0: That was a lot of fun, by the way.
12: It was. Yeah. And we had Pastor Cole clips that we played. He was the host of Open Line. And before that, a program called Ask the Pastor. Back into the, I think 1971 even, mm-hmm. That he started. But he was the host of the first iteration of Open Line, answering Bible questions from listeners across the country like you do. Yeah. And so we played some clips of him.
0: Some of my favorite clips. And some people should go back and listen to those.
12: We did. You can go back and listen to those as well as a lot of our other programs. I think we've had a special program almost every day, if not every day in the month of July. 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If that's one you know, it's linked there as well.
0: That's
12: anyway,
0: great.
12: Lots of great stuff there.
0: Yep. Yep. And it was fun hearing Chris tell those stories about interviewing people and other people who were doing interviews on Open Line. And I'm glad today I've got my pal Mike Van Lanning. Mm-hmm. I'm here with me.
12: Hi, Mike. Yeah.
0: But let's you and I
12: all right.
0: Go to the questions.
12: All right,
0: now.
12: Let's do some mailbag. We got Jessica in Michigan, listens to WGNB. As Christians, how do we balance faith and humility? We are called to stand firmly on God's truth, but we also know that our understanding is limited. How can we tell when we're exercising biblical faith and when we've just simply become overly certain of our own interpretation?
0: Yeah, I think that's, a good question, because I don't think it really has to do with humility or faith either way. I think what it is we need to learn how to read the Bible according to the basic rules of thumb. I taught a course at the Messianic Jewish Alliance of America last year, and I called it Playing by the Rules. I know there's a textbook on how to interpret the Bible called Playing by the Rules. And the point is we have to learn what are the sound rules of interpretation. And then as we read passages, we can apply those sound rules. And one of the things that happens is that we see those passages that are kind of challenging, and we say, you know, applying the sound rules of interpretation, I am inclined to think this, I'm convinced it's this, but there may be some room because it's a challenging passage. And then there are others where I think it's so plain, so clear, that I think it's okay. We've used sound interpretive methods, and then we have confidence in it. But we should never, even if there's other followers of Jesus who disagree with our interpretation, we could say, well, I'm confident of mine, but this is not an essential. We can still agree to disagree and still love each other. I think that's the key, is learn the rules of basic Bible interpretation, play by the rules. You'll be able to determine which ones are absolutely certain, which ones are not. And then also, unless it's an essential teaching of the Scriptures, like if someone says, well, I differ with you about Jesus being fully God. Okay, that's an essential teaching of the Scripture. That's not a matter of, I can humbly say that maybe I'm wrong, or we can agree to disagree. No, we can say the Bible really teaches that the Lord Jesus is fully God, and you really need to rethink this. We can say that, but we can still be loving when we say that.
12: Yeah. Which ones are essential? How do we know which ones are essential and which ones are secondary?
0: I think the ones that are connected to our redemption, our eternal life. So, for example, in Romans 10, 9, and 10, if we confess with our mouth that Jesus is Lord, then we'll be saved. Well, that verse there in Romans 10, 9, and 10, the word Lord there is not just saying that he's master of our life, but that he's Lord God. And so it's recognizing that he is fully God, that's part of our redemption. And that's part of our faith that we have to be saved. And so whenever we have a doctrine that comes along and, you know, whether I'm convinced of a pre-trib rapture, a premillennial return of Jesus, these are big words that people use about the end of days, that Jesus will come before a thousand-year reign. There are people who believe that we're in the reign of the Messiah right now, and that when Jesus returns, it's the new creation, the new heavens, the new earth. I can disagree with them and still say we're together followers of Jesus, and we love each other in the Lord, and we don't have to fight about it. We can disagree without being disagreeable, because that is not one of the essentials for our eternal life.
12: Okay, so essentials would include salvation, your doctrine of salvation. Yeah,
0: justification by faith.
12: Justification by faith.
0: We're declared righteous by faith in Jesus alone.
12: Who Jesus is, that he is God.
0: Mm-hmm.
12: And
0: therefore the triune nature of God.
12: Okay. So then yeah. God, Jesus, and the Holy Spirit?
0: Yep. Father, Son, Holy Spirit, all one.
12: Okay.
0: And then, of course...
12: end time stuff. That
0: end time stuff is not essential.
12: Not essential. Is it essential that he is coming back?
0: Yeah, absolutely.
12: Okay.
0: Yeah. Yeah.
12: Okay, because sometimes it can be like, well, that I would say that's part of the end times thing, but would you say that's part of who Jesus is, that he
0: will
12: return?
0: That's part of who he is as the, his promise. As God, he promised to return.
12: Okay.
0: And so people may differ about how he will return, what the timeline will be, and how it'll work, but he must bodily, he says it right there at his ascension, that he'll return the very same way that he ascended. That's remember, that's what the angel says. And so we have to believe that. And so those are some of the essentials.
12: Okay.
0: You know, the I think it could be an essential. I am not even sure of this, but I think the virgin birth, for me, is essential.
12: Okay.
0: It's one of those, there are people who want to say, oh, that was just a story concocted. No, because it may very well be tied to his sinless nature. So.
12: Okay. Mm-hmm. Okay. So with that, I'm going to kind of flip some of these questions we had talked about on you. We had a listener who emailed and was asking about the church that she goes to. So some of these essentials will come into play on how you choose mm-hmm. your church that you attend. And she is going to a church where her pastor is preaching replacement theology. That is that the church that we have now, the is the true Israel, mm-hmm. replacing yeah. the nation of Israel. And so is that, she's wondering, should she find a new church? Is that something yeah. that you would want to agree with? And is that, maybe, that, what is replacement theology?
0: Replacement theology is the idea that God has finished with the Jewish people. He won't fulfill his promises to them as an ethnic people, but rather that the new Israel is the church, and that there's only a spiritual, not an ethnic connection to the meaning of Israel. So... now, I don't think that's an essential issue to argue over. I don't agree with that. I believe that God will fulfill his promises to ethnic Israel, and that one day Israel will turn in faith to the Messiah, just as what it says there in Romans 11, 25, 26, that area. However, I think it depends. If you're living someplace... in a little town, and there's only one congregation that teaches the Bible, it's the only one you can go to, and I could put up with a lot of differences of opinion if it's the only place I could have fellowship, right?
12: Mm-hmm.
0: But then, you know, the old adage that there's all kinds of congregations for all kinds of people, mm-hmm. you know? We live in a place where there's so many congregations, and so I personally always have felt better if it's a doctrine that's important enough to me, even if it's not essential, but it's important, and this one is important to me, then I want to go to a congregation where I could mostly agree with these important issues that maybe aren't essential. And so I would leave that up to her. You know, that's not something that I would tell someone that you have to leave your congregation over. But if it's important to you and there's another congregation that is a good congregation, teaches the word and agrees with you about that, then go there. But there may be other factors that keep you in this congregation where you maybe don't agree. So
12: okay.
0: that's pray about it, seek the Holy Spirit's wisdom, and determine what's important to you. And that's what I would say.
12: All right. Yeah. Thank you.
0: Well, we're going to break here, and I thank you so much. And thank you for taking easy questions, Tricia, and make them hard.
12: You're welcome. That's what I'm here for.
0: Well, we're going to come back with more of your calls in just a moment. That was Tricia McMillan, producer of Open Line. I'm Michael Ray Delnick. Stay with us. We'll be right back.

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5: I'm Michael Ray Delnick, and it's a special Two Michaels edition of Open Line today. For both hours, Mike Van Lanningham is joining me. You may have heard of Mike Van Lanningham if you have a Moody Bible Commentary. He's the co-editor of the Moody Bible Commentary. He's also someone that's been on the air with me. How many years have we been on the air on Chris Fabry?
6: 12 or 15, something.
5: I think it's more than, well, this program's 13 years, and we were doing that even before Open Line. So, wow. It's I think it's 14 years of Open Line, so probably 15, 16 years we've been doing that with Chris.
6: And it's amazing, Michael still likes me. I don't know how that happens.
5: Yeah, it is kind of amazing. I would say vice versa. Still like me. That's kind of amazing. So here's the deal. Partnership is just something, collegiality, working together. We were professors together at Moody. We worked together on the Moody Bible Commentary. People see us as real partnership, and it's really true. And I appreciate partnering with everyone at Open Line, and I especially appreciate partnering with all of you who want to keep Open Line on the air every week by giving every month. And you are the kitchen table partners. Thanks so much for doing that. There are some people who have recently gone from an occasional gift to get whatever resource that we're making available. They said, you know what? It wasn't the resource. They wanted to become kitchen table partners. I met them at a recent Open Line live event, which we have several coming up. We've got one in Florida in September. We've got one in Grand Rapids in September. And so if you're interested in those, you can go check that out at our website. But here's the thing. I so appreciated those people becoming kitchen table partners because they really believe in what this program is doing to build up the body. And also, if you are one of those people that listens and think, I would like to become part of the team, we'd appreciate it so much. And what we do is we send a Bible study moment, an audio Bible study prepared exclusively for our kitchen table partners every month, every other week, actually. And they're kind of fun to prepare, and I hope you enjoy listening to them. If you'd like to become a kitchen table partner, all you have to do is call 888-644-7122. That's 888-644-7122, or you can go to openlineradio.org. And while you're there, you'll see that there's a place that says a free gift from Chosen People Ministries. And if you're interested in this month's free gift, I'll tell you what it's called. Israel, the Jewish People, and Jesus. And it's a book that answers questions like, is God through with the Jewish people? Does God have a plan for the Jewish people? What about the state of Israel? All those kinds of questions that you might have. It's a really helpful booklet, Israel, the Jewish People, and Jesus. And it talks about how Jewish people need to come to faith in Jesus and how we can present the gospel to them in a loving way. If you'd like this free gift from Chosen People Ministries, just go to our website, openlineradio.org. Click on the link that says a free gift from Chosen People Ministries, and that will take you to a page where you can sign up for your own copy of this really helpful booklet. We're going to talk now with Elizabeth in Chattanooga, listening on WMBW. Welcome to Open Line, Elizabeth. How can we help you?
7: Good morning. Could you recommend a family devotion book that parents could use to help their children grow in the knowledge and understanding of the Bible?
5: Yeah, I'm going to tell you one that I suggest, and then Mike V is going to suggest something. But the first thing I would do is I would get a Bible. And I would, now you can't let your kids just read through the Bible when they're little. And the reason for that, I mean, you read in Judges about the, you know, the horrible things that were done. Those are PG-13 or even R-rated. And so you have to be selective as you help your kids read through the Bible. But what we did with our kids, we read the Bible with them and talked about it. And that was, we didn't use devotional books in our family as our kids were growing up. We used the scriptures. We had a children's Bible for them, and we read it together. And as they grew older, we increased the kind of content that we had and how we did it. And that was just something that we did in our family, but Mike has a different.
6: Yes. So I have two children and nine grandchildren, and my daughter, who is a pastor's wife, her name is Becky Stevenson. And I think next to her mom and Eva Rydelnik, she's probably the most holy and godly woman who's ever walked the face of the earth. Okay, she's great.
5: That's because she was my student at one time.
6: That's because she was your student. Yeah, she certainly didn't get it from me.
5: Yeah.
6: She recommends a book entitled The Jesus Storybook Bible. The Jesus Storybook Bible. She really likes it, and if it wasn't good, she wouldn't really like it. And my wife and Becky have both gotten this for a number of other people. So you should look at it. You know, if you can look at it online, see what the table of contents say. It may or may not be something you're interested in, but that might be a place to start.
5: Great.
7: Okay. Is that it? Yes, I appreciate that. Thank you so much.
5: Thanks for your call, Elizabeth. Appreciate it. We're going to talk to Stephanie in Northwest Indiana, listening on WMBI. We're running out of time here, so go ahead with your question.
8: Hey, Michael. So my question is, I have a Catholic friend, and I was trying to witness to her about 6 months ago, and I ran across this. She used a scripture verse on me then, and I ran across it yesterday, which is, he's telling the disciples, if you forgive anybody, you'll be forgiven. But if you don't forgive anybody, they won't be forgiven, because we were talking about priests forgiving people. Can you explain that to me?
5: Yeah, that verse in John 20:23, I think it's talking about proclamation of forgiveness. It's sort of like, if I say to you, Steph, if you believe in Jesus, your sins are forgiven. I'm not the one forgiving you, but I am declaring what the Bible says. If you trust in Jesus, that he died for you and rose again, I declare you forgiven. And it's not because I am giving you, I am just revealing what God says. Wouldn't you agree with that?
6: I would. It's often claimed by Roman Catholics that Peter forgives sins based upon Matthew chapter 16. But in Matthew chapter 18, Jesus says, truly I say to you, whatever you bind on earth shall have been bound in heaven. Whatever you loose on earth shall have been loosed in heaven. And that was said of Peter, but that's also true of the entire church, which is the context of Matthew 18. And I think what Michael said, we're talking about a declaration of somebody's forgiveness in as much as they've trusted Christ as Savior, not us actually causing their forgiveness.
5: Yep, that's it. That's what I think it is. Thanks for your question, Stephanie, and thanks for listening, everyone. That's the first hour. Boy, it went quick. Keep listening. 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In fact, one I didn't mention about an upcoming Moody Radio cruise to Alaska. You don't want to miss that. Our Bible study across America will continue in the second hour, so stay with us. Open Line with Dr. Michael Rydelnik is a production of Moody Radio, a ministry of Moody Bible Institute. We'll be right back.
9: Good morning, Scott, with you here on Moody Radio. 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When the Bible tells us God so loved the world, that includes Muslims, Jews, Arabs, all of us. 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Charlie Dyer has the latest headlines from the Middle East, and Gerald Peterman answers your Bible questions. 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

0: It's time for the second hour of Open Line with me, Michael Rydelnik, and the other Michael as my special guest today. Michael Van Lanningham is here. This is Moody Radio's Bible Study Across America. We're talking about your questions about the Bible, God, and the spiritual life. As I said, my name is Michael Rydelnik, and I'm the professor emeritus, that means done, of Jewish Studies and Bible. And I am so glad to be sitting with you around the radio kitchen table with my pal, Michael Van Lanningham. If you'd like to give us a call, the phone number is 877-548-3675. That's 877-548-3675. And as always, top of the hour, so the lines are more open. 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And so if you'd like to give us a call, now's a great time to do it. 877-548-3675. If you can't call, just go to our website, openlineradio.org. There's a link there that says, Ask Michael a Question. Click on that, and you can post your question there. It'll get into a future mailbag. And when you go to the website, by the way, I'm not encouraging you just to go to the website, but this is something that comes up all the time. I want you to know about our current resource. 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And this month's resource is Charlie Dyer's book, What Does the Bible Say About the Future? It's 30 questions about Bible prophecy, Israel, and the end times. Listen, Charlie is my friend. He's a guy that people think of me as, oh, Rydelnik, you know a lot about Bible prophecy, and maybe I know more than some and less than others, but Charlie's one of the first people that ever taught me Bible prophecy. When I was in seminary, I was in a course, and this is a true thing, I was in a course, it was my first semester, and I was a master's student, and it was a course mostly with doctoral students, and there was this professor that was talking about things about prophecy that I was just completely lost, and this cherubic, wonderful, friendly guy next to me started helping me out and mentoring me to get through the course. And that was how I met Charlie Dyer. And so all those years ago, more than 40 years ago, he was the one that was teaching me in that class more than even the professor was. And so I just want to say this is an easy to understand book. It's not sensational. It's biblical. You're going to find it really helpful. 30 questions in there about Bible prophecy. And so it's yours when you give a gift of any size to Open Line, and we want to send you a copy just to say thank you. So if you'd like to give a gift, call 888-644-7122. That's 888-644-7122. Or you can just go to openlineradio.org, our website, openlineradio.org. Click on the link there about giving, and you can do that, and we'll send you. Make sure, ask for What Does the Bible Say About the Future. And just let you know that in a few weeks, Charlie will be my guest here on Open Line, and you can ask him your questions about Bible prophecy. So, Michael, you think we should go back to the phones right now?
1: I think that would be the best thing.
0: Okay, good. We're going to talk to David in Streamwood, Illinois, listening on WMBI. Welcome to Open Line, David. How can we help you?
2: Good morning. I have a question. Years ago, I read a book, Letters from a Skeptic, and parts of C.S. Lewis, The Problem with Pain. And there was principle they mentioned. The terms would be annihilation or conditional immortality, where God, in his infinite mercy, at some point, instead of leaving all the damned in hell, that he would just put them out of existence. I guess they talked about because that would be the bigger penalty. What are your thoughts on that? Because I've never seen that in the Bible or a commentary or anywhere.
0: Well, it's called annihilationism. There are even some really well-known evangelical scholars who have embraced it. John R.W. Stott was one who did, I think, near the end of his life. And it's based on thinking God is so merciful. But I think that God in his mercy created humanity to be immortal, eternal beings. Not one of us is temporal. I mentioned, and here we are filling out stereotypes. I'm going to go to the Old Testament. Mike's going to go to the New Testament, but I was just finishing Isaiah just the other day, and the last verses of Isaiah. This is something I think that's crucial. It says in Isaiah 66, verse 24, it's talking about the new creation. It says, as they leave, they will see the dead bodies of the men who have rebelled against me. Where? For their worm will never die. Their fire will never go out. And they will be a horror for all humanity, all mankind. Well, that is a really strong verse about the horrific nature of rebelling against God, because it leads to an eternal separation, conscious separation from God, and it's heartbreaking. And I think Mike's going to give you a New Testament verse. I'm going to tell you what I think we should do about it. But go ahead.
1: Yeah, I think that annihilationism is not right. I think it's just misdirected altogether. A couple of things, three passages from the book of Revelation, chapter 14, verse 11, referring to anybody who worships the beast and the image of the beast, they're going to drink the wine of the wrath of God. And then in verse 11 of Revelation 14, it says, and the smoke of their torment goes up forever and ever. They have no rest day and night, those who worship the beast and his image, and whoever receives the mark of his name. Forever and ever. Well, that's not just a long time and then they're annihilated, because in chapter 15, verse 7, it says, then one of the four living creatures gave to the seven angels seven golden bowls full of the wrath of God who lives forever and ever. Same phrase. Well, God lives forever. He doesn't live for a long time and then he's out of existence. And then also in chapter 22 and verse 5, it says, and there will no longer be any night. They will not have need of the light of the lamp, nor of the light of the sun, because the Lord God will illumine them, and they will reign forever and ever. Same phrase. And so our reign with Jesus and God the Father, God the Son, God the Holy Spirit is forever and ever. It never ends. And so the torment of those who are without Christ is never ending as well. I just think it's the only way to understand these verses.
0: It seems to me that their great torment will be separated from God. That's because we are designed to be with God forever, but that's how he made us. But that torment will be that we're separated from him. Let me just say this, that I think annihilationism is trying to sort of like defend God. Oh, he would never do this, and we have to come to his defense and show that this is a nicer way. God can be nicer. No, we don't have to do that. Here's what we need to do. We need to be bold about letting people know about the good news, that we can have a forever forgiven relationship with God, that we can be in his presence forever, in the presence of the Lord Jesus, forever and ever and ever. Our response to what the Bible says about the lostness of humanity isn't to try and cover for God, it's to proclaim the good news. That's what it has to be. If we understand the seriousness of this message, we're going to want to tell people in the most loving, the most tactful, the most winsome way we can. But what we will do is we will be proclaiming the good news. I think that's the proper response to what the Bible says about this. Okay, David?
2: With you, and I believe it with what the Bible said, but, you know, like C.S. Lewis, it's not like he's a nobody. So I was just wondering, I mean, just where did this
0: Listen, just because C.S. Lewis said, first of all, I do believe C.S. Lewis actually did not believe in annihilationism. But, even, you know, he was wrong about some things. He believed purgatory. That's what he believed in. And I certainly don't think that's in the Bible. So just because C.S. Lewis had some wrong ideas doesn't mean that because he was prominent and had some great ideas that we're going to embrace that. But nevertheless, let's stick to what the scriptures say.
1: And Michael, some people are going to think you're a heretic for saying that about C.S. Lewis.
0: Well, maybe, but that's okay.
1: Yeah.
0: You know, I love C.S. Lewis. I'm actually on my way through the Chronicles of Narnia right now. Once again, I love those books. We've got a whole shelf. My wife Eva taught for years at Moody, of course, in the fiction of C.S. Lewis. So, you know, we see a lot of value in him, but, you know, I'm going to just confess something to you, David. There may be something, I'm not aware of it, But there may be something in what I've taught that's wrong.
1: Not likely.
0: No. There could be something I'm wrong about. And you know what? That's to be expected because I am humid. And so is Saint Clive. He was human as well and had some errors that we don't have to worry about. But thanks for your call. I really appreciate it. You know what? Let's take Fletcher's call, line five, Omar. Fletcher, because we're kind of short on time, so I'm gonna. This is a quick question. Welcome to Open Line, Fletcher. How can we help you?
3: Yes, hi. Can you hear me okay?
0: Absolutely.
3: Yeah, normally people get killed for asking these kinds of questions, so I'm going to be very careful, but I'm also going to be bold in saying this. What do you think about the synagogue of Satan talked about in Revelation 2 and 3? What do you think?
0: Okay, let me just say this. Say this to you, Fletcher. I think you were dishonest. Because that's not the question you gave the screener.
3: To ask the question. I mean, these days it's the only way to get in there.
0: Well, no, Fletcher, I don't mind answering your question, but that was really dishonest, and it's not appropriate for what for this program. Just for any person, you should be really careful about that. So, thanks for your question, and I'm happy to answer it right now. So, but I don't think that that's appropriate. Okay, so in Revelation 2 and Revelation 3, it talks about the synagogue of Satan. Anti-Semites today, particularly among evangelical anti-Semites, are trying to say that all Jewish people are the synagogue of Satan. And therefore, for example, in Mississippi, an evangelical went and firebombed a synagogue, and when he was questioned by the police, after firebombing the oldest synagogue in Mississippi, in Jackson, he justified it by saying it's the synagogue of Satan and that all Jewish people are the synagogue of Satan. And then also, when he was being arraigned, the judge asked him if he understood his right to counsel. He said, yes, Jesus Christ is Lord. So, sadly, there are people who are misinterpreting the Bible about Revelation 2 and Revelation 3. So what is it talking about when it talks about the synagogue of Satan? Let me just say, first of all, any synagogue is not the synagogue of Satan. Think about, where did Jesus go and teach? He taught in all the synagogues of Galilee. It says that really clearly in Matthew 9. He went about in all the synagogues teaching about the Bible. Now, why do I say that? You think the Lord Jesus would go into the synagogue of Satan to teach the word of God? I don't think so. In Revelation 2, clearly these are people who are opposing the gospel, and that's why they're called that. In Revelation 2 and 3, they are called the synagogue of Satan. And what I find amazing is it says something about what they are like. They say they are Jewish, but they are not. That's what it says. Who say they are Jews, but are not. And for example, Revelation 3:9 says, I will make those from the synagogues of Satan who claim to be Jews and are not, but are lying. It says the same thing in Revelation 2:9. I know the slander of those who say they are Jews and are not. Here's what I think they are. They are the people, the Gentiles, who have bought the Galatian heresy. And they say that they have converted to Judaism because they have accepted circumcision, and they are now teaching justification by works. And they say they are Jews, but you can't become Jewish. You have to be born Jewish. And so they say they're Jews, but they're really not, and they're teaching heretical things and persecuting the church. So it's talking about a specific group of people who are teaching heresy, who are also persecuting the church. And they say they are Jews, but they're not. So they're Gentiles, actually, who are doing this. And so it seems to me that's what that's talking about, and it'd be a terrible sin for believers to take this and say that all Jewish people who don't believe in Jesus are the synagogue of Satan, when in fact it's talking about Gentiles who have really embraced Judaism and think that makes them Jewish. That's what I think it's talking about right there. But anyway, I appreciate, Fletcher, you giving me the opportunity to address this. I will answer the question that you actually lied about on to our screener, and that is, what are the ways we can support Israel financially? And there are believers in Israel who are reaching out with the gospel and also helping very poor people with humanitarian aid. And I would suggest go to the Messianic Jewish Alliance of America, which has the Joseph Project that ministers to people there. So that's my my suggestion for anyone that cares about that. We're going to come back with some legitimate questions in just a moment. 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Stay with us.

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4: This is Carter Conlon. There are those who feel empty, as if they've nothing left to give. You look at others and think, wow, they're full of faith. But you feel like you have nothing. But God has always worked with empty people. Mary was empty. Elizabeth was empty. Hannah was empty until the hand of God touched all of their lives. All they did was recognize that God had seen them in their emptiness and chosen His mercy to bring something out and through their lives for His glory. They had no idea what God was about to do through them, and of course, neither do you. Today I want to challenge you to refuse to believe that your emptiness disqualifies you from being someone that God can use. God's able to bring something powerful out of what feels like nothing. Stop waiting until you feel ready, and allow Him to begin to use your life now. Talk to Him about it. He's willing to tell you what He has for your future. It's time now for you and I to pray.
5: Welcome back to this special Two Michaels edition of Open Line. I'm Michael Rydelnik. With me, Mike Van Lanningham. And Mike, you know, a lot of people don't realize, but you actually have hosted for me Open Line.
6: I was terrified the entire time I was doing it. People don't understand, Michael, that there's sort of an intricacy involved here with the timing on things and when to go for breaks and commercials and that kind of stuff. And I just was freaked out by having to do that correctly. And it was really hard.
5: Well, the hard part is answering the questions, which you do wonderfully.
6: Well, so I don't know about that, but it's kind of you to say.
5: That's kind of fun. But anyway, I did want to mention something that is really crucial. I consider my partnership with Michael on the Moody Bible Commentary one of the great privileges of my life. And I think we both learned the Bible a whole lot better through that, don't you think?
6: I do. I did.
5: Yeah, that was always really a wonderful experience. And, you know, people want to know how we got it done. I came at it like Tigger, and you came at it like
6: Eeyore.
5: Yeah.
6: It's true.
5: Yeah.

0: 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If you'd like to become a Kitchen Table partner, we'd appreciate it too. The phone number is 888-644-7122. 888-644-7122. 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Boy, we appreciate it when you do that. It means so much to us. And we're going to talk now with Mike in Chicago, listening on WMBI. Welcome to Open Line, Mike. How can I help you?
1: Hi, I'm glad to join the Triple Mike Hour now.
0: Okay, good. There we go.
1: All right. My question is in reference to Luke 10:21, which is the only place in the scripture that I can find that might record if Jesus ever laughed. And that's after he sent out the disciples, the 72, I guess, and they come back with a good report, and then it says that Jesus rejoiced in the Holy Spirit. My question is, how is rejoicing in the Holy Spirit different from ordinary garden variety everyday rejoicing?
2: There's probably two answers to that question, one for Jesus, one for us. I think if we rejoice in the Holy Spirit, it's a rejoicing that is sort of comes from the influence of the Spirit, comes from the Spirit sort of engendering this in us, so that we end up praising in a way that we might normally not otherwise do. As far as Jesus is concerned, Jesus basically did everything in the power of the Spirit. And so when he's praising God for the success of the disciples, I think it's very likely as well that he here with the Spirit revealed to him the kinds of ways in which he ought to be thanking God for the things that were done. Now, people are going to say, oh, Jesus was God. He didn't have to have anything revealed to him. Well, in his humanity, Jesus only spoke the things that God revealed to him. Now, he most of the time, he could have given his own things based upon his own omniscience, but in his humanity, that was not the case. And so I think here, in this particular case, the Spirit, in his humanity, providentially led him to praise in certain ways that he might, in his humanity, not otherwise have thought to do.
0: Yeah, I think a simple way of reading it is to add this phrase, the Lord Jesus rejoiced in the power of the Holy Spirit.
2: Right.
0: And in every way that he acted, you know, we often think that, well, of course, the Lord didn't sin because he's fully God. And that's true. But, you know, when he, whatever he did, even when he fed the 5,000, how did he do it? He did it in the power of the Holy Spirit. Yep. And so that's what that's saying. And by the way, we can also rejoice in the power of the Holy Spirit. When God does great works and we're relying on him, he gives us the ability, maybe even sometimes when we're very sad, to rejoice in the power of the Holy Spirit. Okay, Mike?
1: Kind of. I understand the second Mike's answer, Mr. Rodelnik, the other one I'm not too sure on, but I'd love to discuss it, but this is not the time and place, so thanks for taking my call and on to the next one. Love your show. Love
0: well, you we guys. Were actually saying the same thing. I was just saying it's simpler, so that's okay.
1: Okay, all right.
0: Okay, Mike, thanks.
1: All right, bye-bye.
0: We're going to talk to Randall, I can't believe it, in Austin, Texas, listening on KHCB. Welcome to Open Line, Randall. How can I help you?
3: Hey, thanks for taking my call. Can you guys hear me okay?
0: Sure.
2: Yeah.
3: Awesome. Great. So, yeah, I was calling because I basically was wondering what your thoughts on Catholicism were. I know a number of people who are Catholic, and they often cite the structure of the Catholic Church and that Protestants don't have church history. And, you know, there's a lot of things I admire about it, you know, about like, hey, there is like a lot of clarity around a lot of things they believe.
0: Let's just go to your question, okay?
3: What's your primary objection to why you would, you're more along the lines of Protestantism than Catholicism?
0: Okay. Well, let me just say, I have a great deal of respect for my Catholic friends. I have great regard for them. I have good fellowship with some Catholic friends who really genuinely are faithful followers of the Messiah, that they are people who love the Lord Jesus, and we are spiritually brothers and sisters. There are a lot of different traditions. You know, there's Greek Orthodoxy and then there's Roman Catholicism, and there's various You know, when you look at Protestantism, there's almost

0: Catholic Protestants, like the High Church Anglicans and Episcopals, and you can go to Low Church kind of Plymouth Brethren. There's a whole gamut right there. However, the official teaching of the church, called the Magisterium, teaches this, that we are saved by God's grace through faith and sacraments, that the means of grace are sacraments. And now this is a big thing. It's faith and sacraments. And the minute we start saying you have to be baptized or that you have to, you know, have these different sacraments, it becomes works oriented. Now, the good news that I have is there are many, many people in the Catholic Church that don't believe that. They just believe that we're saved by grace through faith. And so that's, I would say, my big objection is what the Magisterium teaches about the role of sacraments. However, in fact, that's what sacrament means. It means grace-giving. And so that's what I would say. And I don't say this to get anyone angry, and I have the greatest regard and respect for my Catholic friends who love Jesus and are trusting in him and him alone for forgiveness. That's what I would say.
1: I would add to that, too, and I think Michael's right. That would have been my answer as well, sola fides, that is, by faith alone for salvation. But our Catholic acquaintances say that there's other sources of truth aside from Scripture, that you've got the Magisterium and some other things.
0: And tradition, yeah.
1: Tradition, and what that does is that it diminishes in our thinking the authority and the importance of the Word of God, the sufficiency of the Word of God. And I think that's a really dangerous place to be, because the Magisterium, the traditions, the popes and the councils have changed their positions on things over the years. And that's a really dangerous
0: place. Sola fide, only faith. Sola scriptura, only scripture as authority. But I will say this. I know some really well-known people who have become Roman Catholic, and they are utterly committed to sola fide and sola scriptura. So it's not the official teaching, but that is what they are. And so I just want to say this when I state the objection, Randall, that there are many, many good followers of Jesus who are Roman Catholic. Don't forget that. We're going to be right back with the mailbag, so don't go away. This is Open Line.
2: Is your church praying for the lost? A few years ago, I was blessed to be given access to photocopies of some of the original handwritten prayer requests that came out of the Great Prayer Revival of 1857. After reading just a few of the requests, I realized there was a different focus than what I had experienced in many of the prayer meetings of my lifetime. Here are some of the requests. A mother requests the prayers of this meeting for a beloved daughter and four sons yet out of Christ, that they may all speedily be converted. A father, mother, and sister earnestly desire prayers for an only son who once seemed to be seeking his soul's salvation, but now, alas, is thoughtless and indifferent upon the subject. An aunt desires prayer for the conversion of her nephew, a young man surrounded by temptations. Is this focus on the salvation of the lost what you are experiencing in your church prayer meeting? This is James Poole, the National Prayer Director for OneCry.com.
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0: 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And while you're there, you can find their podcast. It's called Until All Have Heard. So don't miss listening to that and learn more about what God is doing through FEBC. Well, joining me right now with the FEBC mailbag is supervising producer, the one that tells me what to do, the person that does that. Okay, this is what you got to do next, Michael. That's Tricia McMillan.
1: Hello.
0: You know, when I'm on the radio, you're the person that tells me what to do. When I'm in the rest of the house, it's Eva that tells me what to do. So I'm, and when I was the dean, I had an assistant that told me what. It is just kind of amazing. I don't have to think for myself. I'm good.
1: No. You think when you give us these answers these questions that we all have about the Bible, that's when you do your thinking. This is so you don't have to think about those other things.
0: I guess. Well. Let's go to these questions right away.
1: All right.
0: You know, before we do, I want to mention something. We're celebrating this coming week on, I think it's
1: Tuesday.
0: That's when I'm coming to Chicago.
1: Woo-hoo!
0: Yep. For the 100th anniversary of Moody Radio. And it's a big deal. I mean, think about all that has happened through. God has used Moody Radio to reach so many people and accomplish so much, and I'm so grateful to God for it. What can people do about this?
1: Well, you can celebrate with us. We will have programs on that day that are celebrating on July 28th. 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You can find that audio and link to that. You can get a copy of the new book that has lots of pictures. It goes through the full 100 years, has pictures of the staff and stories, and kind of tells the story of Moody Radio. There's a timeline on that website, too, that you can see different things that were happening and changes that were made, how Moody Radio came to be. It's just a fun place to go.
0: Yeah, it's really a lot of fun. And I saw pictures of people that I hadn't thought of in a long, long time when I went through that book. And it was really a lot of fun to see. And we had Chris Fabry on last week. And 2 weeks ago, we had clips from Pastor Cole. Mm-hmm. And so you can go back and listen to Moody Open Line. That go to our website and or go to the podcast or go to the Moody Radio app and listen to the last 2 weeks, and you can hear something about this 100th anniversary. I think that's pretty cool.
1: Yeah.
0: I had a good time listening to Pastor Cole. Thank you. I told you which were some of my favorite clips, and you went and got them.
1: We found them. Well, and what I love is we are not reinventing the wheel when we do Open Line. Mm-hmm. Moody Radio for 100 years has been proclaiming the gospel, has been giving sound biblical not advice, but teaching for the past 100 years. And it's still going strong. And we're very thankful to all of you for listening, for all of the people throughout the 100 years who have supported Moody Radio through prayer, through financial support. Like, we're just very thankful to be here and be able to spread the gospel this way.
0: Here's what I was thinking about Moody Radio. We've got 100 years. The very idea of having a biblically based, faith-based radio station that proclaimed the name of our Messiah Jesus. That was innovative. People were really against that 100 years ago. They thought, what is Moody doing? You know, why are they doing that? It's Satan is the prince of the power of the air, right?
1: Yep.
0: And so you shouldn't go on the airwaves. Well, Moody did it and God used it. And I love that we look back to see the innovation. And now I look at what Moody's doing in terms of podcasts and reels and the other things that Moody Radio is doing. I think that that's a pretty cool thing. And by the way, there is something coming up. This whole year we're going to be celebrating here and there about the 100th anniversary. We've got a cruise coming up to Alaska in June of 2027. Carl Clausen will be teaching. I'll be teaching. And Micah Tyler will be leading worship. So if you're interested, just go to our website, openlineradio.org, and click on the link that talks about the Alaska cruise. There's a banner, and you can click on that, and you can become part of this celebration with Moody Radio next June and go to the greatest, I mean, just one of the most beautiful places in the whole world. I wanted to go, and they asked me to teach. I said, let me pray about that. Yes.
1: That'll be a great time of teaching and worship with everyone. So,
0: well, let's see if we can answer some questions here on Moody Radio.
1: All right. Our first question is from Steve in Indiana. Wants to know if you think many people are reluctant to evangelize and share the gospel with others because they've only been taught one way of doing it and maybe aren't comfortable with that. So as an example, evangelism explosion is one method that people use sometimes. Is there a way that we could use our gifts, like the gifts God has given us, spiritual gifts, but also like maybe you're a really good people person or you're really good in other areas that you have these strengths. Are those things that you could use as a tool for evangelism?
0: Yeah. Well, let's take it first of all. I think some of the, one reason people are reluctant to share the gospel is they've never been taught any method of evangelism. And then secondly, I think they're reluctant because they don't know how a particular method of evangelism will work in any situation. And so I think, and also people are scared they'll be rejected. They're reluctant to share because someone might get mad at them, or they're afraid that someone will ask a question and they won't know the answer. There's all these reasons. I don't think it's just only having one method. But it's okay to learn methods. I think the best method to do, to learn, is, and this maybe should be something that I talk about in upcoming weeks on Opening Words, because I can't answer it right here this quickly, but to learn how to open the Bible and show someone from Scripture, just walk them through it, what, how we know, how we can come to a place where we could put our trust in Jesus as our forgiver and as our master of our lives, the leader of our lives, and then we could be assured that our sins are forgiven, so we can have a forever relationship with God. We just, it'd be great if we just open a Bible and say, let's, has anyone ever shown you in the Bible how you can have a forever forgiven relationship with God? And then open the Word and show them. But that's, I think, the best method. But of course, there's other situations that we're in. You know, there's evangelism. People are looking for that one big decision, right? But I consider when we care for people and love them and want to help them, there's a series of many decisions that people have to make. Like, I want to maybe hear more about faith, or perhaps they may make a decision to go to a Bible study, or make a decision to read the Bible itself. And we don't have to get them over the line every time we talk to them. We have to help them make those decisions along the way. And so that's the other thing I would say. And then the other thing about a method. You know, I think John 9 is the best, because there you see the man born blind, he's healed, and people keep prodding him. He doesn't think he needs to have every answer. What he says is, I know this, I once was blind, but now I see. I think we don't have to have every answer for every question. I think we need to tell our faith story. We need to be able to tell people how it is that we came to believe in Jesus. And if it's when we're a little kid, we can talk about, well, I know I was little when this happened, but we can talk about how that faith proved to be true in our lives today, and tell faith stories about what God is doing, and say it all goes back to when I was a kid and made this decision. So that's what I would say. Learn your faith story, learn how to tell it well, and also then learn what the Bible says about how to come into a personal relationship with God. And then one last thing. I know this is going to be the only question that we're going to have.
1: That's okay.
0: But one of my favorite stories, we have other gifts and we have other desires and other skills. So I heard a pastor tell this story of a woman who had the gift of mercy, and she loved to cook. And so every day she would go with her kids to the bus stop when they were getting ready for school, and she would ask all the kids, is anyone's parents okay? Or is everyone doing fine? And all the neighbor kids would be standing there. And my dad has a cold, my mom is, you know, whatever it was, the little sicknesses that they had. She would then make, because she was merciful, that's her spiritual gift, and she loved to cook, she would make a big pot of chicken soup and deliver it to the sick parents, all, you know, just the whole time. And then when her congregation was having a big Christmas program that was going to explain the gospel, she went to each parent that she had done that for and invited them to the church's program. She thought, I don't know how to explain the good news, but I know how to make soup. And I care about people who don't feel well. And you know what? Usually one out of four people will go to an event like that. Just statistics show. But she had about six out of eight people come.
1: Wow.
0: Three out of four. Because of opening the door with her gift of mercy and with her her love of making soup.
1: Mm-hmm.
0: So, yeah, we can use how God wired us up, how God gifted us to be an instrument to help people come and hear the gospel.
1: I think, too, one thing I've noticed in my life, there have been a couple times where, like, I will find this product that for me is life-changing. I mean, it could be like a new food that I've just discovered that I'm like, yep, this tastes amazing. Have you tried this? Like, every person I talk to, it's like I become a little evangelist for this new food product.
0: I can vouch for that. You do that.
1: But I don't do it very... It doesn't happen very often, but yep, every once in a while. And I think, why am I not more excited than this little food product with the gospel? Like, mm-hmm, this is life-changing. And I think if we are viewing the gospel as life-changing in our own lives, we become more natural evangelists, mm-hmm, of something that really matters.
0: Yeah.
1: And it's not just, look at this keychain that I just found. Like, who cares? But people will ask you about that, too. That's
0: exactly
1: the thing, you know? Someone says, oh, I like your shirt. Oh, let me tell you about it. Well, they should see our lives and say, why are you this way? Like, why were you kind to that person? Why didn't you get angry at this? Let me tell you why. Let me tell you about this Jesus who's made a difference in my life and heart.
0: It's Joe Aldrich's principle. Love people till they ask you why.
1: Yeah.
0: But I've been asked in the past, what do you do for a living? And I always say, oh, you don't want to know, especially, you know, you'll get annoyed. But I've told people who are not professors or Bible college or something like I was, when people ask, what do you do for a living? You can say, oh, I'm an engineer. I'm, you know, a homemaker, whatever it is. But that's not the most important thing in my life. Oh, well, what is that? You don't want to know. And the minute you say you don't want to know, guess what?
1: What is it? I want to know.
0: Yeah, they do want to know.
1: Yeah.
0: So that's a great way. Hey,
1: yeah,
0: we better take a break,
1: yes,
0: here. But Tricia, great question. Really appreciate that. We got to do more of that, Tricia. I think in upcoming weeks, we're going to figure out a time to talk more and more how to lovingly and easily present the good news to people who need to hear it, if we can. So we'll talk about that more. That's Tricia McMillan. I'm Michael Rydundek. We'll be back with more of your questions in just a moment. Stay right there.
2: 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But in this culture of division, many Christians wonder what biblical love looks like in everyday life. 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
6: For a long time in my life, I thought the Bible was for someone else and it didn't really apply to me. 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
4: 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On our next broadcast, we're going to visit with both Tom Doyle and Todd Nettleton, who will take a look at the Middle East and the broader persecuted church. They'll teach us how to pray specifically for those who need prayer right now. Michael New will talk about whether or not Planned Parenthood got refunded, and we're going to take a look at the latest information from the Cultural Research Center at Arizona Christian University, and the results are not good. So join us for In the Market with Janet Parshall.
0: We're back. The two Michaels are back. It's Mike Van Lanningham, me, Michael Rayelnik. Mike V, I'm glad you're here with me. I have to mention a few things before we get back to questions. So here's the first thing I need to mention is that Chosen People Ministries is offering a book about the question that many people ask about how do we think about Israel, the Jewish people, and their relationship with Jesus. It's so important to understand Israel and God's plan. It's just a little booklet that explains that, but it also explains how Jewish people need to know Jesus and how we can present the gospel in a loving way for them. The subtitle of this book is Beloved for the Sake of the Fathers, and I appreciate that. It's yours for free. All you have to do is go to our website, openlineradio.org. That's our website. Scroll down till you see the link that says a free gift from Chosen People Ministries. Grateful that Chosen People Ministries partners with us to help bring you Open Line. They have since the very first day we were on the air. And so you go there, click on the free gift from Chosen People Ministries, and that will take you to a page where you can sign up for Israel, the Jewish people, and Jesus. Other things I need to mention. We have something coming up at Moody Bible Institute in November, and you can sign up for it even now. It's called the Summit Against the New Christian Anti-Semitism. There's a movement among evangelicals to embrace the hateful attitudes about Jewish people. It's heartbreaking for me to see that. It's heartbreaking for all of us at Moody, and we are having a very significant summit. Dr. Mark Yarbrough of Dallas Seminary, Everett Piper of Oklahoma Wesleyan, William Washington, and Aaron Schuss, the great performing artist, will be doing worship between sessions while we are together at Moody Bible Institute, November 7th. I'll be speaking as well. Don't miss the summit. You can go to moodyconferences.com/summit. That's where you would find that. And then we've got an Alaska cruise coming up next June with Carl Clausen, Micah Tyler, and I will be teaching. It's for Moody Radio. That's coming up ahead as well. So, and also there's the Open Line Live events that are coming up. Go to our website. They're going to be in Cleveland and Grand Rapids and Florida, somewhere in Florida. You can find it on our list, not too far from Tampa. That's where we're going to be. So that's where you could find it. Just go to our website, openlineradio.org. It's got all the links you are looking for. Let's talk to Cheryl in LaGrange, Illinois, listening on WMBI. Welcome to Open Line, Cheryl. How can I help you?
5: Hi, Michael. Earlier in the program, you talked about how when you taught the Ten Commandments, you taught them in the positive, like for coveting, you talked about how to be content.
0: Yeah.
5: And I was wondering if you could go over how you taught this for each commandment. I'd really appreciate that. Thank you.
0: Okay. I'm going to go through them 1 through 10 very quickly. Ready? Number one, the first word where God says, I am the Lord your God. There's no command, but it's to believe in the existence of the true God. The second word from God is have no other gods before me. We're to worship God alone. The third word, which is, don't take God's name in vain, reverence and sanctify God's name. The fourth word, set apart a Sabbath day for rest and spiritual renewal. Honor your father and mother. We're to honor and highly esteem our parents. You shall not murder. We are to promote and preserve life as a gift of God. We're to be faithful to our spouses. Husbands and wives must be faithful to one another all their married lives. And we must practice integrity in the way we acquire anything. We shall not steal. We must practice integrity. Don't bear false witness. We must be truthful in what we say. And then we must be content. We shall not covet. We must be content with God's provision. Those are the 10 words that God has for Israel and for us. Okay, Cheryl?
5: That's terrific. Thank you so much.
0: Sure. Thanks for your call. We're going to talk to Rick, listening in Des Plaines, Illinois, listening on WMBI. Welcome to Open Line, Rick. How can Mike Van Lanningham help you?
7: Thank you very much. In, I believe, second chapter of Genesis, God said it's not good for man to be alone. Was he just referring to Adam? Was he referring to all men? Was he referring to mankind? And how does that pertain today to those of us who are alone, who would love to have a partner but don't have one?
0: Are you going to start or me?
8: I'll start. Rick, I think in Genesis chapter 2, it's good for man not to be alone, precisely because men needed women to be able to procreate and enlarge the race. It seems to me that that's especially for Adam, but Paul says in 1 Corinthians chapter 7 that he wishes all people were like him, like Paul. Well, what was Paul? He was single, but he was also content to be single, which is a really important thing. And so if a man has a gift of being single and being able to serve the Lord more radically, then that's a gift. If you're not wired that way, then it's a gift to go ahead and be married. And in both cases, God approves.
0: I do think that in Genesis 2, it's more than just procreation. There was no partner there among the animal kingdom for Adam. And I think that's true for us. Generally speaking, it's to avoid aloneness. Being alone, it's God's plan for us to be married. But that's only generally speaking. If a person wants to be married, pray about it. Find a matchmaker and then you can be married. But there's more to be said about that. Why don't you listen in the future, Rick, or give us a call again. We can talk about it further. That's the program for the week. I can't believe it's over. Thank you, Mike Van Lanningham,
8: My
0: for joining
8: pleasure.
0: Me. Yep. It's been great. Thanks to the Open Line crew for all that they did. And remember, keep in touch with us by going to our website, openlineradio.org. Keep reading the Bible. We'll talk about it next week. Open Line with Dr. Michael Rydelnik is a production of Moody Radio, a ministry of Moody Bible Institute. Have a great weekend. See you next week.
9: 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With the proper tools, teens can respond to conflict and deepen their relationships instead of spiraling into isolation and broken friendships. 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
11: When I was in grade school, our class had a pet mouse, and on weekends we got to take the mouse home. One day, the mouse became intrigued by my red plastic double-decker London bus, and it decided to climb inside. Well, then we had a problem, because the mouse got stuck. I remember my father saying, "There's only one thing to do, son, we'll have to destroy the bus." He cut the roof open, and then the mouse was free. Before, the mouse had a way in, but no way out. Now it could go through the door and come out through the roof. And you know, when Jesus died and rose, he cut a hole in death. And for Christ's people, death is not a prison. It's a passage that leads right into the presence of God. To be away from the body is to be at home with the Lord.
10: Are you open to discovering what the Bible says about God? Well, then come to openthebible.org.
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22: Well, this is Ed Stetzer Live, and I'm glad to say that Ed Stetzer is indeed live, and alive, for that matter. So, I'm Ed Stetzer, the Dean of the Talbot School of Theology at Biola University, and for those of you who don't know, it's been quite a month, so I will share just a bit of an update before we jump in with our guest, who's Josh Moody, who's just a prince of a guy and a friend of mine. But you know, I was going to share a little bit of an update at the beginning because some of you follow on social media and you're kind of aware of some of the last month. You may have noticed that we played pre-recorded shows the last couple of weeks because I was hospitalized. I was hospitalized last Saturday too. So long story short, I was up 3 weeks ago. I think it's 3 weeks ago. Time is a little confusing, to be honest. But a few weeks ago, I was actually hiking in Northern California. I was hiking the Redwoods up on the, you know, 1,000 foot, you know, I'm not at 1,000 foot elevation, but we walked 1,000 foot up and along the edge of mountains where you could see the fall off. And it was mostly fine. And then I was preaching for a guy named Ryan Kwan. He's just a wonderful pastor up in Northern California. It's called Fremont, where every Tesla, I think, is made. But he invited me to preach, and we were there on July 4th week, and we actually had a great time. We went, they've got these little cruise ships. I mean, they're kind of like, you've seen these things probably before. It's a big old red boat, and they just go out and look at the Golden Gate Bridge and all that. So we went out on it and saw fireworks from the Golden Gate Bridge on July 4th. So super fun, you know, wonderful patriotic moment. So, but when I was preaching for him, I was, you know, he's got multiple services. I was having difficulty to the point, you know, like a stage at most churches sort of has like a steps, but they don't have a railing. And I'm like, I can't get up these steps. And it was very strange. So immediately I got back, the doctor said she wanted to see me. This is the most detail I've given. She wanted to see me, and we did some tests. And one of the strangest things was, you've all probably sat on a doctor's table, and they do what they call reflex tests. You know, they hit your knee with a little mallet, little rubber mallet. And my knees didn't have any reflex reaction. So I did an emergency MRI. I was in the middle of recording a podcast with a guy named Peyton Jones and Corey Aldrin when I could see the doctor calling, and I know, okay, I know she's got results from the MRI. So I answered, hey guys, hold on a second. And she says, I need you to go to the ER right now. And I'm like, well, I'm in the middle of recording a podcast. She says, right now. So I go there. Everyone's super alarmed. Well, there are a lot of things that could have been, some of which were actually far worse than my current situation. Matter of fact, this, ironically, is the best outcome of the symptoms I had. So, bunch of tests. I've been under three times. I was in the hospital for 10 days. Significant surgery called a laminectomy and a fistula repair. Basically, there was an arterial blood vessel going into my spine that was rerouting into my veins, which was causing all kinds of neurological symptoms. And then I had the surgery, and now I am, yesterday I walked for 5 minutes with a walker, and we consider that a big day. Now, mentally, I'm a little fuzzy sometimes, so Josh is going to, if I get fuzzy, Josh is just going to keep going. He's going to ask himself questions, and we're going to make this awesome. But I'm a little fuzzy, and the reason I'm fuzzy, I think, is because of the medication. We're praying for more than this, but I will likely have neurological damage for the rest of my life. There's only a 30% chance of full recovery, but it factors in all the things like my age, which is positive for these things. 80% chance I'll walk without a cane. So I'm shooting for that. And you know, I'm indefatigable. Like, I'm going to do this physical therapy. I'm going to make this my focus. You know, I love challenging things, you know, overcoming challenges, but it's quite a thing. Like, it's like a punch in the gut that, you know, I mean, I was literally hiking. And for those of you who know, I haven't shared a lot of this on the radio program. For the last 6 years, I've lost 120 pounds, mainly from physical exercise, hiking. And so hiking's become my jam. Like, Don and I go hiking regularly, hours at a time. And, you know, there's a question whether I'll ever do that again. So, but, you know, maybe with poles or something. But anyway, so that's kind of where I'm at. So I am doing physical therapy. I have a big goal next week of leaving the house 6 days from now. My goal is, I got a doctor's appointment. I had to have someone help carry me. Eric Geiger, my pastor and my close friend for many years, he had to come and help carry me. I don't know if carry is the right word, but help me up the stairs. And, cause I live on a second story, and I have not been out of this house or this. I go from a chair to a bed with 5 minute walks. Anyway, but the Lord's good. You know, I've super been leaning in on some Johnny Erickson Tada, learning about suffering, because, you know, chronic pain could be my journey, my jam for the next however many decades I have. So quite a, you know, life comes at you fast, but Jesus is still king, and that's sort of my health update. And so that's I haven't talked about that. So there you go. That's the most detail I've given, and I love my Ed Stetzer Live audience. And we're going to jump in with our guest. Josh, it's not normal that this is the beginning of a radio show with Ed Stetzer, but here we are. And our guest is Josh Moody. Josh is just a great guy, and he's the senior pastor, Dr. Josh Moody. He's the senior pastor of College Church in Wheaton, Illinois. So as you know my history, you know, we were just right across the street. I mean, College Church shares property line with Wheaton College. I actually had the privilege of getting Josh to start teaching for me when we were at Wheaton College. And anyway, so he's the president of what's called God-Centered Life Ministries, which proclaims God's word worldwide through daily broadcasts on Moody Radio, podcasts. And, you know, Josh, I was like today years old when I found out you're on Moody Radio too. So that's super. And it's godcenteredlife.org. If you go to Ed Stetzer Live, links to everything. He's the author of many books, including Unframed, Conversations to Take the Gospel Out of the Box, released this month, which is what we're going to talk about. Josh Moody, I miss walking across the street and seeing your church, but I will walk again. Thanks for coming and joining us on the program.
1: Oh, thanks, Ed. It's so good to be here, and wonderful to hear that you are up and about, at least somewhat, and live and alive. It's we've been praying for you, and I think it's amazing you're doing this show so soon. So congratulations, great attitude, the Lord's with you, and I'm grateful for the chance to chat. And yeah, I enjoy being across the street with you. It's fun looking out of my office window and seeing the Billy Graham place and then the other bits of the campus as well. I'm thinking, well, Ed's over there, but of course now you're somewhere else doing God's work, and that's good too.
22: Well, I appreciate it, and it's it's been interesting, but nevertheless, man, we got good gospel work to do. I don't think that my situation will end any of these things. Both of us are on the reform side of evangelicalism, so we're like, okay, God, what are you doing? You know, you're sovereign. I guess everyone in the Christian world should think the most similar things, but, you know, blame that on my fuzziness. But I'm just trusting God that he's got a plan. I think Tozer said something about God doesn't usually use a man greatly until he breaks him fully or something. That's totally butchered the quote. But, you know, I'm just, Lord, what are you doing? And how can I trust you in the midst of it? And it's interesting how, you know, I was reading this. He's got this, it's just Johnny Erickson Tada book, to Crossway, which is just down the road from where we were in Wheaton. Crossway published it, and it's got Keith and Kristen Getty, you know, help with it. And so it's Hymns of Suffering. And, and you know, and I've had her on the program. Like, matter of fact, we should add, Karen, we should add a link to the wonderful program we had with Johnny Erickson Tada. But you know, it's just like, okay, what's the plan here, Lord? And how can I not waste my suffering? I still remember John Piper writing on, don't waste your cancer or something. So I am not wasting my suffering and really just trusting the Lord in the midst of it and hoping. I mean, walking again seems pretty probable. They have an 80% chance of walking again without a cane, not a majority chance of fully recovering. So it's a minority chance of fully recovering, but you know, I got this goal of doing some moderate hikes, and it gives you something to focus on. Gives you something to focus on.
1: Have you found a particular part of the Bible helpful? What have you found most helpful at this point?
22: I have been leaning into some of the Psalms, of lament. I have been doing some of that, and you know, it's interesting. I'm surprised that I am. I'm assuming as a pastor, you know, we've both been pastor. You are a pastor. I was a pastor for a long time. I'm assuming that I'm going to go through some real questioning. Like, God, you know, I lost 120 pounds hiking, getting healthy, and it's unlikely that I'll hike at least, you know, the same way or even close to the same way again. And so I'm assuming that I'm going to have some sort of why, God, but mostly I'm not. Mostly I'm like, you know, I mean, I'm still alive. You know, I probably will walk. At least, you know, I walk. If I have to have a cane, that's fine. I'm going to get a really cool cane. My kids are making a cool cane for me. But, you know, Spurgeon, we look at those pictures of Spurgeon. He's got a cane in every picture, and he's younger than you and me. So it's like, it doesn't, so I don't know. So I'm sort of trusting the Lord that when I have doubts about this, which I'm right now just like walking in God's peace. So but again, I read some Psalms of Lament, but a lot of it's just, trust in the Lord. I'm actually listening to music more. You know, part of that is, you know, if I had a chronic illness, like whatever I have, you know, you create a playlist for your therapy. So, you know, and you got to have this one song by Rachel Patton, I think it is. This is my fight song. But I've actually kind of built it out, you know, with some, you know, I don't use them when I'm trying to push through the pain, but like, you know, It Is Well With My Soul is just so leaning in on some of the old hymns, trusting the Lord in the midst of it. That's been my whatever my lot. I have, you know, I'm just going to say it is well with my soul. Mm-hmm. So, and I do think, you know, this is, I mean, I'm probably making this an awkward segue, but I do think it's interesting that when I was at the hospital, you know, I love sharing the gospel. That's one of the things that you and I, you know, have in common. I love sharing the gospel. And what I loved is like how many people at the hospital were super open to gospel conversations, and partly because I was on the brain and spine floor, which is just, I mean, it's terrible, brother. There are people just struggling in there, but you know, because I'm 59 years old and I'm in this with everyone else who's in just far worse shape, but they're like, how is a 59-year-old here? Because this is supposed to be really bad, and it just gave me a beautiful opportunity to share the gospel. And in the midst of the pain, and you know, I mean, it's there's a lot of pain. Just people were like seeing the joy of the Lord, and I probably shared the gospel more in the last few weeks than I have in, you know, and I'm very committed to sharing the gospel in person once a week with someone outside of my local church setting. That's kind of the thing I've always set to do. And man, it just, the Lord was using it to open the door. So I do think, you know, again, but Josh's book is called Unframed. I didn't even introduce you yet. No, I did. See, this is you mentally did. Where I'm at, but that's
1: you, that's reminded people I have a doctorate too. That was good.
22: Yeah, and that's true. That's true.
1: Church and God's Son and Love. You did it.
22: What's funny is it's not, they tell me it's not, you know, I have neurological symptoms, but my brain wasn't impacted by any of this. So it's more,
1: yeah.
22: You know, you're on all these painkillers and these muscle relaxers. Anyway, the book is Unframed, Conversations That Take the Gospel Out of the Box. Our phone number, love to have you call in, is 877-548-3675. You know, I mean, the book kind of built around the idea that Christianity has been framed, quote unquote, in modern culture. How can we see it in a new, authentic light? Josh, tell us about it.
1: Yeah, well, I think some of it is acknowledging what the frames are. What I did with this book is I sat down and interviewed a number of people who had deconstructed that phrase that has been used for a while. They looked at their faith and decided, I'm not sure I believe this anymore. So I got on video interviews with some of these people and some who had not deconstructed as well. And I just listened. And what I detected was, summarily, was there was a pattern, and the pattern seemed to be that what was being rejected was not what I recognize as Christianity. In other words, I think the task is not to rebrand Christianity or come up with some clever way of saying the same thing. The task is to say it as it is. And so that's really what the book's trying to both call us to do and also doing. I'll give you what you talked about, suffering. One of the people I interviewed, suffering was really the trigger for him to go down the path of not believing. But fascinatingly enough, it wasn't his personal suffering. It was a theory of suffering. In fact, he was, he was really living in a very nice, lovely, incredible job, great, one of the most beautiful places on earth, all that sort of thing. And when I asked, as I was talking with him, I discovered that his wife was a Christian. And I sort of said to him, well, what does your wife think about where you've landed spiritually? And he said, she thinks I don't understand religion. And I thought, she's absolutely right. I don't think he ever got it. And so in the end, what he was rejecting, I mean, suffering, of course, is, as Ed has already been talking about personally, it's suffering. It's not easy. But for Christianity, suffering is the very heart of our faith. That's why there's a cross on every church. This is our strong point. And the task is to present it. And we can think of all the different ways it's been framed as a political agenda, as a, around all the kind of LGBTQ plus agenda. And it's been framed as a sort of power move. And come back to who Jesus is himself. And that's what I'm trying to do, and love to talk to people about it.
22: Good. We're going to turn our conversation and take calls for Josh as well. 877-548-3675 is our number. The book is Unframed, Conversations That Take the Gospel Out of the Box. 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Let's talk with Josh about, what are some challenges here? How do we share the faith and the truth in the midst of this? Stay with us.
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5: For those on the outside, it seemed to happen quickly. But for worship leader and songwriter Brian Dirksen and his family, it was a long, painful process, resulting in a diagnosis 1 week ago that was too little, too late. On Friday, July 17th, Brian Dirksen learned that he had stage 4 aggressive cancer, and just 4 days later, the Lord called him home. Even if you don't recognize his name, you probably know his music. Refiner's Fire, Purify My Heart, Come, Now Is the Time to Worship, and so many others. Here at Haven Ministries, Brian's voice filled the airwaves often over the years, both singing and speaking, sharing his love for his Redeemer. The wisdom of James comes to mind. What is your life? For you are a mist that appears for a little while and then vanishes. And yet in Christ, we have a hope beyond the grave because our Redeemer lives. I'm David Wolin at haventoday.org.
22: Hey, we're back. Ed Stetzer live, and I'm Ed Stetzer here, coming to you from Southern California. I'm actually in my home studio. Well, that's not fair. I'm not in my home studio. I am in a recliner chair that we bought for $300 from a consignment store that lifts you out of the chair. You may have seen those commercials from the 90s. I am now the guy who needs a chair to lift him out of the chair. So it's kind of fun. Tom in Chattanooga, freaking friend of the show. Thanks for calling and asking how you, if you could send a card or a note. Always happy to receive that. So our producer will jump on and tell you, I'm getting mail at Biola University. They're bringing over stuff. So happy to have a kind note. Thank you for that. Let's take some calls. I think people are, I mean, Josh, I think the theme of your book is really going to resonate with people. Like, how do we encounter the authentic Jesus? And really the theme is clearly, the title gives it away, you know, how do we take the gospel out of the box, put it into real life, make it accessible to people, and more. I love that you care about these things. And I know you care about these things. It's great. It's not just some random thought that you're having. Let's go to Raj, another friend of the show. Let's go to Raj in Oklahoma. Raj, you're live on the air. Go right ahead, sir.
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22: Thank
7: your
22: you,
7: recovery.
22: Brother.
7: You were open with us to share with the loss of your father. And now with this setback, you know what? The setback is a setup for you to just come out through this like nobody's business. So we
22: I
7: as
22: love
7: your
22: that.
7: Radio family
22: I love that.
7: Want you to know that we are praying for you. And just as a physician, just one bit of advice, don't push yourself too hard. Because we as overthinkers, we want to do everything. We don't want to ask for help, so we can do it. We can get up out of the floor. We can do the, whatever. Just let your body heal. And
22: hey, brother, I receive
7: it. Time.

0: So I'm actually not at the place where I'm wearing shoes right now. I'm walking around barefoot, but I'm going to wear my dad's sneakers and I'm going to put these two tragedies together and see God glorified in the midst of both of them. So Raj, you're awesome. Go ahead and go on to your question for Josh.
1: Great. My question is, how do we reconcile the church, which is comprised of broken humans, with Scripture? In other words, we have the Bible as Scripture, as a map, as a GPS. The problem we have is that there's no action. Sometimes we don't do what we're supposed to do. And there was a quote, if we find a perfect church, don't join it because we'll spoil it. Yeah. And so I guess it's not really so much a church problem, but a human problem. Mm-hmm. How do we kind of reconcile that?
0: Yeah, no, Josh, I wonder too. I mean, you said thank you, Rush, for the call. Oh, matter of fact, look, if you'll stay on the line too, we're going to give you a copy of Unframed Conversations That Take the Gospel Out of the Box. So I think that's one of the things that people discount the gospel over. So how do you walk through that? How do you respond to that?
2: Yeah, I think it's, thank you so much, Raj. I think that's a great question. And as someone who has been a pastor for a long time now, it's something I certainly recognize, that churches are not perfect. I love that quotation. If you find a perfect church, don't join it. I think I'd say a couple of things. I think, first of all, there's a difference between a true church that is made up of sinners and broken and a false church. So not everything that is says church on the tin, on the outside, actually is proclaiming the gospel, actually is teaching the Bible. And so sometimes I think we need to distinguish between someone who spent their life going to a church that really isn't what I recognize as biblical Christianity and say, look, I'm so sorry you've experienced that. That's not the Jesus of the Bible. Let me introduce you to Jesus. Let's look at the scriptures together. So I think that is an important part of it. On the other hand, which I think is the heart of your question, you go to a church that loves Jesus and preaches the Bible, it's made up of sinners. And indeed, when we read the New Testament, we find exactly the same dynamic. I mean, one way of looking at the New Testament letters is none of them would exist if they weren't addressing some problem or other in terms of the church. I think of Paul saying that we have this treasure in jars of clay. As long as we are real, authentic, the first book I wrote was called Authentic Spirituality. I think it's key. As long as we are real, authentic, we're broken people. We're beggars who found bread, who are there to show someone else how to find bread. Then the very fact that we are sinners in need of grace points to the grace that we've received. And so I think those are two aspects of it, distinguishing true from false, and then being authentic with the work of grace, the grace of God in our lives, and not hypocritically, pharisaically, pretending that we're just in a moral improvement project. Having said that, I also think it's important when churches do mess up, when individuals do mess up, we move on the path to increasing godliness and Christlikeness. And so we're a hospital for sinners. Yes, we're also a training school for disciples. And I think that's intrinsically attractive as well. Come along. At our church, we talk about we're here to help people discover Jesus, grow in their faith, and impact the world. So yeah, discover Jesus, the true grace of God. Now let's grow together. And as broken people, as we're growing, we'll have an impact on the world. So I think those three trajectories tend to address the issue.
0: No, it's good. And I think we... I mean, when you think about communicating the gospel, this is an area where people, you know, will immediately go to. But again, even in Roger's question, they don't acknowledge that they're, you know, I've met the problem in the world and I am the problem in the world. You know, it is also us that are broken and make the challenges real and evident. All right, let's go to, not far from you. Let's go to Joe in Naperville. Joe, you're live on the air. Go right ahead.
3: Hi there, Ed. Hey, how you doing? Hey, thanks for sharing your journey, and you know you've done great work over the years, and you know, I love hearing your show, and you know, so thanks for you having Josh in today. Hey, Josh, I do listen to your show. God Center Your Life. I listen to it often. And honestly, I love what you're doing there. And you got your solid teaching. And so thanks for that encouragement. My question, now I'm at a state in life here where I'm getting retired in a few years with teaching. And I do want to get into ministry. I'm looking at the

0: at the discipleship courses through Moody. But anyways, I want to use creativity that God has given me. So my question is, all right, so sorry, I'm a little bit excited about this, but I do love you being creative and sharing the gospel. So I just want to ask you guys, Josh, I just want to ask you, what are some tools do you think I should really be working with today in today's culture? Like, if I want to be effective, I want to be out there and, share the, just show people that, serving Jesus is, honestly a joyful thing. Yeah. I do like to let my light shine by just being myself, but like tools, like I'm not a tech guy, but I know I need to use that tool.
1: Joe, first of all, I need to jump in because we're coming up. I got about a minute and a half left in this segment. Yeah. It's a hard break, but super question. Hold on the line, too. We're going to give you a copy of the book, Unframed, Conversations to Take the Gospel Out of the Box. I mean, Josh, this is kind of a softball for the whole theme of your book. You got about a minute, and we'll come back and talk more after, but give us about a minute answer, then we'll talk more after the break.
2: Yeah. Thanks so much, Joe. Wonderful to hear from you. I'm so glad you're listening to God's Son of Life. That it's such a joy. You don't know what that means for me and our team as we seek to get God's word out globally. So thank you for saying that, and I'm glad it's being of benefit. I think when it comes to that, I think of Paul's letter to the Colossians, where he says essentially his advice is, first of all, to pray for an opportunity, then be prepared so that when an opportunity comes along, we're ready. And of course, when there is an opportunity, then make the most of it. And I think it's the prepared piece. I can hear the music coming. When we come back after the break, perhaps I can talk a bit more about that for you, Joe. So grateful for you. Thank you.
1: 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The book is Unframed, Conversations That Take the Gospel Out of the Box. 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
1: Hey, we're back. It's Stetzer Live, feeling really good. Josh, I really wanted to do this show. My wife was like, you don't need to do this show. I'm like, I really, this is the first thing I've done publicly. And here's the win. No video. Because right now, you don't want to look at me. But, all right, so I didn't give bits of health-related questions. But the condition is that I had is a rare spinal condition called spinal dural arteriovenosis. No, I'm saying it wrong. Arteriovenous fistula. And basically it's it's this rare abnormal connection between an artery and a vein. And that puts pressure on the spine. So it has all kinds of neurological problems, like difficult walking, that kind of stuff. But hopefully, we're praying for most of that to resolve, and that's kind of what we're working towards. So we'll see. But we're trusting the Lord in the midst of it. So, all right, back to our conversation with Josh Moody. By the way, great name. We lived in Chicago. I was actually the interim teaching pastor of the Moody Church. And so it was so funny because Josh Moody was at College Church. And there's a weird connection. When I was at the Moody Church, people would, because I was living in Wheaton right by college. I mean, I'm walking distance of College Church. But actually, fun fact that most people don't know, for 2 years, the president of Wheaton College was the pastor of the Moody Church. It only lasted a couple of years because it wasn't really a sustainable thing. I was there for 4 years, so I was the pastor of the Moody Church for longer than four of the actual pastors of the Moody Church. Everyone knows the famous one, Harry Ironside or Erwin Lutzer or Warren Wiersbe. But I always thought, wouldn't it be awesome if Josh Moody would be preaching at Moody Church and people would think it's his church? Hey, I'm here. Mm-hmm. I'm Josh Moody. Mm-hmm. But I don't know. Probably everyone knows who D.L. Moody is. But Josh is a great preacher. All right. This is totally unrelated to your book. How long did it take you to get through the book of Romans? It was a whole joke around the town.
2: Now, was it?
1: It was. Yeah, people were posting pictures of their family. When they started the book of Romans and then when they ended the book of Romans, people would post before and after picture of their family. So 5 years, you went through Romans in 5 years?
2: Maybe it was four. I don't know. It was long.
1: That's a long,
2: I've preached Romans. I've preached the book of Romans in one sermon. I've done a series on Romans over maybe 2 months or something, or a month. But this time I really wanted to, go the whole hog. So
1: when you do a thing like that, how long? Do you do one verse some weeks, or how does it work? Because I've never preached a book that long.
2: Yeah. The funniest bit was when I was doing right at the beginning. So the first sermon was a sermon on the Apostle Paul. All right, and then the second sermon was a sermon on the whole book of Romans, an overview. You see, and the third sermon was on Romans 1, verse 1. So I was really teased for that. Three sermons on one verse.
1: But on one verse, right. Just to get started. Yeah. But I have to discipline. At Mariners Church, we go through books of the Bible. I'm a teaching pastor there. We're doing Revelation in the fall, so pray for us. But, I'm doing Revelation 10 and 11. 10 and 11. And they're two witnesses and the eating the scroll. Yeah. What I want to do, when I was at Moody, I would have taken the scroll and spent a week on the scroll. But what's interesting is for me, this is, Mariners goes through books. We're right now in Book of Numbers. We go through a little faster, but it kind of forces me to say, so here's the theme of these chapters, but I prefer looking line by line, word by word. It's interesting.
2: Yeah. It sort of depends what the literature is and who the audience is. I mean, you can't. Yeah. I mean, if you're doing narrative, it's pretty hard to go line by line. I mean, it's a story. You've got to read out the story and tell the story. But if you're doing a letter or, the the apocalypse. There's a little more room for it. But then I think it depends on the audience. I mean, some people, if you've got a fairly biblically illiterate audience, then you probably need to do a little bit more big picture. So anyway, it it depends, I think. Yeah,
1: makes sense, makes sense. Well, anyway, that's a bit of an aside. So let's go to our phone lines. Let's see. Oh, Joe, I'm not sure if I told you, Joe. We're going to give you a copy of the book. So it's Unframed Conversations to Take the Gospel Box.
2: Shall I just pick up the Joe's thing about preparation?
1: Oh, yeah. Sorry. Thank you. Yeah, we're finished. Yeah. Go ahead and take that back up.
2: Yeah, I was just going to say, Joe, if you saw this thing, two aspects of preparation, the scripture and then the culture around. And I think you've got to primarily, of course, be well-tuned and discipled in the Bible so you get clearer and clearer and able to articulate. But then you also need to know who it is you're speaking to. And so reading the culture around, being observant of the trends. And so those two things. And then the other thing I would say in terms of witness is just to remember every individual is an individual. So you may... Someone could become a world expert in Islam and have an idea what Muslims believe. But when you're talking to individual Muslim, you know, it's this guy here and what he thinks you've got to figure out. So I think that's the basic principle. Knowledge of the scripture, knowledge of the culture. And then when it's individual, know who this person is. You think of Jesus, the woman of Samaria, the well. You're like, it's targeted at her as well as an understanding of the whole Samaritan issue.
1: Yeah, I guess I one of the things, you know, you and I live in the world, and I probably cross in and out of the world that you and I share theologically, but it seems to me that some of the people who are best at evangelism often are not the Bible people that I want them to be, and some of the Bible people are not the best. I might have said that. You know, I think you get what I'm saying. So that's why I was encouraged by your book. So how do we get the Bible people to care about, you know, I want to equip the saints, equip the saints, equip the saints, but also how do we get them to evangelize the lost? And how do we get the people who are the real reaching people for Jesus to love the Bible to the level we would want them to? Tell me about that. What do you think?
2: Yeah, that's a huge question, isn't it? And I suppose I don't know, but I resonate with your observation. I do think that the more we are in tune with who Jesus is and who the Apostle Paul is, that bifurcation, the division between what you just said, theological AKs versus evangelistic zeal, we realize it shouldn't exist. And so I think that the motivation, therefore, to tell, some of it is social, cultural. So if you spend all your time in a Christian bubble, you know, going to Christian conferences and going to every church meeting under the sun, you're just going to know less non-Christians. And so to do, sometimes, I mean, a simple piece of advice, do the things you love, have a hobby that you love, and then do it with a non-Christian. And then we're salt and light in the world. That's a good practice. So some of it's social and cultural as well as intellectual and ideological. But it's definitely a factor. And a lot of my ministry over the years is trying to say that that division shouldn't be the case. So I've encouraged and urged people under our ministry to be active in evangelism, trying to do as well as I can myself. One of the things we do as a pastoral staff team is we have a go fishing moment. So in the staff meeting, we'll just look around the table and say, well, who's had some good evangelistic conversations this week? Who will share them? So we're trying to set the tone. But that shouldn't lead to, in any way, dumbing down the content. And I think actually when you talk to non-Christian people and you engage with evangelism, you realize they don't want dumbed down content. If anything, they're asking harder questions than the sort of Bible study aficionados at times. And so to think that to reach people, you've got to speak the vernacular. You can't speak the language of Zion. It's the missionary enterprise. I mean, Ed, this is right up your wheelhouse, of course, isn't it? It's a whole being, it's a mission enterprise. You're contextualizing the gospel. You're not taking away from the gospel. And that, if anything, requires more intellectual heavy lifting, not less.
1: Yeah, I do think, though, I mean, the fact that obviously you're a Brit, though I'm not sure how much of a Brit you still are. Like, you've been in America so long.
2: Oh, come on,
1: long.
2: I am.
1: Your kids are not.
2: I think it's both. Funny. They're like, sort of third culture.
1: Like, that's true. I do, you know, we used to go to British movies together. Like, didn't we go to the Winston Churchill movie? I forget now, but we did some fun things together.
2: I think we saw, Was it 1914 or Dunkirk?
1: Dunkirk. That's right. What a great movie. What a great, Christopher Nolan all over the news. But that's right. We went to see that. And but, you know, I do think that, I mean, I think of people like Rico Tice and, you know, Christian Explored and even.
2: Well, he's just very gifted, isn't he? That's a factor, too.
1: Yeah. People don't know him as well in America. But the point is that, like, there's a pretty strong stream of biblically robust, theologically robust evangelical Christians in the UK who really love evangelism, where it seems almost a little less common here. And I don't know, maybe that's just a bit. I do think your being from a more secular environment is helpful because it enables us to think about how do we share the gospel.
2: Well, I think there's an understandable fear. I mean, one way of analyzing heresy is that a significant portion of heresy in church history and contemporaneously has come from an unmoored desire to do evangelism. So you've got to reach these people. So then you change the message, and then before long you've got heresy. So there's an understandable fear, which is why I say it actually takes more cognitive work to do it right.
1: I like that. And that's why I'm really excited about the book. Just to remind everybody, the book is Unframed, Conversations That Take the Gospel Out of the Box, which is funny. You have to sort of know, you'd expect an evangelism. I literally think there's a book called Evangelism Outside the Box. Actually, there is. It's written by a guy who's across the street from you, Rick Richardson, at the Billy Graham Center. Mm-hmm. We can call it Billy Graham Center.
2: I didn't know that.
1: But,
2: there we go.
1: Yeah, how funny. But I would say that, you know, a lot of that, you kind of, when you hear Evangelism Outside the Box and you realize that Josh Moody is a verse-by-verse expositor in a kind of reformed, traditional, I preach at the church, it's more of a traditional church. I think you might say it's blended, but from the world I live in, it's more traditional. You know, so that to me kind of makes me, it draws me to the conversation as well, that you want to take the gospel out of the box. But the box you're referring to are really cultural misconceptions that are kind of shrouding out the truth of the gospel. So let me just remind people, we're going to have one more segment, and we're going to take calls with Josh. 877-548-3675. Again, 877-548-3675. Love to hear some questions for in and around Josh. But talk to me about, because, I mean, it's again, these cultural misperceptions that are shrouding the truth of the gospel. How does the book address those?
2: Hmm. Oh, I told you one story about the guy related to suffering. Another story is a person who did a lot of journalistic research in an attempt to defend the church from accusations. And then it relates a little bit to the earlier question we had, really. And then found so much that he thought was disappointing about the church, in the end he gave up on his faith. Okay, see, that's a misunderstanding, isn't it? We should expect the church to be filled with sinners. We should expect the church to repent and attempt to do better. But we shouldn't expect the church to, you know, be perfect. He seems so, you know, I mean, I listening to this chap as I talked, it was a pretty significant series of things that he was exposed to, so I'm no way minimizing it. But you just look at Jesus with his relationship with the quote-unquote church of his day. You look at the reformers and their relationship. You talk about, you know, I'm a Bible guy. I'm not a traditionalistic preacher. I want to preach Jesus from the Bible. But there's a long, long pattern of seeking to call the church to greater faithfulness and the reality that we're not there. So it's a misunderstanding of what the Jesus in the Bible actually is. It's not like a holy huddle of perfect people. And of course, this chap I'm talking to wouldn't say that. But there is a cultural misconception there. And you see that over and over and over again, that people are disappointed about Jesus because they're disappointed about the church. Well, I get it, but we preach Christ and him crucified. We don't preach church and it is an amazing experience. And we trust it will be sometimes, but it certainly isn't always. So that would be another one.
1: Good word. Well, we're going to hear a conversation with Josh Moody and your calls. One final segment with calls. Penny, we're going to get your call right away, and then others as well. 877-548-3675. It's such an important issue. It's an issue that's close to my heart. I'm glad this is my first show coming back from all the drama. So call me. 877-548-3675. One last time with the number so you can call. 877-548-3675.
11: 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In 1999, Mark Elfstrand launched a new morning show for Moody Radio Chicago. Looking back, he reflects,
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12: Everything shifted that day. Everything shifted. The president was up, Joe Stoll, and Bob Neff came into the studio and says, here's what I want. And then Wayne Shepherd, he said, I want you and Wayne in the center studio, and I want you on the air right now, all the way up till noon. And we're going to just cover this thing as best as we can and give people hope.
11: Giving people hope in Jesus Christ is what Moody Radio has been doing for 100 years. And Mark Elfstrand has been a big part of that. To the glory of God, he's a name you should know.
13: I was working as a defense lawyer in my father's legal firm in Egypt. 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All of them were guilty. I used to lie to help them get out of prison. I repented. God spoke to me through the life of Moses, Hebrews 11, and called me to leave Egypt by faith. I decided to leave. My father told me, Sammy, why do you want to leave? Don't you know that one day, my son, everything I have will be yours? We read Jesus' beautiful words to us in the gospel. Do not fear, for it is your Father's good pleasure to give you the kingdom.
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1: All right, I'm hoping you call, and we got a few minutes left. 877-548-3675. Talking to Josh Moody about his new book, Unframed: Conversations That Take the Gospel Out of the Box. All right, so let's go to Penny. She's down there in Alabama. Penny, you're live on the air. Go right ahead.
15: Yes, Ed, I'm praying for your recovery.
1: Thank you.
15: And Josh, I wondered if you found those that have lost their faith have lost their joy, because Psalm 16:11 says, in thy presence is fullness of joy.
1: It's a super question, because Josh talked to some folks who had kind of, I mean, that's kind of some of the genesis of where this conversation came from. So, I mean, Penny, if you hold on the line too, we're going to give you a copy of his book, Unframed: Conversations That Take the Gospel Out of the Box. Josh, what do you think?
2: I think it's a great question. I agree with you. Yeah, thanks so much. I would say, I mean, it's so hard, and the Lord knows the heart, and it's not for us to determine exactly whether someone is in or outside the kingdom. Then we can determine the criteria, but we can't determine the work of God's grace received through faith is only known to Him, and He knows the heart. But as I listened to folk, I increasingly began to think and feel that some of these people had not really ever met Him. Sometimes people will talk about an experience they had. You may have heard that. I had a conversion experience. Well, that's not the same as meeting Him. And one of the hallmarks of a genuine Christian is they've met a person. It's not a philosophy. It's not just an emotional experience or even a quote-unquote spiritual experience, you know, something abstract and vague. It's an encounter with a person. And I agree, in His presence, there's fullness of joy. And of course, we each of us have different temperaments and the circumstances we go through when that can challenge that emotive range. But I feel as if those I've talked to, at least, you wonder whether they really met Him rather than having a religious experience or a cultural experience. And there's a big difference between the two. Whereas when you speak to someone who's a real Christian, right at the top of what they're talking about when they talk about their Christianity isn't quote-unquote Christianity, like it's a theory or set of moral values or a cultural phenomenon. It's Him. It's the Lord Himself. And so I think that's the distinction.
1: Yeah, makes good sense. I keep saying, if I haven't said this already, so let me say, I'm going to give you a copy of Unframed Conversations that Take the Gospel Out of the Box. I do think I said that already, but I'm going to say it again. Doesn't hurt to say it more. It's a great book. You should order it. It's available where all the great books are sold. Okay, you kind of go across the gamut of ancient truths and kind of modern research to help us guide through some of the questions of suffering, science, and spirituality. Unpack those for us.
2: Yeah, so I go through some of the classic apologetic stuff related to the authority of Scripture, and the interesting thing there that I think, and you'll find the details in the book, but the interesting thing there that I think is really good to get our minds around is, you know, someone perhaps on social media or some other thing will talk about this, that, and the other very intelligent, learned person who's rejected the Bible for various complicated reasons. You think, well, if you're really intellectually credible, then you can no longer accept this. But then you find there are friends of ours who are at a very high level of intellectual capacity who are accepting the Scriptures. And I think that itself is worth bringing out. And then I engage with some of the contemporary. You think about the person who wrote The Office. You ever seen that show? That was first a British show and then went for years and years in America to The Office, and his discussion of why he rejected atheism. So there's an engagement also with why he rejected Christianity and became an atheist. There's an engagement, which again was really cultural sort of phenomena rather than a personal engagement. So there's both, I think, an importance to get to the deep roots, but also the contemporary engagement. And yeah, you'll certainly find that in the book.
1: No, I love that. I love that. And by the way, nobody cares about the British version of The Office. We just don't publicly say that.
2: No. It's not better.
1: Ricky Gervais, that was his name, wasn't it? I think that was the guy's name.
2: So. Ricky Gervais, something like that.
1: Yeah.
2: His first name's easier to pronounce than his second name.
1: That's true. You know, so what do you think are the big cultural misperceptions that are shrouding the truth of the gospel?
2: Mm-hmm. I think that it is and that some of this, there are debates within Christianity itself. And so without going down rabbit trails, since I elevate them, you can see how the conversation go. But nonetheless, it's out there.
1: I should tell you, we've got about a minute left, brother. So go right ahead.
2: Okay. Yeah. Well, all the different cultural things that people, you're anti this, you're anti that. You're against that. And of course, Christians do stand up, rightly should stand up for moral matters in society. Absolutely, we're salt and light. But we're not. Christianity isn't just a set of Pharisaic commitments to moral matters. It's in the end a rescue mission. And that's what this book is seeking to advocate for. Jesus, Son of God, creation, sin, the cross, the cost, the way, unframing the gospel. And I really, thanks. I'm so grateful, Ed, for you having me on your program, especially as you just come out of significant health thing. I just think it's a real privilege. I'm grateful, and I hope it will be helpful for the church. And I'm grateful to be with you.
1: Thank you, brother. Appreciate you. And it's a joy to have you as a friend, as my first guest. Again, the book's Unframed, Conversations That Take the Gospel Out of the Box. Thanks to our team, Karen, Merle, Lisa, whoever was manning the phones today. I don't have it on the list, but thank
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20: Hey, this is Pastor David Giza, Village Church. Consider this. God chases the wanderer. 2 Peter 3:9 says God is patient, not wishing that any should perish, but that all should reach repentance. Psalm 23 says goodness and mercy follow us. They chase us. They pursue us all the days of our lives. Luke 15 shows the father who ran and embraced his returning prodigal son. So who's wandering in your life? Hard, isn't it? We may wonder and worry about a lot of things. Will they return? Will they respond? But I want you to be sure of one thing. God chases the wanderer. So as much as you love them, God loves them more. As much as your love is on the chase, more than you might realize, God's love, God's Son, is on the chase too. So even with tears of love in our eyes, we can hold our chin up because God chases the wanderer. I'm Pastor David from Village Church. You can check out what God is doing through Village at vcgurney.org.
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0: Sometimes there's conflict that really needs to happen, and it's going to end up bringing us to a better place. 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
4: 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Dr. Chapman, did you have a lot of conflict and drama in your life when you were a teenager?
5: No. Really, Chris, I did not, honestly. I grew up in a small town, and Mom and Dad were both Christians, went to church, you know, Sunday morning, Sunday night, and Wednesday night, and the kids in the neighborhood played with each other together outside, you know, after we'd done our homework, and, you know, no, life was not really traumatic for me growing up in these teenage years. Now, yeah. Raising my teenage son was traumatic, okay? We might talk about that some today. It was a different world, and today's even a different world. So I'm excited about this book, and I'm excited about our conversation today.
4: I don't think I've ever asked you this question. And I know Jennifer wants to hear this too. Did you start driving when you were a teenager?
5: Yes, when I was 16.
4: 16.
5: So in North Carolina, you could get a license when you were 16. And my dad, you taught me how to drive, and I started driving at 16.
4: What was your first car?
5: Oh, well, let's see. I think my first car, I can't even remember. It was a little Chevrolet Coupe. I don't know what year it was, but yeah.
4: Dr. Jennifer Thomas is with us. Jennifer, have you ever asked Gary that question? Is this new information for you too?
0: Yeah, that's a new one on me. Yeah, I'm trying to figure out how that might tie in with his love language, and it hasn't come to me yet.
4: Well, that his dad taught him to drive, and then your son Derek, did you teach Derek to drive then, Gary?
5: I did. Yeah. And Derek ended up having 3 wrecks, like in the first 2 years of driving. And they weren't serious, accidents, but, you know, little minor scrape-ups.
4: Yeah.
0: Well, that's rough. If the driving training goes well, then you've got quality time together there in the car.
5: That's true. But sometimes with my dad, it wasn't quality time, because he would say, put on your brakes. Turn on your signal. Yeah.
4: Dr. Jennifer Thomas, you just heard her. She's a motivational speaker. She specializes in the 5 love languages and communication. She's a business consultant and psychologist and co-author with Dr. Chapman of the 5 apology languages. She has a doctoral degree in clinical psychology from the University of Maryland, as well as a BA in psychology and religion from the University of Virginia. You can find out more about her at buildingrelationships.us and the featured resource. We're very excited about A Teen's Guide to Conflict, How to Deal with Drama, Manage Anger, and Make Things Right. Just go to buildingrelationships.us. Okay, so let's talk about the need for a book like this. Why did you two decide to tackle this subject? Jennifer, you first.
0: All right. Well, we jumped into it because we know that life can feel overwhelming, and conflict often leaves you feeling hurt, angry, alone, or all 3 of those. But with the right tools, anyone can navigate tough situations and build stronger and more meaningful connections. And what we wanted to do was to give people the tools to be able to reestablish communication when things have gone off the rails, to be able to create a passable road again, to be able to talk to that other person that they aren't getting along with, whether it's a peer or an adult, some important coach, parent, or teacher in their lives. We want for people to be keeping the road of communication open.
5: Yeah, and you know, Chris, having written a book on anger and remembering my own experience with my teenage son and the anger situations that we had, which we can talk about later, and knowing that so many teenagers today do have a sense of anger. I mean, that's just one part of course, relationships. But also the fact that Dr. Thomas and I wrote this book on apologizing, because I really believe teenagers need to learn how to apologize. And I hope parents know how to apologize to their children, because parents are not perfect either. And so that was a part of my sense of, yes, we need to write this book.
4: Yeah. And that whole apology thing. Oh, that we can get into that in a little bit. I just want to be clear, though. This really is a book for teenagers to read, but parents can also be involved. Is that right, Gary?
5: Yeah, I think we wrote it to the teenager, so it's directly focused on the teenager. But I would encourage parents to read it as well, because it will give you an opportunity to discuss these issues. You know, you could even say to the teenager, why don't you read the first chapter, and I'll read the first chapter, and on Saturday we'll just take some time and talk about what can we learn from that. You know, it can help a parent with communication, talking about issues that they know they need to talk about, but maybe don't quite know when and how to do it.
4: Yeah, and that will give Dr. Thomas a quality time that you were talking about earlier, right?
0: That's right. Yeah, for parents and their kids to sit down and talk together. And as a psychologist, I want to add, for some kids, it's not comfortable to talk face-to-face. So maybe it's going and doing something parallel with them. It could be walking, could be going, doing an activity like skeet shooting or something out in the woods, go hiking together. For some kids, if you have trouble getting them to open up, especially when there's conflict involved, it's best to let them be looking out at the world and not looking at you, looking at them.
4: And that brings up the question of conflict. Is like, I run from conflict. I don't like conflict. But at the same time, I see, if I look back at my life, some of my greatest growth spurts have been because there's been conflict in my life. So conflict is not all bad, is it, Dr. Thomas?
0: That's right. When we hear conflict, most of us have negative connotations. And a lot of us, like you said, avoid conflict. We want to head for the hills when it happens. But for those people, conflict equals bad. But sometimes that's not true. And we talk about this in the book. Some conflicts are negative and hurtful, but some are healthy. Sometimes there's conflict that really needs to happen, and it's going to end up bringing us to a better place. Maybe it's greater honesty. Maybe there's a change that needs to happen. And if we don't walk through the conflict, then things are just going to stay stuck like they are. And that actually can lead to a toxic situation.
5: Conflict is inevitable in human relationships, because we're individuals. You know, we all are individuals. We have different thoughts and different feelings. And obviously there are conflicts between parents and their teenager, as well as the teen has conflicts at school, you know, with relationships there. But for a teenager to begin to think along the lines of how do we process conflict, and how do we listen to the other person, et cetera, et cetera, et cetera, and how to apologize when we need to. I mean, this is a huge area for a teenager to be reflecting upon at this stage of life.
4: The first part of the subtitle is How to Deal with Drama. And when I hear that word drama, I have in my head what I think you mean. But let's find out, what exactly do you mean by drama, and why do teens get caught up in it so easily? Dr. Thomas?
0: You know, welcome to life. It's unscripted. It's full of conflict. And for this book, we were thinking about how much life is like drama, and it's also like improv. Hopefully there's some comedy in it as well. It's not scripted. And so we use that as an analogy throughout the book. Instead of chapters, we have acts. And we talk about different scenes that teenagers can encounter and how to go through those situations. We give practical examples of how to not escalate conflict, but be willing to listen to the other side, hear them out, let them know that you understand what they've said, and then hopefully you'll get your turn.
6: 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Our guest today is Dr. Jennifer Thomas, co-author of the book, A Teen's Guide to Conflict. 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Well, coming up, Gary's anger over his son's actions. 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
8: This is John MacArthur welcoming you to Portraits of Grace. Over 40 years ago, Jeffrey Bull endured solitary confinement, brainwashing, intimidation, and starvation for more than 3 years at the hands of the communist Chinese. Yet through it all, he asked God to help him remember scriptures, to realize his peace and triumph over doubt, fear, loneliness, and fatigue. In the final two lines of a poem he wrote summarize his complete trust in God. He wrote, "And thy kingdom, gracious God, shall never pass away." He obviously took to heart these encouraging words from Peter, who said, "Let those also who suffer according to the will of God entrust their souls to a faithful Creator in doing what is right." And the term entrust is a banker's term. It means to deposit for safekeeping. So when you experience trials and tribulations, you need to deposit your life into God's care. That's what Jeffrey Bull did, and as a portrait of grace, that's what you can do.

0: This is Building Relationships with Dr. Gary Chapman, author of the New York Times bestseller, The Five Love Languages. 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That resource is the book by our host, Dr. Gary Chapman, and our guest, Dr. Jennifer Thomas. It's titled, A Teen's Guide to Conflict, How to Deal with Drama, Manage Anger, and Make Things Right. Just go to buildingrelationships.us.
1: One of the big areas of drama and of conflict is social media. And I want to go deep into this because I think it's such a huge area for conflict for teens who are then acting out in anger. So what do you suggest for teens and parents as far as social media goes? Gary, you first.
2: Well, you know, we could talk for hours about this, because social media, there's many positive things there, but obviously there can be very negative things for teenagers and for parents. And I think a huge area of conflict, when you have teenagers who start acting out, you know, in anger on social media, you know, spilling out, saying words that they wouldn't say if they were standing in front of the person, but talking about people, putting people down, you know, all that kind of thing is just a small part of what goes on, and how technology has, you know, can put your thoughts out there. And once you set all that stuff and put it out there, it's out there, you know. And so helping teenagers come to think their way through, you know, what they're saying themselves to other teenagers or about teachers or anything else, that we need to be very, very careful what we're saying and what we're putting out there on social media. That's a part of it.
3: We need for kids to learn that the record will stand of what they've posted, the kind of pictures that they've shared, whether they were holding a cup of alcohol or dancing on tables. Those kind of things don't go away. I remember I was with some other parents, and one of them told their child, if you wouldn't paint it on the side of our house, please don't put it out on the internet. And so we want them to learn that idea that it really is public. And I think it's hard for teenagers to grasp. If they're in their room with the bedroom door closed, they feel like they've got privacy. Also, I want to talk about a book that Gary Chapman wrote with Arlene Pelletkane that is also really helpful on this topic. It's the one called Screen Kids, 5 Relational Skills Every Child Needs in a Tech-Driven World. And they wrote that because they do feel that burden to help give everyone who deals with kids or helps kids the tools they need to help them not get in over their heads on social media and on the internet in general.
2: Parents need to be having conversations with their teenagers, because many teenagers do not yet have the skill of starting conversations with real people. You know, face-to-face conversations. And this is a part of life. And so learning how to do that with teachers, with fellow students, you know, with parents and other adults, having some guidelines. Of course, guidelines need to be established much earlier than the teenage years, parents, in terms of, you know, what a child can be doing, how much time they spend on that, and so forth. But if we've made some guidelines before they get to be teenagers, of course, it's a lot easier than trying to impose some boundaries when they are teenagers. But I do think that open discussions about the positives, because there's a lot of positives about the internet and so forth. Let's be positive. No, let's not be negative, but let's also say we need some guidelines.
1: Yes. But that's where that comes into all of our discussion here today, I think, is going to touch on this in some way. How does the parent walk that thin line of not stepping over the boundary so that you're making the decision for the teenager and allowing them to go through the cognitive, you know, ability to make a mistake or to say something that they wish they hadn't, so that then they learn? Dr. Thomas, that's a tough thing for a parent to do, isn't it?
3: Yeah, you're right. We don't want to be controlling parents. We don't want to be helicopter parents. But we do need to gauge, is this something that my child can work through and learn from on their own? Or are there going to be really big consequences? And so do they need my help? And what we say is the starting point is to ask them, to be sitting down, having conversations about, what are you struggling with? Do you need my input on this? I'll give you an example. I have three kids, but only one is still a teenager. And Russell had played on the baseball team at his high school for 3 years, and then he got a job. And he really liked his job, and he came to us and said, you know what, I really hate to let the coach down, but I think my senior year, I'm going to just work my job, and I'm not going to play on the baseball team again. And we said, okay, you know, we support you. Whatever you want to do, we'll help you. And what do you need in order to navigate this with your coach, who, by the way, was also his calculus teacher? And he said, oh, you know, I guess I'll just talk to him between classes. And we would check in with him at night, and he was putting it off until it really, you know, it needed to happen. And so we asked him, can you do it tomorrow? Or do you need for us to help you have this conversation with the coach? We could start with an email. We could draft it together. But Russell ended up bringing it up with the teacher that next day. And it was awkward, you know, which is part of life. The coach wanted him and was disappointed, as we expected he might be. But Russell got a chance to, you know, stand by his guns and to say, you know, I really wish the team well, and I'll come and cheer when I'm free. But that can be hard. That's one of the things we're talking about in A Teen's Guide to Conflict, is how can you say the hard things, but do it in a way that's respectful, or looking at it from the other side's point of view. You know, I'm glad in a way that Russell had that challenge to work through, because now he's off at college and he's going to have to let other people down sometimes too. And I'm hoping he's going to do that when there's peer pressure wanting him to do something he shouldn't. I hope he'll brush off that practice he got of saying no.
1: Was there any part of that that was hard for you that you wanted to see him keep playing?
3: It was a little bit difficult for me, but more of the burden of being on the team falls on me. I've got to, you know, help with the, they want to have the team fed before the game, and you got to put all the games in the family calendar, right? Guess who was disappointed? JT, my husband, who's also very sentimental. He said, oh my goodness, no spring baseball games with him. I don't know if I'm ready to let that go a year early. But we had those conversations on our own and elected not to really share the pros or the cons with Russell, because he needed to make his own decision.
1: Yeah,
2: and I think that's super, super important, you know, to let teenagers make their decisions. Now, obviously, if they're going to do something unlawful or immoral or that sort of thing, you know, we're going to do everything we can to help them not make those kind of decisions. But I think even there, we have to let them suffer the consequences if they make a poor decision. But this was a personal thing, you know, with him, and I could see that, you know, as a father, if he's been playing baseball, you enjoyed that, you know. But it's right. It's his decision. Either one is a fine decision. Either one is you know, there's nothing wrong with either way. So, but that's a good example.
1: That's Dr. Gary Chapman. Dr. Jennifer Thomas is joining us. They have written A Teen's Guide to Conflict, How to Deal with Drama, Manage Anger, and Make Things Right. You find out more at buildingrelationships.us. Let us transition to anger, because that is such an important issue, not only for teenagers, but also for parents. How do you help a teenager with anger when you have anger issues, Gary?
2: Well, that's what happened to me, Chris, when I had a teenage son. Maybe this is a good place to tell that story, because, I don't know, he was 13, I think it was 13, and he and I got into an argument one night, and I was yelling at him, and he was yelling at me. And, I mean, I was saying some harsh things, and he was saying some harsh things, and in the middle of that argument, he walked out of his room. We were in his room, and he walked out of his room and walked out the front door and slammed the door.

0: That's okay. It's real life. But anyway, when he did come back in, I said, Derek, could you come in, your son? And I just poured my heart out to him, you know, and apologized to him. And then he said, Dad, he said, that was not your fault. He said, I started that, and I should not have been yelling at you. And he said, when I was walking up the road, I asked God to forgive me, and I'd like to ask you to forgive me. And I said, well, I'll forgive you if you forgive me. We hugged each other and cried, you know. Then I said, Derek, why don't we try to learn how to handle our anger without yelling? I said, well, let's just try this. The next time you feel angry at me, you just say, Dad, I'm angry. Can we talk? And I'll just sit down and listen to you. And we'll try to learn how to talk our way through anger rather than yelling our way through anger. And I said, if I'm angry with you, I'll just say, Derek, I'm angry. Can we talk? And that was a huge step in our relationship. You know, we really did learn how to talk to each other rather than yell. I've sometimes said that was one of the saddest nights of my life because of what I did, but one of the happiest nights of my life because my son just demonstrated to me he knew how to apologize. And I knew someday he'd be married. And he would need to apologize because he wouldn't be a perfect husband, you know.
1: I hear emotion in your voice, Gary. When you told that story, you were right back there in that in that house by when he was 13, weren't you?
0: Yep. I remember it. And I share it because I think a lot of parents, you know, have yelled at their children and said hurtful things to their children, and some of them have not apologized, you know, and they have barrier between themselves and their teenagers because they haven't apologized. So, yeah.
1: I think that what you're pointing out is the truth that a parent, in order to be a good parent, you don't have to be a perfect parent. In fact, you want to show some of those, you know, the struggles that you have in your own life so that your kids see how you deal with them. Can you, Jennifer, can you unpack what happened there with Gary and his son?
2: Yeah, I mean, I love that example because there's a lot of humility in it, which is what God calls us to be, is humble. But if we have pride in our spirit, it can make it really hard. And so we encourage people, whenever you need to apologize, whenever you perceive that barrier between yourself and another person, it's so important to be willing to look at your own part in it, to be willing to look at that log in your own eye, to refer to scripture. And then in that, to be willing to go quickly to the other person. I like that the two of them didn't let it fester for a long time, because that's where we see broken relationships between parents and their children, or even their adult children when they're older. And for me, that is one of the most sad and heartbreaking things that I experience in my work as a counselor and as a coach, because there's just such a helpless feeling that can come with it. And then I love that their story had a happy ending, where Gary modeled how to apologize and set Derek up for success with that skill.
1: Yeah. But there are teens, and I was one of them. I think, you know, growing up in the church, I thought, well, if you are a Christian, you're not supposed to be angry, and you're supposed to be a peacemaker. And so what happened was something would happen, and I'd stuff it. I'd just press it down and keep that to myself. And you know what happens with that. It bubbles over. So, Gary, talk to the teenager that might be listening about a biblical way to manage their anger without just stuffing it down.
0: Well, you know, the Bible is very clear. Anger is not a sin. You're right. A lot of Christians think it's a sin. But the Bible says about God, God is angry every day with the wicked. Anything God experiences is not a sin. But the Bible does say, when you're angry, don't sin. It's easy to sin when you're angry, and we often do sin when we're angry. So I think the very first step in handling anger is to admit that you're angry. And that's why I said to my son, you know, if you feel angry, just say to me, Dad, I'm angry. Can we talk? Because you don't need to stuff it. You need to talk about it. And if you stuff it, it'll show up in your behavior, you know, later on. And it also creates an emotional barrier between you and the other person, whether it's your parent or whether it's some friend of yours. So I think admitting that you're angry, and just go to the person in a kind way and said, you know, I just want to share something with you. I'm really struggling. I'm really feeling angry. And maybe I misunderstood you, but I heard you say this, da-da-da-da-da-da-da, and I just felt angry. Did I misunderstand you, you know? And give the other teenager a chance to respond to you. And I can tell you, not many teenagers have learned this lesson that I just shared. They haven't done that. They tend

0: to either respond to anger with anger. You know, if somebody yells at you, you yell at them, or they tend to stuff it like you did. I mean, that's the more common thing. And that's why I think this book is going to help a lot of teenagers realize how to respond to their anger in a positive way. They don't have to feel guilty about it, but how do you respond to it and learn how to do it in a positive way?
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2: 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Zach Holt was once homeless and addicted. 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
3: I felt like giving everything to God would mean I couldn't enjoy anything again.
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3: Finally, things got so bad that I had to surrender everything to God.
4: It is the end for our pride and the rule of our flesh, but it's just the beginning of life in the Spirit. When Jesus predicted his death, he said the hour has come that the Son of Man should be glorified. He explained what he meant in John 12. Unless a grain of wheat falls into the ground and dies, it remains alone. But if it dies, it produces much grain. Jesus calls us to die so that he can produce his life in and through us. Have you done that? As one friend said to me,
3: it's like going from black and white to full color.
4: With Seeking Him, I'm Nancy DeMoss Wagglemuth.
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11: I want to know why it's so important for teens to learn to make things right when they've hurt someone or have been hurt themselves. And how do you do that?
12: Yeah, so here we're talking about the skill of apologizing. That's what needs to happen when someone has been hurt or offended, because it creates an obstacle between us and the other person. And if it keeps happening, it's like bricks in a wall. It's going to build up until we can't communicate with each other at all. And a concept that Gary Chapman and I developed a few years ago is called the five apology languages. And it goes hand in hand with the five love languages. And the concept is really simple, and we share it in a teen's guide to conflict. We talk about that what one person wants to hear in an apology may not be the same as what someone else wants to hear in an apology. And so we need to put ourselves in the shoes of the recipient and figure out, have I said what they need to hear? And this could be a real challenge, because we grew up with different parents and different teachers who gave us a script for what really counts in an apology. And I see it often where people will say, for example, a married couple might say, well, my mom accepted I'm sorry when I apologized to her. But guess what? The other person's parents would respond to I'm sorry by saying, well, sorry isn't enough. You have to give me some action. I want you to fix it or make it right, or I want to see what's going to be different next time. And so we lay out all the five different things that people might want to hear in an apology. And if you don't know what they're waiting to hear, we recommend that you use all five.
0: I would also say, Chris, that with the parents themselves may not be aware of this, because they're probably still saying whatever their parents taught them to say. You know, if they say, I'm sorry, they're still saying, I'm sorry. And they don't realize that there's other things that some people need to hear. And so I think this book, the original book, of course, written to adults, but I think, again, discussing this with a teenager, man, if that could have happened with thousands of teenagers, their parents could discuss this whole thing of apologizing and how to apologize and learning how to speak all five of these languages, it would help so many relationships. So I think this is a real big part of this book, is teaching teenagers and letting them learn how to apologize. And again, as parents, we have to set an example as well. Our model is the most powerful lesson we can do. So we study this, learn it ourselves, and then learn how to share it with our teenager, and they're reading about it themselves. You can have great conversations about this topic.
11: Yeah. If you're the offender, it's like you got to figure this out and how to amend that. But what if you're the one who has been offended? Your feelings have been hurt. There's been some kind of conflict or anger toward you, and you feel bad about that as a teenager. I think a lot of, again, I'll go back to the whole stuffing thing. There were times when I didn't have any idea what I felt. And someone would say, well, you're angry. I'm not angry. No, there's something. So can a parent, Dr. Thomas, help a teen identify what is really going on, what they're really feeling down there?
12: Yes. I want to underscore what Dr. Chapman said about anger, that it's not a sin to feel angry. Actually, that's a God-given gift that helps us to recognize when something's wrong. And so if we teach that, that's a starting point with our teenagers, for them to be willing to acknowledge that they even have anger. Another tool that I like to use is to talk about how anger and sadness can be two sides of the same coin. And sometimes it's easier for a person to talk about their sadness or for other people to talk about their anger. And so I would shift the conversation towards whichever one seems to fit them and their situation.
11: Yes.
0: And I think taking the initiative, Chris, to go to that person, if you've been hurt and you're feeling angry by another teenager or by your parents or anybody, you lovingly confront them. And I say lovingly. You don't go with a hard, harsh words. You just say, Mom or John, if something were bothering me, would this be a good time to talk to you about it? And, well, they're dying to hear it now, you know. And so exactly. They probably say, well, yeah, it'll be a good time. And you say, well, you know, when you da-da-da-da-da-da-da, here's what I just felt like that was so wrong. It just hurt me deeply. And I just want to share it with you because I value our friendship. Imagine teenagers learning how to talk to each other like this. I mean, this is huge. And but we're teaching them a skill that is going to they're going to need this as long as they live.
2: Yes.
0: You know, because people are going to hurt them. And so we need to learn how to lovingly, you know, bring it up to our parents or to anyone else. And a lot of parents haven't learned how to do this yet. But good relationships require that we lovingly confront people. If they don't come to us and apologize, we lovingly confront them. And if we do, chances are, and we do it in the right way, they want to hear. And they say, oh, I'm so sorry. I didn't really mean that. And sometimes they explain it to us and we realize, oh, okay, I guess I just misunderstood that.
11: Right. You know, some of my most moist eye moments with our own kids, and we have 9 of them, so there's been a lot of conflict through the years. Yeah, that many kids. But some of the best moments as a parent is when I will hear one of the kids say to another, especially when they were teenagers, you know, what you said there really hurt me. Instead of just saying, well, that's the way she always is, or he always acts that way, and I know he's going to respond with this. It was a risk, but they took the step to move toward that other sibling and said, here's what happened, and this is how I felt at that. And 9 times out of 10, the other sibling has responded, oh, well, exactly what you just said, Gary. Oh, I didn't realize. I didn't mean that. Here, let me explain that, you know, and there's this, you know, they didn't necessarily embrace and hug after every one of those, but there was understanding and they moved toward each other rather than staying, you know, way far apart. That's the goal, isn't it, Dr. Thomas?
12: Yeah, Chris, I love that example because you're talking about people going ahead, taking the risk and saying, this was a problem for me. I didn't like how this went down. And one piece that I might add to this is we talk in A Teen's Guide to Conflict about the challenge of assumptions. And that can be a problem if we're offended at someone and we assume that we know why they did what they did, or if we even assume that they agreed about what happened. And so my advice is for people to say, this is what I remember went down last weekend or last week or whenever it was. Do you remember it the same way? Or was it different in your view? And then that way, if we move on to the confrontation, we're not going to be backstepping to agree or disagree about what happened. We can do that up front. And it's all about ideally being brave enough to address when we have conflict with people, and hopefully for both sides to extend an olive branch of peace.
11: Before we take a break, can both of you share a practical tool or a step from the book that teens can start using right now as they listen when a conflict comes into their life? Gary, you first.
0: I think I would say if you can, as a teenager, say, I want to have good relationships with people, my parents as well as my friends. And so anytime that I misunderstand somebody or something they say or do hurts me, I'm going to learn how to say to them, can I share with you something that's bothering me? Would this be a good time to talk about it? And if so, then say, well, here's what happened. And or at least here's what I heard. And maybe I misunderstood this, but I want to share it because I value our relationship and I don't want anything to get between us. You know, that something like that to me is one of the first steps they can make is say, I want to learn how to do this. It takes courage to do it, to be sure. But you're going to find it's going to be a lifesaver in terms of your relationships with your parents or with fellow teenagers.
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16: 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She had no way of getting back in. She was locked out. Many of us know that feeling all too well. Maybe you've been locked out much of your life, excluded, abandoned, unheard, unnoticed. You've been hurting, but no one seems to respond. Jesus stands at the door, waiting to welcome you into a personal relationship with Him. To learn how, call 888-NEED-HIM.
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11: Dr. Thomas, there's something you deal with in the book called ghosting. And for the parents who don't understand it, teens probably know exactly what you're talking about. What is ghosting and why is it a problem?
12: Yeah, so ghosting is when we just disappear on someone. We don't respond to them. And the problem is that they don't know, did she not get my message? Is this phone number no longer good for her? Should I keep trying? You know, it's just a big question mark. It's the opposite of clear and direct communication. And as a recipient of ghosting, which I have received, unfortunately, I can say it's frustrating. It's also very confusing. You're not sure, well, should I keep trying or should I not? And it raises a lot of questions for me when I go through that of, did I do something wrong? How can I make it better? And so I think it's really respectful in our friendships and also as we grow up and we're in work relationships to just let a person know if you don't like what's happening and you don't want to talk to them rather than simply disappearing.
11: But you can understand why they would do that, right, Gary?
0: Yeah, I think yes, because all of us, and especially teenagers, remember, teenagers are still in the process of growing up, you know. But the more they can learn about these things, the easier it's going to be when they get to be adults. But yes, even for adults, if you heard something, you saw something, and it hurt you, or you felt like it was wrong, the other person did, or maybe they called you, you know, after they had done something, and you think, oh, I'm not going to mess with that right now, and you don't respond to them if it's a phone call or if it's a text or something. We need to recognize if we're going to have relationships, we've got to be open to each other. We've got to share with each other. If we're hurting, we've got to share. If we've been hurt, we've got to share. And we want to learn how to do that. If you can learn that as a teenager, you're setting yourself up for one of the most positive skills in having good human relationships, because everybody is going to experience hurt from time to time, and from time to time we're going to hurt somebody. Sometimes it's not intentional, but if we learn how to acknowledge our own failures and to apologize for our own failures, and then learn how to lovingly confront those who hurt us, we're going to have good relationships. It's absolutely necessary. You're not going to have positive relationships. You'll have a whole string of broken relationships. Yes. If you don't learn how to do these two things.
11: Oh, it's so important. And you mentioned something just a minute ago, texting, because I have, you know, kids are a flurry of texts they go through with the family and everything. It's like, I can't even keep up with it. It's very easy to miscommunicate with all of the technology that we have, especially with texting. You talk about that, Dr. Thomas. Go ahead.
12: Yeah, this is one of the points that I'm always trying to make with people is our communication really suffers when it's through printed or typed matter. What we need is to be able to read their body language and hear their tone of voice, because often that will soften the message. Another problem with typing to each other is we can't realize, oh, this isn't landing well. They're getting upset. Look, if it's really bad, maybe they're starting to cry or their face is getting red with anger. And so if we were there in person, we would stop. But if we've typed out a message, they're going to keep reading it until they get to the end of what we've written. And it may simply be way too much, too strong a dose of truth for them. Or and it may also be that we wrote what we shouldn't have. Maybe we wrote it in anger and it's not the truth of how we really feel about them and how much we really care about our relationship. And so anger can mean danger. You know, it's only one letter away, and we don't want to be texting those messages. I'm going to give an example here of my own parenting. So I realized in watching my daughter Lydia that she and her friends were texting back and forth all the time. And she would also text with me. And especially when she got her driver's license, I remember one Saturday she was out shopping and she was texting me about something that she wanted for me to buy for her. And I hadn't approved that particular purchase. And so our texting became a little stilted because I wasn't giving her what she wanted. I wasn't saying yes. And so I could tell she was getting a little frustrated and I wasn't sure how to respond. And I realized in that moment, oh, this is probably what she does with her friends too. When there's conflict, because you're already texting with each other, it's like you stay in that same mode. And I thought, if I want her to reach out to a friend and say, wait a minute, I value our relationship too much to argue with you this way. Let's go meet for coffee. I'm going to have to show her how to shift gears. And so that one Saturday, I just texted back to her, Lydia, this is going into conflict. And so we're going to need to talk it over. So you can call me on your cell phone or you can come home and we'll talk it over. But I'm finished with this text thread.
11: Wow. Wow. Listen, mom, dad, did you hear that? But because the goal is not to, you know, say no to her or get your way as the parent, the goal is to communicate clearly and to be respectful of the teenager, right?
12: That's right. And I use a rule of thumb that texting is good for communication when it's positive or neutral, but when it's no longer positive, maybe we're in neutral, but it's heading negative, then that's when I want for everyone to stop and think about, uh-oh, I'm crossing over into negative territory. My tone of voice is really going to matter. I need to speak to them at least over the telephone or preferably face-to-face.
11: Yeah. Gary, real quickly before we end here, you connect conflict resolution with your faith. How does having a relationship with Jesus change the way you approach fights and arguments and misunderstandings as a teen?
0: Well, I think when we have a personal relationship with Christ and we take the Bible seriously, and we sin with our anger, because the warning of the Bible is don't sin, you know, when you're angry, and we do, it will lead us, because of our relationship with God, it will lead us to go apologize to the person. And I think it makes all the difference. So non-Christians don't have that concept. You know, they don't have a relationship with God. They don't necessarily have, you know, in scriptures, they don't know what the scriptures say. But the principle is true, and if you're not a Christian, you're not ever going to be perfect. If you're going to have good relationships, you have to learn how to apologize, and you have to learn how to lovingly go to the person who has hurt you if they don't come to you. And always, I think, doing that is going to set you up to have positive relationships.
11: Yeah. Dr. Thomas, before we end here today, I want you to talk to the teenager who's listening right now. Maybe their parents said, you got to listen to this. And if they are, if we understand that. But the teenager feels overwhelmed because they've got a lot of conflict in their life, got a lot of drama. There's anger there. What do you want to say to that teenager?
12: Well, I want to say, think about when you need to bring in your helpers. Often teenagers will keep things to themselves or they'll just take it to their friends. But I want for you as a teenager to think about my advice, which is do not keep secrets about dangerous problems, whether it's your problem or your friend's problem. If it's dangerous, then that's a time when it's important for you to talk to a parent, teacher, coach, counselor, pastor, or someone else. And to that teenager, I would say as well, if you're just completely overwhelmed, then that can be dangerous because, you know, we're concerned about people having suicidal thoughts and actions. And if any teenager is struggling, I invite them to call 988, which is our national hotline for that. Or they can now text TALK to 741-741. There is help out there and no one has to be alone.
0: Well, Dr. Thomas, I want to thank you for the energy you spent with me in putting this book together and also for being with us today on Building Relationships. And I want to say to all those who are listening, whether it's parents or teenagers, if you're a parent, I hope you'll get this book and give it to your teenager. Ideally, I hope you'll read it with your teenager. Each of you read the chapter separately, sit down and ask, what can we learn from this chapter? This can be a wonderful growth experience for you.
12: Well, thanks for bringing me in on this, and it was a pleasure to be able to write the book with you. And Dr. Chapman, I really love your book dedication on this title. It's to every teen who would like to make the world a better place by building healthy relationships. May it be so.
11: Well, I say a hearty amen to that. And if you want to know more about this excellent resource for your teenager, go to buildingrelationships.us. 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
17: Hi, my name is Aaron, a communications major at the Moody Bible Institute. 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
0: I'm Dr. Gary Chapman, and this is a Love Language Minute. 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Consequently, many teenagers live in houses filled with gadgets but have love tanks that are empty. They often feel like they too are simply a part of their parents' collection of things. Psychiatrist Ross Campbell said, "Without focused attention, a teenager experiences increased anxiety because he feels everything else is more important than he is. 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Busy parents who want their teenagers to feel loved must make time to give them focused attention. I'm Dr. Gary Chapman. 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

0: When the Bible tells us God so loved the world, that includes Muslims, Jews, Arabs, all of us. Coming up, we'll explore a ministry to Jewish people that started on Moody Radio back in 1927, believe it or not. Plus, Charlie Dyer brings you all the latest headlines from the Middle East, Bible questions, a devotional, and more. Welcome to The Land and the Book on this 100th anniversary of Moody Radio's founding. I'm John Gager, looking forward to today's visit. Charlie, lots to talk about, right?
1: Oh, there is, John. It's going to be an exciting time.
0: Well, as believers, there's a great need for us to share the gospel with everybody, including the Jewish people. 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
1: Yeah, it's exciting. That's why our friends at Life and Messiah would love the opportunity to get believers involved in Jewish ministry. 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
0: If you're new to the Land of the Book, this opening segment is always focused on current events from the Middle East, all happening this week. Story one, the conflict with Iran continues to dominate current events in the Middle East. What are the latest developments, and is there any hope for a quick end to the current round of fighting?
1: You know, last week we talked about how both sides were trying to press their point without crossing a line that would lead to a dramatic increase. In fact, we said one of those lines would be an Iranian attack causing American casualties. And that very thing happened last weekend. And the U.S. responded by ratcheting up the intensity of its attacks. Mediators are still trying to arrange a ceasefire. But even if one can be reached, it seems unlikely to last for any length of time. Iran continues to attack other Gulf states and Jordan, though they're still holding off, at least so far, on attacking Israel. Their attacks are causing the price of oil to rise again, putting pressure on President Trump. They're also attacking U.S. bases in these countries as a way to directly target Americans. Now, the U.S. attacks on Iran seem to have two main goals. The first is to disrupt Iran's ability to control the Strait of Hormuz. The U.S. has been attacking military positions, command centers, and coastal facilities to degrade that ability. But second, the U.S. expanded its attacks to include power stations, desalination plants, bridges, and other infrastructure. This is making it more difficult for the Islamic Revolutionary Guard Corps to maintain control over the country while trying to accomplish their other military and economic objectives. Reports have surfaced that Iran moved some of its highly enriched uranium, along with some of its advanced centrifuges, to the so-called Pickaxe Mountain facility that has never been attacked. President Trump has threatened to attack there, but it's unclear if the site can be penetrated by any current bunker-busting bombs that the U.S. might possess. And as if the war itself isn't causing enough destruction, eastern Iran is also under attack, but not by the U.S. It's actually experiencing a locust invasion that's been devastating crops and pasture land. So Iran is now struggling militarily, economically, and agriculturally. The Iranian people are hurting, but sadly, there's no indication right now that Iran's leaders are planning any kind of a change in direction.
0: Well, the current round of fighting in the Middle East goes back 3 years to when Hamas attacked Israel. But Hamas and Gaza have almost dropped out of the news because of all this other fighting. So what's been happening in Israel's struggle there?
1: Yeah, the Gaza Board of Peace unveiled its 15-point roadmap, which includes enforcing strict disarmament and oversight in Gaza. The transition is based on the principle of one authority, one law, one weapon. Only authorized, non-factional security personnel will be permitted to carry arms. All other groups, including Hamas, must cease military operation. Hamas says it supports the plan, but it's actually trying to maintain its weapons and its control. As a result, progress has been slow. Israel now controls 60% of Gaza. In fact, they're raising buildings and constructing an eastern barrier that could permanently divide the enclave. They've also implemented a plan to find and eliminate all the terrorists who took part in the October 7 attack. 1,200 were killed during the invasion. Another 1,500 have been killed so far. And 300 have been captured and are awaiting trial. Israel is also continuing to destroy the underground labyrinth of tunnels in Gaza, along with rocket launchers and weapons depots as they're uncovered. In terms of setting up a force to bring order in Gaza, well, Morocco just signed on to commit 400 troops to the multinational stabilization force. They'll join with forces already pledged by Indonesia, Kazakhstan, Kosovo, and Albania. The goal is for the force to reach 20,000 soldiers and 2,000 police officers. It's not there yet, but they're making progress. The expression, I think, John, no news is good news, seems to be what applies right now in Gaza. As Hamas is disarmed or eliminated and replaced by a multinational force, it is just possible that the people of Gaza could eventually truly experience peace.
2: You're listening to The Land and the Book from Moody Radio. Our host, Dr. Charlie Dyer, noted Old Testament scholar, Middle East expert. I'm John Gager. Well, Charlie, everything old is new again. And that's certainly true with the Dead Sea Scrolls and Qumran, which continue to fascinate scholars. What are the latest reports on those scrolls, maybe on the site itself, where they were produced?
1: Well, the first report is an announcement of a new AI-powered research project designed to help uncover the origins of the Dead Sea Scrolls. The research methods will include state-of-the-art chemical, paleographical, and codicological analysis of approximately 250 samples of the scrolls in the Israel Antiquities Authority collection. Paleography is the study of ancient handwriting, and codicology is the study of the manuscripts as cultural artifacts. Now, the goal is to determine where the scrolls were manufactured and copied. The five-year study will examine the scrolls' material fingerprints, trace the sources of the raw materials used in their creation, identify production practices, and uncover any connection between these origins and other centers of scribal activity, including papyri from Egypt and the Judean desert. The massive data collected will be processed using AI tools capable of identifying complex patterns. The goal is to create an unprecedented Dead Sea Scrolls database. A second fascinating report is the publication of a book that revisits a lost Qumran discovery possibly linked to incense prepared for use in the Second Temple. The book provides a fascinating history of the discovery of hundreds of pounds of red powder in a cave in Qumran in 1992 that the excavator believed matched the composition of the incense that was used in the temple. The book's authors do a good job tracing the political and archaeological intrigue surrounding the discovery, from its initial find to its relatively recent disappearance. And the good news is that readers can access a free copy of the book. All they need to do is Google, quote, Project Qumran, and then click on the download that's there to access their free copy. The book, along with the new research project, are reminders that there is still much to uncover when it comes to Qumran. And I can say personally, that book is a fascinating read.
2: Well, researchers at Tel Aviv University developed an AI eye scan to detect anemia and assess key blood markers. How significant is this latest innovation from Amazing Israel?
1: Well, you know, anemia is one of the most prevalent medical conditions in the world, affecting up to 30% of the global population. Right now, anemia is discovered through a traditional blood test, but that requires laboratory processing, which outside the West isn't always readily available. Now, this proof-of-concept study involved 224 participants. It used a technology called video to vessels, which converts high-magnification video recordings of the tiny blood vessels in the eye's conjunctiva, the clear, thin membrane covering the white of the eye. The videos achieve an accuracy rate of 82.8% in detecting anemia. There was a strong correlation between the system's predictions and laboratory results. They found that the test was able to detect subtle differences among extremely thin blood vessels. Additional study needs to be done, but the researchers believe this test could eventually be developed into a compact, handheld device to serve as a first-line screening tool in clinics and other healthcare settings worldwide. For those of us with access to regular blood tests, this story is just interesting. But for the rest of the world, this could become a transformative way to identify a serious problem. And that's what we've come to expect, frankly, from Amazing Israel.
2: Thank you, Charlie. I want to circle back to our story discussing Hamas and its apparent disarmament. On the one hand, they're saying yes to the agreement, but as you've pointed out, they haven't really given up their arms. What makes us think they would, in any universe, do just that?
1: The only two things that could do that is, one, Israel is putting incredible pressure on Hamas. as they identify and find individuals, they're eliminating them. The second is that this force being put together has Muslim countries that are on relatively friendly terms with Israel. So Israel has trust that they will be able to stop Hamas.
2: Well, we'll wait to see how that unfolds. Coming up here on The Land and the Book, a fascinating conversation about a ministry to Jewish people that goes all the way back to 1927. A century of Jewish ministry that's ahead here on The Land and the Book. Our website, thelandandthebook.org.
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10: In the new Christian comedy Bad Counselors, now in theaters, two frat boys' wild night of drinking lands them in jail. Now they need 120 hours of community service in the next 2 weeks to avoid being expelled. Grayson and his friend Tyler know exactly where they can get so many hours in such a short time frame, at a church camp. There's just one problem. They aren't Christians. Bad Counselors initially feels a bit like The Hangover. The story's premise and some mildly suggestive dialogue earn a PG-13 rating. In the end, though, Grayson and Tyler experience some redemptive moments they didn't see coming. So we're giving Bad Counselors a 3.5 out of 5 for family friendliness. Read the full review at PluggedIn.com/radio. I'm Adam Holtz with the Plugged In Movie Review by Focus on the Family.
2: Here at The Land and the Book, we make no secret of our love for the people of the Middle East. When the Bible says God so loved the world, that includes Muslims, Jews, Arabs, all of us. And America has always welcomed people from around the globe. Well, we're about to share a great story that goes all the way back to 1927. Before we do that, let's pause for a personal idea on reaching the Jewish people in our context, in our day. When you're talking with a Jewish friend about Jesus, asking good questions is always more effective than giving long explanations. How is that so? Let's ask Roy Schwartz with Chosen People Ministries.
11: Well, Jesus, when he was questioned, always responded with a question. And that's a rabbinical way. And you can say, just like the rabbis, I'm going to ask you questions. Okay. So when they respond to you, let me ask you a question. Yeah. Then you can hear what is the heart of the issue. You need to understand what it is that's under their skin that irritates them about Jesus and about the new covenant.
2: But we're never going to understand that if we're not truly listening, right?
11: Correct. In order to find out where they're at, we have to listen very carefully. And then the Holy Spirit will lead us into how to respond.
2: Yeah.
11: And what's on their mind, what's on their heart. Where are they thinking when it comes to Jesus? They don't think about spiritual things. They don't think about the things of God normally. But when you get to Jesus, that certainly creates a reaction. And then listening to see what might the Spirit of God give you to show how this links together.
2: Always a pleasure to talk with Roy Schwartz of Chosen People Ministries on The Land and the Book. The year was 1927. Moody Radio had been on the air for a little more than a year. Innovative programming was already reaching out to Scandinavian and German listeners, and then came the idea to broadcast content for Jewish listeners. What happened next? Well, you'll find out as you join us now for The Land and the Book. Welcome. I'm John Gager, joined in the studio today by a couple of fabulous historians. Kevin Mungens is a Chicago-based writer and editor, a longtime church musician. He researches and writes about gospel music, early recordings, and radio. Phil Shepherd served as Moody Radio's national operations manager before retiring in 2020. He hasn't really retired, though. He has more historic recordings on his collection of hard drives than you could ever dream of. Together, Phil and Kevin have put together a fabulous book called This is Moody Radio, 100 Years of Proclaiming the Gospel. Boy, we are so glad to have you guys both in the studio today. Thank you for coming.
6: Thank you.
9: Thank you so much.
2: All right, Phil, give us a bit of context here. Radio stations today are very narrow. They're niche-oriented with their programming. Typically, they play one style of music, that sort of thing. But back in the late 20s, things were different. Describe how this led to targeting various languages all on one station.
6: Well, back in 1926, when WMBI went on the air, they were the only radio station, only Christian radio station in the area. And listeners had never experienced religious activity beyond going to church. And it was coming to them, into their homes. But they understood that Chicago was a melting pot.
2: Yeah.
6: And so there are very many different language groups. And one of them were the Hebrew-speaking people.
2: Kevin, describe the ethnic communities that had a major presence in Chicago a century ago.
9: Everybody from anywhere was in Chicago, and it was a fascinating time that D.L. Moody himself caught on to very quickly. His ministry was a great outreach to anybody who wanted to come to his church and hear the gospel. In fact, as early as 1896, when Moody Publishers had only been 2 years old, they were publishing books in foreign languages, a dozen different languages. And as soon as radio started, of course, they had to do the same thing.
2: Well, any guess as to what some of the factors might have been that helped Moody Radio leadership decide, hey, we need some programming targeting Jewish people? What might have gone into their minds?
6: Well, the fact of the prevalence of people, the Hebrew language, quickly followed by Scandinavian, which was Swedish, German, Spanish, Italian, Dutch, Romanian, Greek, French, Lithuanian, Bohemian, Russian, Hungarian, Polish, and Albanian, all on WMBI.
2: Wow.
6: Unique programs.
2: Yeah. Well, I understand that Reverend Solomon Birnbaum was the speaker for this Jewish-focused programming. What do we know about him, if anything?
9: Moody had just hired him to teach on the faculty here. They had an early Jewish studies program where they wanted to make sure Moody students could understand more about Israel, more about Jewish people, more about the Holy Land itself. So they hired Solomon Birnbaum to be their faculty member, and as soon as he came, they also thought, I wonder if he could be on the radio.
2: I guess their answer was yes, because he certainly did proceed. We're talking with historians Kevin Mungins and Phil Shepard today on The Land and the Book. What do we know, if anything, about the content of this outreach? What was the programming like? Phil, any idea?
6: You know, I have from a 1928 document, it was the dedication ceremony of the new location in Addison, Illinois, and Mr. Birnbaum said this. He said, "I am glad for this opportunity to speak to you, my Jewish brethren, to extend to you my most hearty greetings, shalom aleichem. Peace be to you. May the God of our fathers, the God of peace, grant unto you and unto our brethren of the house of Israel, the whole world over, the blessings of peace through the Sar Shalom, the Prince of Peace."
2: Hmm.
6: Those are his words from 1928.
2: I love it. Very, very bold, very gospel-centered. The Messiah himself being referenced in those words. Lovely. Well, again, we're reaching back a century ago, but I have to ask, what do we know about the impact this ministry could or did have in the Chicago area Jewish communities?
6: I would say the impact was significant. We know just because of the fact that they kept track of listener letters from 1929 on, and they put programs on and took programs off based upon the feedback of the listeners. The reality is all of these languages were on WMBI, and until May of 1940 and World War II, unfortunately, caused a cessation of all foreign languages on WMBI.
2: Yeah, and that was a decision based on security concerns at the time, correct?
6: Exactly. When World War II broke out, they put two armed officers in the studios at WMBI, and all of the men out at the transmitter site in Addison were deputized as deputy sheriffs and carried sidearms. Hmm. So it was a different time.
2: For sure. In the studio today on The Land and the Book, Kevin Mungins and Phil Shepard, who've put together the Moody Publishers book, This is Moody Radio, 100 Years of Proclaiming the Gospel. It's loaded with pictures. It is a fascinating, fascinating tour through this 100-year journey. What factors do you think still exist that maybe makes a small part of either of you wish we still did targeted programming like this?
9: It's very hard even today for a person to hear the gospel in their own language. And we have such a wonderful, vibrant ministry. Our goal is to present the gospel to every person, every language, every culture. But people want to hear the gospel in their own heart language. And that is still a challenge.
6: Exactly. That's where they're going to receive it, if it's in their heart language.
1: Yeah. And yet, again, radio has changed so much. It's so niche-oriented. That kind of presents a problem.
6: Well, when you had one channel covering the entire region here, you had to divide it up.
1: Yeah.
6: The word fragmented audience was not even a vocabulary in those days.
1: It was just an audience.
6: Yeah, you just did it all. And others cheered on the fact that they got to hear it in their language as well. And can you imagine going for 32 years before there was an additional station? I mean, they had to deal with the one station. They did add FM in Chicago back in the early 1940s, but due to a lack of listenership, they took it off 9 years later. But yeah, it was a challenge, but programming it, but trying to reach all the people.
1: Yeah.
6: The first song sung on WMBI in 1926 on the evening of July 28th was a song called I Want You to Know Him. Mm-hmm. The station started off 100 years ago with the desire for people to know Jesus Christ.
1: And I'm so glad that the you in that intent included Jewish people as well from the very beginning.
6: Exactly.
1: Yeah. You know, there has to have been a correlation between the Jewish

0: Away, as soon as they had the Yiddish broadcasts, people started asking questions about Israel and how it related to the Israel of the Bible. We started a program in 1927 that was called Little Trips in Bible Lands.
1: Really?
0: That sounds a lot like what today's program is. Listen to this from the Moody Monthly in 1927 and ask yourself, doesn't this sound like the land in the book today?
1: Yeah, go for it.
0: Here's what it is. Each Saturday morning, Mr. Loveless, the program director and chief announcer, is conducting little tours in Bible lands. The trips thus far have included Jerusalem, Joppa, Bethlehem, Golgotha, Jericho, and Jordan. These periods are conducted with the thought in mind that many friends who have time and time again read the names of the cities and the countries mentioned in scriptures will appreciate an opportunity to learn of some of the incidents and environment which characterize these places in modern days. A hearty response has been received so far to this feature. That was 1927.
1: Wow. I mean, they were doing virtual tours of Israel before there was virtual anything.
2: And you thought you guys were original. Oh, can I read one more thing
1: please, that
2: Mr. Birnbaum said in 1928? He says, I trust that under the blessing of God, this effort reaching the Jewish people may be used as one of the many ways to bring about a closer and more cordial understanding between the Jew and the Christian, and especially as a means of becoming more closely acquainted with Him who is the brother and Savior of all men. I mean those who welcome Him in their hearts.
1: Mm, I love that. A closer and more cordial understanding.
2: That was the goal in 1928.
1: Yeah. And we've never strayed from that. And
2: no.
1: The ministry continues today in the form of the land and the book, but we do have that history, and we're not the first. Kevin, I'm so glad you pointed that out. Any other thoughts about Jewish ministry on Moody Radio that is important to you guys?
2: I believe that it's important for us to understand how special the Jewish people are. And there's just these currents right now in our culture and around the world. And we need to go back to the Bible and understand how God feels about the Jewish people.
1: Yeah.
2: And by having the land in the book, we get that perspective. We get God's perspective of His heart for the Jewish people. And we need to have God's heart.
1: You know, I'm so glad you brought that point up, because anti-Semitism, Kevin, is just on the rise in every corner of this globe. And it's just shocking to see the heights to which it climbs, even in America. And I think that's why it's so important that we continue doing what we're doing.
0: I would say anti-Semitism and the big ideas behind anti-Semitism, there are so many thoughts and attitudes that are essentially anti-Jewish and anti-Israel. And immediately people claim, oh, but we're not anti-Semitic.
1: Yeah.
0: And yet that's what it is.
1: Absolutely.
0: We need to be more aware of what the Bible says about Israel and the Jewish people being God's chosen people. That'll go a long way toward us understanding what our thoughts and attitudes should be today.
1: What a conversation this has been. I don't want it to end, though, without just broadening out for just a minute for those who want to dig deeper into the history of Moody Radio and this terrific resource you've put together. This is Moody Radio, 100 years of proclaiming the gospel. I'll give you each 15 seconds, all right? What is your favorite part of this book, and why should listeners care?
2: I would say my favorite part is to realize what a companion Moody Radio has been to people for 100 years. People need answers. They need answers from the Bible, but they need to hear it from a friendly voice, a companion. And that's what Moody Radio is, a companion.
1: Kevin, what would you
0: say? I love a lot of parts of this book, but the parts that I love the most are about music and musicians. Think of all of the music and musicians that have been featured on Moody Radio for 100 years. It's like a 100-year history of Christian music that, again, encourages people in their Christian walk to follow Jesus more faithfully.
1: Well, you guys are awesome, and this has been a great conversation. Check out the book. It is anything but dry and dusty. It is fabulous. Little anecdotes, factoids, things you wouldn't know, photos just richly splashed across every page. This is Moody Radio from Moody Publishers. A link at our website, thelandandthebook.org. We love you guys. Thanks for stopping by.
0: Thanks so much.
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1: Inertia, indisposition to action or motion. Hi there, I'm Chuck Swindoll. Inertia, it's another word for not moving. You've heard it for years. It's easier to steer a moving car. Just get the car rolling, you can finally push into the filling station to get the gas. But at a dead standstill, it's hard to get that thing going. So it is with people. If you're not moving at all, it's hard to respond to the gentle prodding of the Spirit to realign, change direction, and move on with your life. Think of what you might be missing out on by sitting inert on the sidelines. As Henry Blackaby says so well, find out what God is doing and go there.
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8: Treasure. And as you know, treasure sometimes takes some hunting, some working with to truly uncover. And along the way, we get puzzled, don't we? I sure do. Hi, I'm John Gager, by the way. This is The Land and the Book. The guy helping us find some of that treasure, unpack some of it, is Dr. Gerald Peterman, who answers your questions faithfully as you email us at thelandandthebook@moody.edu. And Dr. Peterman, am I overstating things? I do believe there's treasure in the Word.
9: Oh, yes. Riches. Read Psalm 119 over and over and over. The psalmist talks about how God's word is just chock full of riches.
8: Yeah. Well, before we get to our questions today that have come to the minds of some of our listeners, just a quick thought for you. As believers, there's a great need for us to share the gospel with Jewish people. In fact, many listeners faithfully pray and partner with ministries that are doing just that. But what if you could personally take part in bringing the gospel to Jewish people? Well, our friends at Life and Messiah would love the opportunity for you to get involved in Jewish ministry. And they regularly organize outreach teams to Brooklyn, New York, South Florida, even to Israel outside of times of conflict. 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That's lifeinmessiah.org. All right, to today's questions, starting with Nancy. She says, at what point were synagogues built in Israel? We read at the end of the Old Testament, People were rebuilding the temple in Jerusalem after their return, and Jesus taught in various synagogues. So what's the timing on all this?
9: Well, it's a great question, but it's hard to know with precision. So let's go way back. First, somewhere around 721 BC, the Assyrians come in and they take away a whole bunch of people from northern Israel. And then over a century later, 587, the Babylonians come in and they basically take over the southern kingdom and take them into exile. Many of those people never come back, even after they're allowed. And under Nehemiah, they come back and start rebuilding. Many never come back. They're dispersed. They're dispersed into northern Africa, into Europe, into Asia Minor. But they're craving a place to get together and to hear God's word. So I'm thinking something like from around late 6th century BC, synagogues are being created all over the world. The oldest one we know of from inscriptional evidence is 3rd century BC in Egypt. Right. Wow. So to find dozens, even hundreds of synagogues in the first century is not surprising. People were craving fellowship in God's word.
8: Okay. Eric says, I have a friend who suggests certain chapters or even certain books in the Bible should be read by every Christian before they spend much time reading the rest of the Bible. You agree or disagree? He says Romans 8. Romans 5 are examples of this. Are there any other chapters or even books that you think we need to know well before we start reading the rest of the Bible?
9: Well, I think Eric's friend is right that Romans 5 and Romans 8, wow, those are mountaintop verses. They are really, really important. But how do we recognize these chapters as so fundamental, so very important? We recognize it because we read the rest of Scripture, because we see what's in the Old Testament, because we see what our Lord Jesus has done. So I do think, yes, some chapters are richer, perhaps, but you have to read them in the context of all of Scripture to see how great they are. So I'm going to give some answers, but when I give these answers, I never want people to think, just read these verses and that's all you need.
8: Yeah.
9: Okay, I always want to say, read all 66 books. So besides all 66 books, here's what I think. I think all of Genesis is vital. You've got to read the Ten Commandments from Exodus 20. You've got to read 2 Samuel 7 and the promises made to David and his kingdom. You've got to read Psalm 22, my God, why have you forsaken me? You've got to read Psalm 110 that talks about the Messiah. You've got to read Isaiah 53 about the suffering Messiah. You've got to read Jeremiah 31 that talks about the new covenant, the only place in the Old Testament that mentions the new covenant. And of course, you've got to read the Gospel of John. It's just like one of my favorites. And then you get into the New Testament, I think 1 Corinthians 13. And the love chapter, just got to be on your list. Yeah. And I think Philippians 2, because of the Christ hymn in it, that's got to be on your list. And then Revelation 21 and 22, and the new heaven and the new earth and the joy there, I think we must include it. And say it again, read all 66 books.
8: That's good stuff. I would add the book of 1 John. I think that has just a sort of a mini library of theology and unreal. Well,
9: John, you're absolutely right. I'm giving an answer to this question, and it's like, what do I cut out?
8: No, how do you?
9: Because it's all so very, very good. Yes.
8: This is The Land and the Book from Moody Radio. Maybe you've got a question. You can send that easily to thelandandthebook@moody.edu. Dr. Gerald Peterman of the Moody Bible Institute faculty will give that careful attention. Give him a few days, and he'll email you back. thelandandthebook@moody.edu. Okay, you just mentioned Psalm 22, in which Jesus says, my God, why have you forsaken me?
9: Right.
8: This is the only time, Bill points out, where Jesus addresses his Father as God. At least that's his claim. So, you know, we think of the other names of God, Yahweh, Jehovah, Elohim. When he died on the cross, what name was he using?
9: There are indeed different names for God, as Bill says. And he gives us two from the Hebrew of the Old Testament. One of them is Yahweh, and this is often incorrectly pronounced as Jehovah. And the other one is El. Maybe you've heard of El Shaddai, God Almighty, where El is just a basic name for God, but mostly El appears in the plural in the Old Testament, therefore the term Elohim. But this term Elohim could even be used about Chemosh, the god of the Moabites. In other words, Elohim is not just a label for the only God who exists. But let's get back to the verse that Bill's referring to. Matthew 27:46. Eli, Eli, lema sabachthani, Jesus says. That is, he's using that Hebrew word El, pronouncing it here, El, right? He's using that Hebrew word El, that typical Hebrew word that mm-hmm. just means God. And his suffix, Eli, just means my God. He's quoting it straight from
8: Psalm 22.
9: Psalm 22.
8: Well, Dan wants to know, at what age did Jesus understand that he was God in the flesh? He says, my best guess is it was by the time he was 12, when he was in the temple listening to the teachers and asking questions. What do you think?
9: I think Dan is right on with his best guess. This is the only passage in Scripture that's going to refer to this. We're talking about Luke 2:49. Mary and Joseph have gone to Jerusalem. They were there for a festival. They're on their way back. They realize that Jesus is not in the caravan with them. They go looking for him. And so Mary and Joseph find Jesus in the temple, and he says to them, why are you looking for me? Did you not know that I must be in my Father's house? So I think this response makes it really clear by the time he's 12, or maybe even before the time he's 12, our Lord knows his unique relationship with his Father, and that he is the Son incarnate, or incarnate God.
8: It's The Land and the Book from Moody Radio. Dr. Gerald Peterman in studio. I'm John Gager. And Joan asks, does it matter whether we believe in a literal Adam and Eve or not?
9: I think the short answer is yes, but wait. No passage of Scripture says you must believe in Adam and Eve or you'll be lost, or believe in Adam and Eve and you'll be saved. That's not it. But I think believing in a literal Adam and Eve is important for at least two reasons. First, the Pharisees come to Jesus, and they are testing him about divorce and marriage. Can a man divorce his wife for any purpose? This is Matthew 19. And then what does Jesus do? He quotes Genesis 1 and 2. He made them male and female, and he said, the man shall leave father and mother and join to his wife. The two shall become one flesh. That is, he's presupposing two literal individuals mm-hmm. from the text of Genesis. So if Jesus believed it, I think we should believe it. And then secondly, Paul refers to Adam several times, I mean, using not just a man, but Adam. And one of those is very important. It's Romans 5. What does Romans 5 say? I'm going to drop into verse 12. Therefore, just as sin came into the world through one man and death through sin, so death spread to all men because all sinned. For indeed, sin was in the world before the law was given, but sin is not counted where there is no law. Yet death reigned from Adam to Moses, even over those whose sinning was not like the transgression of Adam. So I think if Jesus yeah. and Paul are taking Adam to be a literal figure, we should take Adam to be a literal figure. And let's not forget Eve. That is, this is the first marriage, and it's pictured for us quite clearly by our Lord's words.
8: 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Charlie Dyer's next, right here.
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8: When was the last time you spent any time in a desert of any kind? Welcome back to The Land and the Book. It's segment four, a favorite for many, Charlie Dyer's devotional. Charlie, I understand that Moses' encounter with God was at the back side of the desert. What are we talking about here, and what is its significance with regard to your devotional?
16: It's a colorful expression, John. I think I'm going to save what it means till we get into the devotional itself.
8: And we'll get there after we pause for this Holy Land experience. Listen.
17: I'd like to just share a couple of things that really impacted me on my visit to Israel with Charlie Dyer. One was the Tel Aviv airport. Everyone was so helpful, so amiable. They smiled. They couldn't do enough to help us get through. And that was the entrance, the introduction to Israel. And then on the tour, there were two places. One was the Temple Magdala, where Jesus actually taught. That was a potent place, felt the Holy Spirit there. And then at the Wailing Wall, it blessed me to see their women's section and a men's section. And in the women's section, the young girls were praying from the Talmud, and the young women as well as the older. And they were all passionately pouring out their hearts before God. It was an incredible experience.
8: These are great testimonies from folks who've traveled to Israel and share their insights with you and me. But Charlie, the time is yours now for today's devotional.
16: Thanks, John. Well, every so often, life provides us with one of those so-called Kodak moments, those times when the scene in front of us captures a majestic or poignant or funny story. One of my personal Kodak moments came at St. Catherine's Monastery in the Sinai Peninsula at the foot of Jebel Musa, the traditional Mount Sinai. We went into the monastery enclosure for a tour, and the guide pointed out the original burning bush. And I guess I can confirm the Bible's account, because the bush he showed us was green and lush. It hadn't been consumed. But as the guide talked about the bush, I glanced around and noticed the fire extinguisher sitting just below it. I guess the local fire marshal wanted to be prepared, you know, just in case the bush ever started burning again. Well, we don't know if Jebel Musa is actually Mount Sinai, and the bush I saw was definitely not the one seen by Moses. But that location is an amazing place to remember Moses' encounter with God. It fits the description of where Moses was tending his father-in-law's flock, on the back side of the desert. Imagine that scene. The area was absolutely desolate and lonely. As he shepherded the flock, Moses was by himself. The only sound was the unceasing bleating of the sheep and goats. He was constantly scanning the landscape, looking for wayward sheep or any predators that might be lurking in the shadows. And then, off in the distance, something caught Moses' eye. At first, it seemed like nothing more than a glimmering mirage, a trick of nature he'd seen before. But as he moved closer, he realized this was no mirage. It was a bush fully engulfed in flame. But instead of collapsing into a pile of charred embers, this bush remained leafy green, not consumed by the blaze. On fire, yet not destroyed. And that's when God announced his presence to Moses. We know the story well. And for that reason, we often hurry through the passage on our way to Moses' encounter with Pharaoh and the 10 plagues of Egypt. But today, let's linger near this burning bush to listen more closely to the conversation. As God called out to Moses and announced his plans to this 80-year-old shepherd, Moses suddenly felt very uneasy. He'd long ago ceased being that brash prince who murdered an Egyptian for beating an Israelite slave. The intervening 40 years of isolation and solitude had undermined his self-confidence, transforming that headstrong prince into a rough-hewn shepherd, more at home in a sheep pen than a palace, more conversant with flocks than Pharaoh. And that's when Moses started offering his excuses, his five reasons for not wanting to follow God's command. And each of his reasons can still resonate with God's people today. Moses' first excuse was grounded in his own personal sense of inadequacy. Who am I that I should go to Pharaoh and that I should bring the sons of Israel out of Egypt? After 40 years of exile and loneliness, he felt his time had come and gone. He remembered enough about the court of Pharaoh to realize a sun-darkened shepherd would be despised by Egypt's leadership. And even if he could get Pharaoh to let the Israelites go, why would anyone follow him? God responded by reminding Moses, "I will be with you." Moses might be inadequate in and of himself, but he wouldn't be heading to Egypt alone. God promised to travel with him and to provide everything Moses needed. Sounds good, but Moses had another objection. If the first question was, "Who am I?" the second was, "Who are you?" "Okay, Lord, suppose I do what you want. Then what happens when they ask me, 'Who is this God who sent you?'" God responded by giving Moses his covenant-keeping name and told him to share that with Israel. He is the eternally self-existent one, the one who always was and always will be, the one who could keep his promises because he's the same yesterday, today, and forever. Moses used this opportunity to introduce them to me. But Moses hadn't yet run out of excuses. He voiced his third objection at the beginning of chapter 4. "What if they do not believe me or listen?" This objection seemed to rise out of a sense of insecurity on Moses' part. He needed a security blanket, something he could hold on to for support if the going got rough. God gave Moses not one, but two such supports. First, he told Moses to throw down his staff, and it became a snake. He then instructed Moses to place his hand inside his robe. When he brought it back out, it was leprous. And by repeating the act again, he could change his hand back to normal. Now, I find it fascinating that neither proof was ever needed to convince the Israelites. And Moses only turned his rod into a snake when confronting Pharaoh. So it almost seems like the signs were given to encourage Moses, not the children of Israel. Moses still had a few bullets left in his revolver, so he fired off his next objection. "I've never been eloquent." We might rephrase this objection a little differently today. "What if I choke? When the pressure comes, I might just freeze up and blow it, like I did 40 years ago." God's answer was again so appropriate. "I'll provide someone to help you, Moses, your own brother Aaron." Someone Moses knew, someone he could trust, and as it turned out, someone he didn't need. Did you ever notice that once he got started, Moses was more than able to hold his own against Pharaoh and the children of Israel? Aaron was the safety net God gave to get Moses on the high wire, but the net was never needed. The real issue was ultimately one of trust, and Moses needed to learn how to trust God. Moses had genuine concerns, and God provided gracious answers. But finally, Moses got to the heart of the matter. He simply didn't want to obey. He eventually shot off the last bullet in his gun. "Lord, please send someone else to do it." That was insubordination. Everything else had just been an excuse. "Lord, I just don't want to do it." And this is the only time in the passage when God got angry at Moses. So what lessons can we carry with us down from Mount Sinai? I'd like to suggest two. First, we all struggle with fears and doubts in our walk of faith. And when they arise in your life, remember Moses. He also struggled, and God graciously provided the help he needed. You know, God's the same yesterday, today, and forever. And that means the grace he extended to Moses is also available to you. But second, remember that there is one attitude God doesn't tolerate, insubordination. It's okay to tell God you're afraid, but it's not okay to put your hands on your hips and refuse to obey. And Moses learned all that at the burning bush.
8: Thank you, Charlie. Always great insights from these devotionals. And maybe you'd like to hear it again. 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As always, a full day. I want to say thanks to our host, Charlie Dyer, our producer, Dan Anderson. I'm John Gager. The Land and the Book is a production of Moody Radio and a ministry at Moody Bible Institute. Have a great day.
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19: Nehushta was the daughter of Elnathan from Jerusalem. She became the wife of Jehoiakim, a wicked king of Judah, and they had a son named Jehoiachin, also known as Kaniah. Jehoiachin was 18 years old when he became king. He only reigned for 3 months, but 2 Kings 24, 8-9 lets us know his mother's name was Nehushta, the daughter of Elnathan of Jerusalem, and he did what was evil in the sight of the Lord, according to all his father had done. Before Jehoiachin could do much evil as king, however, Nebuchadnezzar, king of Babylon, besieged the city of Jerusalem and took as prisoners Jehoiachin, his mother, their servants, and their palace officials. Nebuchadnezzar carried off all the treasures from the temple and the palace and broke up all the vessels of gold in the Lord's temple. He carried away all Jerusalem, the officials, the mighty men of valor, the craftsmen and the smiths. He took everyone except the poorest of the poor. Jehoiachin, his wives, Nehushta, and all the other men of Jerusalem were taken into captivity from Jerusalem to Babylon. The capture of Jehoiachin and Nehushta fulfilled a prophecy by Jeremiah in Jeremiah 22:26, when he predicted that Jehoiachin, called Kaniah, would be cast out of Jerusalem along with his mother, and they would die in a foreign country. The Bible authors made a point repeatedly to include Nehushta when mentioning Jehoiachin, his wicked reign as king, and his captivity. I'm Sharon Wilharm, host of All God's Women, and author of The Amazing Crab Alley Revival, a Southern historical story about Victorian church ladies. 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
20: I once heard a famous Bible teacher say in his latter years, "I know far less about Bible prophecy than I used to." And this was a man who had written books on the subject. 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How do you treat others with whom you disagree on important topics, especially spiritual matters? Jesus Christ said the world would know we are his followers, not because we all agree, but because we all love one another, including how gracious we are toward those with whom we disagree. This is David Jeremiah, encouraging you to get on the road to new life. 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
31: We have it kind of programmed into us, the old saying about, you never talk about religion or politics, which, for whatever reason, that's what's been programmed into us. 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
30: Bible class during a regular schedule at a public school? 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Hi, I'm Colin Lambert, and this is Missions Today, stories of God at work around the globe. Joel Penton is a husband, father, and a former football player who was presented with an opportunity that he never even knew existed, a mission field of public school campuses across the nation. Joel took up this challenge and ran with it, becoming the founder and CEO of LifeWise Academy, an off-site Bible class that's transforming many public schools and their students. You might ask, how is that possible? Well, it's a little-known law on the books that makes it possible. Learn more about it on this episode of Missions Today. Hey, Joel, thanks so much for your time today. Take just a moment and tell us more about LifeWise Academy.
31: LifeWise provides Bible education for public school students during school hours, which can sound strange to people sometimes. They say, wait, it's 2025. What about the separation of church and state and all of that? And we are all aware that decades ago, our nation systematically removed Bible education from the public school day. But what few people realize is that in 1952, the Supreme Court ruled that public school students can, in fact, be released from public school during school hours to receive religious instruction if the program is off school property privately funded and students have parental permission. Very few people are aware of this, but we learned about this and put together a program that would give communities the tools to be able to launch local programs to reach their local students. And it's taken off.
2: Well, people probably certainly understand that the public school system is one of the great mission fields of our day. And we're going to talk more about that coming up in just a few minutes. I'd like to hear a little bit of your story. Tell us a bit about your faith journey and how you got involved in this type of work.
31: Yes. Well, I am from a small town in Northwest Ohio, a little town called Van Wert, Ohio. And I came to faith when I was in high school. I started attending a Bible study, and I had been a churchgoer my whole life, but at this Bible study is the first time I remember hearing the gospel explained in a clear and compelling way. Surely I had heard it a thousand times before, but that's when at least my ears were open to it, and I was transformed. I came to know Christ. I was born again. I became a new creation. I didn't have those words to put on it at the time, but that is, in fact, what happened. And the Lord really gave me a passion to share the gospel message with others. It was clear to me what had happened in that I had heard the gospel, and as part of that experience, I was changed. And so I wanted to share the gospel with anyone who would listen. I found myself becoming a leader in Christian groups and even filling in to preach for my pastor, even as a high school student, and was also very involved in ministry in college. I went to The Ohio State University, where I was blessed to have a chance to play some football there. And being a member of the football team for the Buckeyes gave me a platform. And so I kind of honed the craft of speaking to groups and spent 12 years traveling and speaking full-time, doing evangelism for teens and in schools and that type of thing. The Lord gave me a wonderful wife, Bethany, and we have 5 children. Actually, number 6 is on the way.
2: Congratulations.
31: Thank you. Due in a couple months. But it was in 2018 when I heard of this thing called released time religious instruction, which is what I described, students being released from school to receive Bible education. And that was because people in my hometown had started a program and they reached out to me to see if I could help them kind of crack the code on how do we see this thing expanded across the country.
2: Let's talk about that for a moment, because this is a huge effort. I know there's a lot involved in it. Talk about that process of getting this underway. What did you have to learn? What did you have to go through? Were there laws or local school districts you had to talk to before you could get involved? And I'm guessing, from my experience knowing about public schools through the years, oftentimes they don't know the law and they don't understand what's going on in certain situations. So talk a little bit about that startup process.
31: Yes, I'd be happy to. And you're exactly right. Most people really have no idea about this opportunity and are very surprised by it. In fact, I was. And so in 2018, I was actually at my hometown to go to the fair, I think to take some kids to the fair. And I ran into a guy named Tim, and he said, "Joel, I'm so glad I ran into you. Your name came up at a recent board meeting of a ministry I'm a part of. It's a release time ministry. I'd never heard of this." And I said, what is this? And he said, "Oh, we pull kids out of the school, teach them the Bible, take them back to school." And I said, "You know, that sounds illegal. Are you sure you can do that?" And he explained that it's legal. And he went on to explain that the program, which had started in 2012, after 3 years, they had 95% of the entire school enrolled in the program, being taught the Bible on a weekly basis. And their question was, why doesn't every community have a program like this? I tell people that's the day I gave up sleeping, because that question really haunted me. And I did research, and I pretty quickly concluded that the problem is it's just too hard to pull off. You basically have to start a private school to get one of these programs off the ground, because it has to be off school property. So you have to find a facility, you have to find transportation, you have to find staffing, curriculum, funding, technology, insurance, you know, all of the above. And so I went to the group in my hometown. I said, "I think what we need to do is try to remove some of these barriers to entry. We need to make it easy. We need to develop the systems and processes and resources and training and put it all, kind of make it plug and play. But I think communities would do it if it was easier." And interestingly, they said, "Joel, that's a good idea. We don't want to do that, but we think you should do that." And so I was voluntold in a way in 2018. And yeah, as you said, very few people are aware of this. And so it was one of the greatest obstacles is just getting the word out. And so being able to learn to clarify the message and amplify the message, and then, of course, put all those systems and processes into place. It was one of the things challenging at first was the fact that we launched our first two programs in 2019. And then the very next year, there was a worldwide pandemic and schools were shutting down all across the country. And so we weathered that storm. But coming out of kind of the 2020, 2021, we had enough of a proof of concept that we thought, no, this is really viable. This will really work. And we think this will work all across the country. And since then, it's been really just exploding.
2: So let's talk a little bit about the process, because to me, it seems like you kind of have two lines of communication. One is talking to parents and getting them engaged or interested. And then this other line, which to me might be more challenging in some areas of the country, which is, again, talking to the school who may not even understand that this is allowed. Talk kind of about those two different areas of communication and what it takes to get something like this started.
31: Yeah, well, you're quite insightful. There's a variety of audiences that we interact with regularly, right? It's, as you pointed out, there's parents that want to sign their kids up. There's schools, but there's also, you know, volunteers and donors. There's the general public. There's all these things. But the two key ones you did mention, yes, first we need to get the community interested, or, well, they'll be interested as long as they're aware. So we need to make the community aware that this is a possibility. And one of the ways we've done that is we've tried to kind of systematize the grassroots effort. The way our programs get started is first with a what we call a community interest list, a petition. So if you go to our website, lifewise.org, you can look up any school district in the nation. There's over 13,000 school districts in the nation, and you can look up yours and you can add your name to the community interest list. And we request first get at least 50 people signing that list. Now, that's a number we kind of pulled out of the thin air, of course. You know, but that's what that does is it gets people talking. It gets people saying, hey, have you heard about this? And it gets the interest going. And then after we have 50 people in the community, it could be parents, grandparents, community members, then we form a steering committee. We put a plan together. And it's not until we've taken several steps down the road that we then go talk to the school. Because what the school wants to know is that the community's really behind this. It's not just one parent or one person with an idea. Oh, this is something our community really wants. And they know they exist to serve the community. And so 90% of the time when we go to the school, we're able to get their attention just from the fact that there's this many people who have said they want to do it. And then we're able to really make the case. And when they can slow down and see, oh, it is legal. Oh, it does have this positive impact on students. And that's, we can demonstrate that through statistics. Oh, you know, our parents are asking for this. And then it becomes a pretty easy decision. Yes, let's allow our students to participate.
2: Talk about that process of engaging with the school, maybe from your first experiences in 2019. What did that conversation look like? Were they immediately open to engaging in this way?
31: Well, some were. I mean, there were some that as soon as they hear it, they think, oh, this is what our kids need. You know, this is going to be good. There are others that were more hesitant. It's frankly, it's easier now because this past year, we served over 500 schools across 30 states. We're confirmed over 1,000 schools already for next school year across 34 states. Wow. And so when an administrator says, it's hard for me to envision this working at our school, it's much easier for us to say, here's hundreds of examples of how it has worked. And so let's look at the schedule. Let's look at what's unique about your school, but let's then find some other schools where it's worked out and see how there can be some, you know, best practices.
2: So let's talk about the process. I understand you mentioned have to do this off campus. So talk about the process. How do you fit this into a school day? How do you get kids out of there and where do they go? Talk a bit about that process.
31: Yeah, the logistics. So the schedule, and that's one of the first questions we get from schools, right, is how will this fit into our schedule? We already feel like we don't have enough time. Well, there's about a half a dozen different ways it can work. It can be part of the specials rotation. So students tend to get, and we tend to start with elementary school students. And so students get art class once a week, music class once a week, gym class here and there. And so sometimes they can just bake it into that kind of rotation. Other times students can participate during a lunch and recess time. And so one day out of the week, they actually just bring a sack lunch and they take it with them. Or maybe it's during a library time, you know, an ungraded time. And they can, if they want to check books out before or after school, they can. But in for their library time, they go to LifeWise. And so there's a variety of ways. We usually find where there's a will, there's a way. In terms of logistically, we do need to take kids off site. And so they're normally dismissed one or two classrooms at a time on a rotation. They meet one of our volunteers at the office. There's a bit of a sign out process. They've already had permission slips that have been signed. It's like a recurring field trip in a way. And then we normally have our big red school bus, like the one that's behind me here, that takes kids just down the road, usually to a church, 85% of the time or so. We hold it in a local church because nearly every school has a church within a mile. So we take them down, teach them a Bible lesson, put them back on the bus, bring them back to school, and do it again with the next group. You know, our largest program, it serves an elementary school with over 1,000 students in the elementary school. Well, 900 of them are in LifeWise. And so five times a day, 5 days wow. a week, a big 72-passenger bus pulls up and gets two classrooms worth of kids, takes them to the local YMCA, which is just down the street, less than a mile. They get their class, they bring them back, and they just rotate through all week long.
2: Wow, that's impressive. Talk for a moment about what kids will actually experience when they get to that church or facility where LifeWise takes place.
31: Sure. Well, very simply, we teach the Bible. In fact, we teach students through the entire Bible. We have a wonderful licensing agreement partnership with the Gospel Project, which is a Sunday school curriculum. Well, under our licensing agreement, it normally is a 3-year cycle. Kids go Genesis through Revelation over 3 years. That's the Sunday school curriculum, but that's churches have students all year long. We just have the school year. And so it's a 5-year cycle. Kids start in Genesis. Every lesson has a threefold focus: head, heart, and hands. So head, what's the information on the page? Heart, how does it connect to the gospel message? And hands, how does it apply to our lives? And so they get that lesson. And yeah, they start in Genesis in first grade. By the time they're done in fifth grade, they've been, you know, all the way through the Bible, through Revelation. And they experience an interactive, fun class where they get to, they get to jump on the big red bus and head down the road. And they know that, you know, what the students experience is a class where they're talking about the deepest and most important questions of life that for whatever reason are just off limits in the public school. They're talking about, why are we here? You know, what's the purpose of this whole thing? Who is God? What happens when you die? You know, all these things that everyone wrestles with, but our school system simply doesn't address. Now they get to go in a interactive and caring environment and consider these bigger than life questions.
2: Let's talk about that caring environment for a moment. You've mentioned volunteers. Talk for a moment about who is doing the transporting, who's doing the instructing. How do you find these folks? Talk about that for a moment.
31: Well, one of our commitments, we have three main big picture commitments. We talk about being gospel-centered. We talk about doing things with excellence. And we talk about being community-driven. And so it's really the community, the Christian community in town, that comes together to provide LifeWise to those local students and the local public school families. And so one of the ways that fleshes out is from the very beginning, when we form a steering committee, we want to see at least three local churches represented in that steering committee. We want to see at least three local churches, ultimately, when there's a leadership board represented. And it requires broad partnership. You know, it's local individuals who are coming from a variety of churches to sign up to be the teachers, who sign up to be the director, who sign up to be volunteers. And it really does take an army to get it done. Now, we provide the tools and the training. Everybody goes through background check. Everybody goes through training, depending on, you know, specific to each role. But again, we're not shipping people into town, you know, from out of town. We're based in Columbus, Ohio, but we're not sending people out from here. We're just providing the tools for local people.
2: Talk for a moment about the kind of young people you're getting in. I'm assuming when you're building this with community, you've got multiple churches involved, you've got parents supporting it. Obviously, a lot of these young people are going to maybe be people who already have some kind of church background. Are you seeing young people who have little to no church background engaging? Tell us a little about that.
3: We absolutely are. You know, for example, in my hometown where they were serving 95% of the school and still are, at a time, only 30% or so of those students attended church. And so you're getting pretty much everybody. And we see that a lot. I mean, there's a lot of families, an overwhelming number of families that for whatever reason aren't necessarily part of a church or, plugged into the Christian community, but see the Bible and Christianity as an overall positive thing. I know that we hear a lot of what I believe is the very vocal minority of those who think that Christianity is bad or the Bible's bad, but I don't think that's most people. I think most people, they hear, oh, my child can receive some Bible education, and oh, I know character is going to be a part of that. I think a lot of families almost will think, well, you know, I haven't really provided that for my child. This is a good opportunity for them to get that. And so I think we see a lot of those families sign up. And then what we're seeing is many of those families as a whole family re-engaging with the Christian community. The number of stories that come in fact, I was just out preaching and a family came up to me and said, hey, I just wanted to let you know that LifeWise was our first step to getting connected to this church. And our whole family just got baptized a couple weeks ago, but it kind of the first step was signing our kid up for this Bible LifeWise thing that then they started coming home and saying, hey, why aren't we in church on Sundays if all this stuff is true? And so that's really in the broad scheme of things, what the role I think LifeWise can play is kind of that practical bridge to reconnect the many families. And again, it's immensely practical to get families reconnected to the things of God.
2: I'd love to hear a little bit about the responses of these three different kind of groups that you interact with. First, the kids. What has been the response of kids to this? I know they probably love getting out of the classroom, hopping on a bus and going, but really how it's impacted their lives. What kind of response are you hearing from the kids?
3: Well, like you said, they love it. I mean, one of the things we most regularly hear is simply it's their favorite day of the week because they do get that little field trip. And I think it becomes part of their identity. One of the things that just kind of organically happened, our programs give LifeWise t-shirts to all the students and encourage them to wear him on the day that they have LifeWise. And I think that's exciting to them. You know, they get to be a part of that group and they can tell it's a loving, caring environment. It's not something where they're stressed out about, you know, what the tests they're going to, you know, are they going to be tested on this material or that type of thing. But I think that even more than that, it's changing the culture. You know, we have a kind of programmed into us the old saying about you never talk about religion or politics, which, you know, for whatever reason, that's what's been programmed into us. But when Bible is one of your classes during the day, it's no longer weird to talk about God on the playground or to bring your Bible to school. You know, you start to see kids praying together. You just start to see the culture change because it's now embedded within that kind of regular schedule.
2: What's been the response of schools who have allowed this to take place and are actively engaged in allowing their kids to head out the door?
3: Overwhelmingly positive. We do a survey every year that we send out, and we received, I think, over 800 school educators that filled out a survey. And I mean, the numbers were overwhelmingly them saying, we see that it affects our students. They make better decisions. We are happy with how it's working with our schedule. You know, we get some good feedback on things we can tweak, but by and large, I mean, they love the impact they're seeing.
2: And what about parents? How are the parents responding?
3: That's the only people that are responding even better than the educators. Those numbers are almost, I almost don't like showing the pie charts of those surveys because they almost don't look believable. It's like 99 point whatever percent, you know, of parents, you know, that are saying that this is beneficial to my student, that our conversations around faith have increased in our home. I would recommend this to other parents. I mean, yeah, parents love it. And I'm a parent, right? I have my sixth child on the way, and I think and my kids are in LifeWise. I mean, what's not to like about, you know, your kid as part of the school day being part of a Bible study?
2: One thing I didn't ask, you've mentioned elementary schools. Is it all focused on elementary schools, or are there any other level, grade levels that are engaged?
3: We tend to start at the elementary level and then expand the program into the upper grades as the program grows. And that's for a few different reasons, but we do have middle school programs. We have quite a few of those. And then we have some high school programs. In fact, many of our high school programs can be for high school credit or even college credit. We are partnering with some Christian universities. And so you'll see those. However, we like to start young and then expand up.
2: What is your hope

0: And it'll take a lot, but the question we come back to is, what will it cost our nation? What will it cost us if we don't aggressively move forward with this? And so that's what we're doing.
1: Final question, how can we be praying for you and your team?
0: Oh, well, I appreciate that. I think that please pray for our families. As I think about our, central support team, it's an exciting mission. And so it's really easy to get up early, to work really hard, to stay late. And it's fun to make sacrifices for this mission. The mission's just that exciting. But that does come with sacrifices, right, on the home front. And so praying that we would be responsible and be balanced, and that we would be wise with how hard we're pushing. That would be one of my prayers. I think that continued favor in schools across the country. I said 90% of the time schools give the green light. Well, there's 10% of the time they don't. And so, boy, let's pray that 90% becomes 95% and 100%. I think pray for the students. We are sharing the word of God with students, but at the end of the day, we can't change hearts. And so we pray that the Lord would use this effort. We don't want to do anything apart from the Lord. And so we want him to be a part of this, and we want to follow his lead. And so just pray that we would have more him as we proceed.
1: What an incredible ministry making a difference. Please be in prayer for LifeWise Academy. And if you'd like to learn more about it or sign up with your interest for a school district near you, just check out the links in today's program notes. Well, that's all the time we have for this week. Next week, we'll hear the story of a former Army officer who works with an organization ministering to military families all over the globe. My thanks to the Missions Ministry of Great Hills Baptist Church in Austin, Texas, for making today's episode available to all. For more information, check out our website, missionstoday.com. I'm Colin Lambert. We'll see you next week for Missions Today, a production of Lambert Creative Media.
2: 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But the answer isn't always obvious. 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John MacArthur is going to continue his study called The Transforming Power of Scripture, Grace to You Weekend, tomorrow evening at 5:30 Central.
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5: God moves in ways that are immeasurably more than all we could ever ask, think, or imagine. 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
4: 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And by the way, all past programs are found there as well. Listen at your convenience. Let's begin. We're going to hear the story of Zach Holt. Zach was one of those people we often drive by and see who have reached rock bottom. He was a drug addict with little to hope for in his life. But then, well, you'll hear him tell the story now. But as we began talking, I asked him to describe the atmosphere of the Bristol, Virginia ministry called the Table Ministries.
5: It is a beautiful circus. It is wild. Our crowd is rowdy and messy. We are in the fray with the unhoused, with the incarcerated, with the addicted, and but amidst all of that, I see more beauty in our ministry than in any other church I've been a part of. That's so raw and real, and no one is unaware of the brokenness that they're experiencing, and no one is pretending. There's no facade. It's all just right there, and so in a moment I'll share more about my story, but it's beautiful how God has repurposed all of the brokenness from my past to create space for me to build bridges to people who are now where I once was.
4: That is amazing. Most people would run the other direction. You run towards the flames here, huh?
5: Well, I do. And I think it's largely because I can resonate. I see myself in the man holding a cardboard sign, because that was part of my story. I struggled for a lot of years with drug addiction, and in the course of that, ended up on the street, in and out of jail, recovery centers, homeless shelters, halfway houses. And what's beautiful is when the Lord met me in a jail cell and didn't shame me, but embraced me, opened my eyes to both my sinfulness and this abounding love that just rocked my world. Once I was set free from all of that, I had this hunger and this yearning for people to taste and see the goodness of God. And so each of those spaces are ministry activities for us now. So we have active ministries to the unhoused, and have incarnational expressions of gatherings in homeless shelters and halfway houses and recovery centers and all these spaces that used to represent such shame and darkness and bondage are now these outposts of kingdom activity and flourishing. And it's just wild, Wayne, how God can turn what the enemy meant against us for his good and his glory.
6: It's a story we need to hear. So I, again, appreciate you telling it to us here today, Zach. So where does it begin for you? How did God use your life to begin all this?
5: I started into drugs when I was about 13 years old. And I didn't know who I was, so I was searching for acceptance and significance, and I thought I'd found it in the crowd I was running with and the compromises that I made, and so I got wrapped up in that life, and I didn't have a deep relationship with God. He was more of like a spare tire that I would pull out in case of an emergency, but I always had this sense that God was going to use me. And when I was four, I told my mom I was going to be a catcher for the Atlanta Braves and a preacher in the off season. And I loved playing baseball, and I'd forgotten those words until my mother reminded me many, many years later. And so I think there was always a part of me that was set apart for the work that I'm doing. And when I came out on the other side of incarceration with I was on probation, really tight leash with a court ordered program. But I just fell in love with Jesus. And every day I would sit on my mom's back porch and I would drink my coffee and I would just experience him in this visceral way that just, I would cry every single day at just how good he was and how could he possibly love me, knowing full well all the compromises, all the sin. Because for so many years, I rejected his hand, I rejected his love, and I was mastered by my addiction. I was an unwilling participant at a certain point in debauchery and depravity and breaking into houses and doing things I never thought that I would do. And when he brought me out of that and opened my eyes, I dove headfirst. And one of the beautiful things that I've come to believe in my own life and see it in the lives of the men that I pour into now in our discipleship ministry is it's one thing to get the people out of Egypt in the book of Exodus. It's another thing to get Egypt out of the people. Yeah. And so even though I was brought out of my Egypt, I was set free from my addiction, from condemnation. The real beauty was the process of sanctification, the process of getting Egypt out of me. And so this journey I was on and still am on with Jesus, to give you another biblical story, in Daniel 3, we meet Hananiah, Azariah, and Mishael, renamed by Babylon, Shadrach, Meshach, and Abednego. And on the other side of their experience in the fiery furnace, it says that they didn't even smell like smoke. And I believe that the transformation of Christ in my life is so thorough that I have to convince people now that, yeah, I'm a felon. I was once incarcerated. I've had overdoses. I held a cardboard sign, because the transformation is so extreme. And I look back at the person I used to be, and it's just a shell. And now I get to watch the men in our discipleship ministry not just get out of Egypt, but get Egypt out of themselves, like to see them walking in the fullness of what Christ died to provide, to see them become fathers and leaders and entrepreneurs and church planters and chaplains. And the beauty for me is not as much of what we're saved from, but what we're saved for, because he repurposes all of that brokenness to bring beauty into the world. The language we use is that we went from recreation to recreation.
6: Yeah.
5: And so much like of our lives were just about feeling good, doing what we wanted. It was all fun and games until it wasn't. It was about recreation. And God intercedes in the gospel, and God intercedes with the cross, and the words are spelled the same, but the hyphen makes all the difference, because I believe that when the cross interrupts our recreation and he shows us what true life is about, fully alive life of John 10:10, that we see that we're wired for recreation. So It's just, it's a lot of fun. I feel every day like I'm a little kid. And somebody told me years ago, Wayne, that they're like, you know, one day you're going to come off of that pink cloud and you're going to be like the rest of us. And and so my prayer is Lord, I want to stay on it.
6: Like not yet, Lord, not yet. So with those strikes against you, though, I mean, how did you get a toehold in what you do? I mean, was there someone who came along who discipled you?
5: The first phase of my journey, I realized that I didn't know anything about myself and I didn't know anything about God. You know, Calvin talks about how knowledge of God and knowledge of self are one and the same, that we can't really know God until we know ourselves, and we can't really know ourselves until we know God. And so I had a recovery mentor, a person whose recovery I admired. But I also had a spiritual mentor, a guide, and a man who discipled me and pointed me in the right direction. As that journey continued, you know, discipleship became a huge part of my life, because I know that life on life change is it takes deep investment. You've got to be not just invested but involved. And today, some of the greatest discipleship I have with the men that I lead is hanging sheetrock, or you know, going to repair one of our ladies her porch, or just driving to Ace Hardware, or you know, going to a concert, and it's life together, and it's the conversations that come up. I was cutting we have squash that's grown, just blown up, and tomatoes and peppers, and so Noah came over and we were picking squash and just talking about harvest and talking, you know. And so it's just in my DNA, I think, because I was discipled well, to be able to disciple others. When I started, I felt the calling to go to seminary about 3 years in, and so I went through and got my master's of divinity. And in the process of that, part of the requirement is you have to do a supervised ministry internship. And so I signed on with a Christian church in our area. And in the midst of that assignment, we had this crazy idea. There was a local recovery center that was opening up. And we thought, well, what could it look like to plant a church that meets in the recovery center, that is led by people in recovery, trying to reach people, chasing recovery. And so that's how the Table Ministries was born, was in the midst of my internship, stepping into planting a non-traditional, incarnational expression of the local church.
6: Because they may be welcomed into a local church, but they may not feel welcomed, right?
5: Exactly. And just like in the garden, the real problem, Adam wasn't separated from God because of his sin. He was separated from God because of his shame. And so God shows up for the walk in the cool of the day, but it was Adam who ran and hid. And one of the, if not the greatest opposition that we face as men and women in recovery is shame. I believe that guilt is healthy. Guilt says I did a bad thing, but shame says I'm a bad person. And so shame is an assault on our identity. So we come into recovery with feelings of unworthiness. We compare ourselves out. We feel unwelcome. We feel unwanted. Even amidst a Christian congregation, which may have their arms wide open, we battle with that shame that says, I am a bad person. So then, of course, our behavior follows our identity and all that.
6: We're getting to know Zach Holt and learning about the Table Ministries in Virginia. More with Zach coming up in a moment.
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6: My guest is Zach Holt. Zach is the founder of the Table Ministries. I want to hear all about this because this is so unique. Again, it's located in Bristol, Tennessee, Virginia. Take your pick, right? You're in that area, which is an interesting part of the country, isn't it? I mean, are you a native of that part of the world?
5: So I moved here from Richmond, Virginia, about a week after my high school graduation. with my mom and my dad and my daughter, who I had when I was 16. And we moved from the city of Richmond to Southwest Virginia. And I love the mountains. I enjoy cycling and hiking. My wife and I go camping all the time.
6: Beautiful.
5: And So I consider myself a native at this point.
6: Okay. So tell me about the Table Ministries. You mentioned the fact that it's a church, isn't it?
5: Yeah. So that's how we're set up with the IRS. We meet ecclesial minimums. It's the most church that I've ever been a part of. And yet sometimes it looks the least like any church I've ever been to.
6: Why? What makes it different?
5: I think that there is such an atmosphere of acceptance. There is such a depth of authenticity. Sometimes I struggle with the facade that can feel like is present in some more traditional religious spaces. And I think I hunger and I yearn for the raw and the real, because that's exactly where I was when Jesus met me. And for me, my spiritual progress was limited for the duration of my performance and my pretending. I had to take that mask off and really expose myself to him and be vulnerable before him. I spent so many years covering with fig leaves that I almost didn't know how to live without them. You know, I just cover. And so I appreciate the spaces that we've created, whether they're in jails or nursing homes or our main hub gathering is on Sunday nights at a local Boys and Girls Club. We feed a ton of people, and we have different churches and small groups that supply the food, different worship leaders that do the music. But my favorite moment every Sunday night is when we take communion together. And to see faces covered in tattoos, to be with folks that are wheelchairs, that are every color, every socioeconomic, from, you know, community pillars and entrepreneurs to, you know, folks that literally brought their cardboard sign in with them, and to see the community come together under one banner, and just to see it's beautiful, man, because, you know, our folks come in with so much baggage and so much hurt, but we create a safe space for people to just let down their guard, pull up a chair, and be who they are right where they are. And, you know, something happens at the kitchen table. And Jesus ate with the people that nobody else wanted to eat with.
6: Mm-hmm.
5: And when we sit down with another person and say, hey, tell me your story, it's through our stories, I think, that we have connection with one another in a way that's really powerful and visceral. And we realize that we're all the same, kind of different, you know, that we're all children of God. We may have different paths. We may have different housing situations or vocational situations. But once you peel some of that back and you realize that we're all restless until we find our rest in God, we're all broken until we experience the healing of Christ. And
6: we all need him, whether we realize it or not.
5: Yes, absolutely.
6: But you're not content to see them clean and sober. This goes far beyond that, doesn't
5: absolutely,
6: it?
5: Absolutely, absolutely. One of my favorite stories is when the friends of the paralytic, they want their friend to get to Jesus so bad, but it's crowded, so they have to tear the roof off. And so often what I see in recovery work is the ceiling of a person in recovery is their self-limiting belief. And so we remove that roof and we help them to dream and to feel worthy of walking towards those dreams in the spirit. And so our discipleship ministry is unique in that our goalpost is we want to see church planters. We want to see entrepreneurs. We want to see them add value to the city to go from being a taker to being a contributor. And so we set the milepost, we set the goalpost way out there and we remove the roof and we walk with them with coaching and support, community partners that help them learn how to budget, help them learn how to invest, help them, you know, learn kind of how to navigate through those pieces, mental health providers that come beside them with some of those professional services, that they need. And then, of course, men who cheer for them and show up for them. And that's so rare, Wayne, because a lot of these people that we pour into, they've they've never had anybody say, look, I see this in you. I see such potential in you. Like, I want to walk with you. I really think that you can start this business. I really think that God is going to be with you as you start into seminary. I really think, you know, that you would make a great church planter, you know, and nobody's ever given them permission. There's always been the ceiling that's been there. And so we remove the roof and we help them dream big and then walk with them to see that fulfilled.
6: That's incredible. How do you support this ministry?
5: Yeah, so it happens a couple of different ways. You know, as most missionaries, I self-supported. So I travel and speak at different congregations, share our vision, what we're doing. We have some consistent financial partners that pour in and support our big initiatives and our projects that we're working on. You know, our hope over the next several years is that we'll be able to create some revenue streams internally through these gifts that our guys have. Like just now, I left Mark, who's a painter, Andre, who's a certified electrician, Kenny, who's has his Class C carpentry, and like all these guys that are in our ministry right now. And it's like we literally have the whole team, every piece that you need, we have together. So, you know, we really want to create revenue from within so that, you know, we're not always in the business of asking. But I want to say related to that, that we use the term friend raising instead of fundraising. Because what we've seen, Wayne, is that when we build these partnerships with churches or individuals, the beauty and the value that we see on the other side, we've seen a couple of people that are not our target demographic, very affluent and yet they started coming around and seeing what God was doing, and all of a sudden it became this deep friendship. Yeah. And their lives changed. Yeah. They weren't expecting it. They weren't, they thought they were going to be the ones, you know, just helping. And now it's just, so you never know what happens when you come near the fire of God is burning and just, so we love what we get to do, but that's generally how it works.
6: Okay. Find out where God is working and be a part of that.
5: Absolutely. Right? Where are you working? Sure. How can I join you?
6: Yeah, that's great. All right, we have a couple of moments left. Can you just outline maybe one of the men's stories of a turnaround, someone who had hit rock bottom and has been involved in your discipled through your ministry now? And just tell us a quick story, if you would.
5: So when I met Shane, Shane was homeless and he was in the park in downtown Bristol. And I asked him, I said, Shane, if God could do one big thing for you, one huge thing for you, impossible thing for you, what would it be? And he said, I have an idea, but there's no way your God can do this. He said, I haven't seen my boys in 5 years. They live in Idaho. They don't even know where I am. I want to be with my boys on a Saturday morning, and I want to wake them up with blueberry pancakes in bed. And I said, okay, let's pray. So about 2 years later, Shane makes it through our program. And then about 9 months ago, I get a call from Shane. And he's in Idaho. He calls me and he says, you'll never guess what I'm doing.
6: No.
5: He said, I'm making blueberry pancakes for my boys. Do you remember that prayer that we prayed all those years ago? And I said, I remember it like it was yesterday. And so what we see is not just guys getting clean. We see dads becoming fathers. We see restoration in every area of their lives, that God moves in ways that are immeasurably more than all we could ever ask, think, or imagine. I could tell stories of former gang members who have found a true family in Christ, men who were sexually abused and assaulted, who are now acting as advocates for children who have no voice and feel alone in the midst of their trauma, on and on and on, how God turns what the enemy meant to destroy them and into glory and beauty.
6: That's Zach Holt, senior pastor of the Table Ministries, which is a church totally committed to its community through offering gospel help and hope in so many ways to people who are often written off by society. If you'd like to learn more about Zach and the Table Ministries, please visit firstpersoninterview.com. We'll place a link to all they're doing in the name of Christ. That's firstpersoninterview.com. 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
9: The Bible says in Psalm 139, 13, and 14, "For you created my inmost being, you knit me together in my mother's womb. I praise you because I'm fearfully and wonderfully made." Those verses erase any ambiguity regarding the preciousness of life, both born and preborn. But for some Christians, there's a failure to understand and apply biblical truth.
10: Here to unpack present-day issues from a biblical perspective is Janet Parshall.
9: The Cultural Research Center at Arizona Christian University was founded by Dr. George Barna to survey worldviews in our culture. Of particular importance is the work they do through their worldview inventories that reveal how Americans, particularly Christians, born-again Bible-believing Christians, think about key moral and biblical issues. In one of their surveys, they asked seven questions about humanity. What the center found was that a majority of U.S. adults had a biblical answer on only one out of seven questions about humanity, and only one out of seven questions on the supernatural. For example, only 57% of adults believe humans are God's creation, made in his image, fallen, and in need of redemption, despite 70% identifying as Christians. Just 30% of adults hold the biblical view that people are born into sin and can be saved only by Jesus Christ. Among Catholics, that figure drops to 24%. Only half of U.S. adults believe God is the all-powerful, all-knowing creator of the universe who rules it today, down from a clear majority at the start of the millennium. One in four adults strongly agrees that Jesus Christ sinned while on earth. Among roughly half of all churchgoers, more strongly agree he sinned than strongly disagreed. By a nearly 2-to-1 margin, Americans are more likely to firmly believe the Holy Spirit is merely a symbol than to strongly affirm the Holy Spirit is a living entity. On the issue of the sanctity of life, something the Bible addresses with clarity, only one in four adults believes human life is sacred. An equal share say human life has no intrinsic value. A majority of Americans consider abortion morally acceptable, and only one in three adults describes themselves as passionately pro-life. Most alarming is that just 44% of theologically identified born-again Christians, those who believe that they go to heaven when they die because they have confessed their sins and accepted Jesus Christ as their Savior, believe that human life is sacred. The results should concern us as followers of Christ. Do we know what we believe and why we believe it? Dr. Barna has said, embarrassingly few self-described Christians have either studied or reflected on their alleged faith substantially enough to develop genuine, deeply held biblical convictions and commitments. The data reveals that to millions of self-identified Christians, the Christian faith is not a Bible-based faith. That alleviates the need to know and relate their life to scriptural principles and laws. This data underscores that we need to know and apply the Word of God now as never before. Those are my thoughts. I'm Janet Parshall.
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11: This is John MacArthur welcoming you to Portraits of Grace. 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

He has rescued us from sin, darkness, the ultimate separation from God. But each and every day we get rescued. I get rescued from some of my spiraling thoughts, going back into the past, redoing it, ascribing motives to people who never said things and probably weren't even thinking that. So, yeah, I think we all need a daily rescue. Here's Crossroads Music, The Father's House.

0: grateful for you.
1: I love that one from Chandler Moore. God, I'm just grateful. I'm sure today you can look around your world and you can see a lot of suffering. I'm your friend, Donna Leland. Maybe you've got family members or, like I've got a friend right now, suffering physically in the hospital. It's just so hard to watch. Well, Colleen Chow says this, to try and avoid suffering is to miss out on Christ's life powerfully at work in us. It's to miss out on caring deeply for others in ways that will be felt into eternity. To avoid suffering, to avoid being a part of another person's suffering, we're going to miss out on Christ's life being there for them in that moment, comforting them, counseling them. That's who we are to be in their moment of suffering. I know it's hard, and I want a happy life. I want to run through fields of flowers and frolic and look at the butterflies and the birds, but that's not why I'm on planet Earth. I'm here to minister to other people. Now, maybe at some point we all can take a little trip through the fields of flowers together. But in the moment, we have to say, God, use me in this person's suffering. I want to be there for them.
2: I often run into parents who are anxious about their teen's dating life. Do you ever worry about their choices? Hi, I'm Mark Gregston with Parenting Today's Teens. Perhaps your child is in middle school and you're thinking about what's over the horizon. Or maybe you're struggling with the decisions your 17-year-old is making with her boyfriend. Consider these quick guidelines that may help you navigate the process. 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As you learn to balance trust with boundaries, hopefully your son and daughter will make wise choices in the friendships they pursue.
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We thank the Lord each and every day when we yield to Him. We say, Lord, not my will, but yours be done. Are we convinced that His way is better? I hope so. Here's Megan Woods.

0: there's just something about playing outside after dark with a flashlight. 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Or kick the can. We did that as well. 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I've got some others. 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

Elevation Worship. Do you have something hard coming up? Let me pray for you. Heavenly Father, thank you. We have your wisdom. We have the mind of Christ. We have the Holy Spirit living inside of us, the same Spirit that raised Jesus from the dead. And if he can do that, he can give us the next thought that we need in order to handle what we've got coming. We praise and thank you in Jesus' name.

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1: Axel Heiberg Island in northern Canada is the closest point of land to the North Pole. The landscape is completely barren today, but long ago a dense forest of large metasequoia trees grew there. At that time, the climate must have been like Florida today. The stumps of these fossil trees have not mineralized and are still wood, that is, cellulose, but they are claimed to be 45 million years old. Researchers at Johns Hopkins University studied the hydrogen and oxygen isotopes of the cellulose. These lightweight isotopes are normally quickly lost by evaporation from dead wood, but to their surprise, the researchers discovered an unusually high content. This means that their rate of evaporation was extremely low. In other words, not only did the trees grow in a humid climate, but this climate continued a long time after the trees were destroyed. Further, cellulose is quickly broken down by bacterial action if exposed to air, so that the trees must have been buried rapidly, deeply, and a lot more recently than 45 million years ago. Creation Moments happened to be present when a sample of this wood was used to calibrate the equipment at a well-known carbon-14 dating laboratory. Believing the wood to be 45 million years old, it should contain no carbon-14. But in fact it did, and it dated at only 41,000 years.
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5: Thank you for joining us for the Friends of Israel today. 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Today is our Israel My Glory in-depth interview, and Chris will be sitting down with Dr. David Gunn to talk about his latest article, The Nearness of God. It was featured in the July-August issue, The Four Temples, God's Houses of Worship. You don't want to miss this encouraging interview. But first in the news, former Iranian President Mahmoud Ahmadinejad has reportedly been placed under house arrest after Iranian authorities uncovered his alleged contacts with Israel and the Mossad. According to the report, Israel had secretly explored recruiting Ahmadinejad and potentially helping him return to power following the collapse of Iran's regime. You know, a collapse of power in Iran is exactly what we're seeing in the aftermath of Operation Epic Fury. With the Iranian regime significantly destabilized, a power vacuum has begun to emerge. And the big question now is who will ultimately fill that void? Only time will tell.

0: Hi, I'm Chris Katulka. I'm the editorial writer for Israel My Glory and the host of the Friends of Israel Today radio program. And I'm so glad that you're with us as we do our Israel My Glory in-depth episode here, as we're looking at our most recent issue of Israel My Glory, which is all about the four temples that you can find in the scriptures, not only from the past, but also the future to come. And it's all about God's houses of worship. And so in a moment, I'm going to share with you how you can get your 1 year free subscription to our award-winning Christian magazine, Israel My Glory. You got to stick around for that. Okay. We're not going to give it away for free right away, but so stick around because today we have a very special guest, Dr. David Gunn. He's the assistant director of our media department here. And he's going to be talking about his article that he wrote in this issue, The Nearness of God, which is all about the idea of our bodies as believers being the temple of the Lord, the indwelling of the Holy Spirit. And so, David, it's great to have you with us. Thank you so much for being here.
1: Thank you, Chris. It is a privilege to be here.
0: Well, okay, so you describe the temple in so many great ways. You really catch people up in your article on what we've been going through in this article, in this issue of Israel My Glory, by showing us that the presence of God, the glory of God, it came down into the tabernacle. It came down into the Solomon's temple. It came down in the person and work of the Lord Jesus. But it also came down when the moment a believer places their trust in the Lord Jesus, it's an indwelling moment. And so you walk through this history, and I want to kind of backtrack here and go to the temple, because you talk about the temple veil being torn. And at that moment, the barrier between humanity and God was removed. Do you think that the original Jewish audience would have kind of immediately understood the symbolism of that tearing of the veil? Or do you think that took time for it to sink in?
1: Yeah, it's an interesting question. We can't know for sure because the Bible doesn't tell us exactly how quickly people got acclimated to this kind of an idea and to the symbolism going on there. But I'll give you my hunch.
0: I like that.
1: My hunch is I think people probably picked up on it pretty quickly. And I say that for a couple of reasons. So to the first century Jewish audience that received these scriptures and that witnessed these things in the first place, the symbolism that was all bound up in temple worship was something they were very, very familiar with. You know, we read about these things in books. For them, it was part of their everyday lived experience, as well as a part of their institutional history of their nation going back centuries. So I suspect they would have pretty much seen the significance right away and that it would have sunk in relatively quickly. If I wanted to really argue for that position, a couple of observations do come to my mind from the book of Acts. The first major ingathering of people into the church as the church is born on the day of Pentecost occurs during the celebration of the Feast of Weeks, the Feast of Shavuot, which coincidentally, we are recording this on that very day.
0: That's right.
1: Shavuot begins tonight.
0: Some providence there.
1: Very, very providential. The Feast of Weeks was, of course, one of the pilgrim festivals, which is why you have such a large crowd of Jewish people gathered there in the vicinity of the temple. They've come from all over the diaspora to come and observe the festival at the house of the Lord, or at least in its vicinity. And that's the moment when the church is born, and that's the moment when Peter gets up and preaches, and you have thousands of people becoming believers in Jesus. The text doesn't overtly make the connection, but I just can't help but wonder, was the tearing of the veil, was this supernatural redecorating that had gone on in the temple in the air, was it news? Well, you would expect it probably would be as these Jewish pilgrims are coming in for the first time. These things are having just occurred, that would be pretty big news. And does that pave the way for them then to receive the message of the gospel? We don't know for sure, but it's very plausible. A few chapters later in the book of Acts, I believe Acts chapter 6, as the word of the gospel is spreading, as the church is growing, he makes this very casual comment where he says many of the priests were coming to know Jesus. They were becoming believers. And I wonder why that would be. Maybe there are multiple reasons, but one that immediately suggests itself to me is that they would have been more familiar with the symbolism of the temple and of the worship system, the sacrifices and so on, more than anyone else in Israel. And so is there a possible connection there? I think there could be.
0: Yeah, those priests could have been the ones that might have gone in and witnessed the tearing of the temple veil itself.
1: Very likely.
0: And probably maybe even had a hunch after, in direct connection with Jesus' death, that things are about to change here, which was something that was not some, Jesus didn't invent this idea of the tearing of the veil and really the indwelling of the Holy Spirit. That goes back to the, Old Testament,
1: sure,
0: the idea of the indwelling of the Holy Spirit and that things would change. So, but what's interesting is that when we look at this change, that tearing of the veil, and as you so eloquently said, the idea that, you know, now there's the indwelling of the Spirit in the life of a believer, it almost begins to show this shift that's happening from a localized picture of God's presence in the temple or the tabernacle to really a broader picture of how God is working in the lives of believers around the world. So how would you respond to a Christian who still feels drawn to some sacred spaces or pilgrimage or these sites that are meaningful? You know, we go to Israel,
1: yeah,
0: and, you know, you walk into the Church of the Holy Sepulchre and they're kissing the place where Jesus died, was buried and resurrected historically. You know, they're kissing these grounds and they're almost worshiping the stones and not the actual God who Jesus who resurrected. How would you speak to them in this concept, yeah, of localized to now a global picture of God's presence?
1: Sure. Well, some believers do find themselves particularly drawn to special places, whether that's in a church or out in nature, or you mentioned the pilgrimage sites. That's a great example of that. I don't necessarily think that that's always wrong, or that a person who feels that they're sort of wired that way, that they should feel guilty about it or something like that. We were created as embodied physical beings, right? And I think as a part of that, it's very natural for people to feel a certain connection to physical places. You probably experienced that in your own life and even in your own relationships, right? If you and your wife, for example, go back to the place where you proposed, there's probably something special about that experience.
0: Mm-hmm.
1: It's not that being in that place magically makes you love your wife more necessarily. It's just that the place is associated with fond memories. And so that it takes on kind of a special significance to you. And so it is in the religious realm as well. Some people, for example, will find that they can worship God more easily. They can feel closer to God. Maybe walking out, hiking in the woods or something like this. Or many times when we go to Israel, people do have those kind of experiences, a sort of a nearness to Jesus, just because you're in this place that has a direct physical connection to what you know from the gospel records. I don't necessarily think any of that is wrong. On the other hand, it could become a problem. And I think the difference is this. Do I think about my worship and my prayer life in such a way that it is dependent on some localized thing? Do I have to be in the cathedral in order to worship God effectively? If so, then I've probably missed a major part of the New Testament teaching on what the church is supposed to be about and what Christian worship is supposed to be about.
0: Mm-hmm. So, you know, the thing that I'm thinking as I'm reading through your article, the nearness of God, is that, you know, now it's moved from a local, you know, as you were mentioning earlier, pilgrims would make a, yeah, pilgrimage to be near God in the temple, to worship him there in the holy place. But now he's in us. Can, yeah, you speak to that a little bit? Because that's the most extreme form of nearness that there could possibly be.
1: Yeah, exactly. Well, I start out the article by pointing out that the wages of sin, according to the Bible, is death, and that the essence of death is separation. We see that physically, that when we undergo physical death, that means that our spirit is separated from our body. In a similar way, there's this concept of spiritual death, and spiritual death is basically the idea of the entire self being separated from our Creator. And I think we see that going all the way back to Genesis chapter 3. Before the fall, Adam and Eve are living in this idyllic paradise in the Garden of Eden, and it is a life that is lived in rich fellowship with God, intimate, relational, everyday life, man and God perfectly in harmony, dwelling together. And then the moment that they fall, the moment they thrust the human race into sin by their disobedience, what happens? Now they're going to be expelled from God's presence. And so that becomes then this problem that is with us for all the centuries of biblical history. We are estranged from God, not only in moral terms, but also even in this this relational way. We cannot be in his presence. And so through the person and work of Jesus Christ, settling our sin problem for us, that then opens the way for God now to rejoin us, to be with us in, as you said, the most intimate possible conceivable way. And it's all because of what Jesus does on the cross. And again, I think very poignantly depicted by the tearing of that veil.
0: Well, listen, we're going to take a quick break. I'm here with Dr. David Gunn, the assistant director of our media department here at the Friends of Israel Gospel Ministry. And when we come back, we're going to look at some more really in-depth questions. And one I'm excited to find out is there even a need for a temple in the future? So you're going to want to stick around for that. And also for information on how you can get a one-year free subscription to our award-winning Christian magazine, Israel My Glory. So stick around.
2: How we understand the Bible really matters. And a big part of that is how we view Israel in God's plan.
0: Yes, Steve, exactly. And Israel plays such an important role in the scriptures. And that's why at this year's Friends of Israel's Proclaim Conference, we're going to be looking at a biblical case for Zionism. We're going to be asking a crucial question. Why should Christians care about Israel today? Because see, how you view Israel actually impacts how you understand all of Scripture.
2: And I'm excited about this conference because it isn't just about current events or politics.
0: No, actually, it's all about God's promises. See, if God keeps his promises to Israel, we can trust him to keep his promises to us. And that's why this issue matters so deeply, not just for us here at Friends of Israel, but for every believer.
2: It truly comes down to knowing God rightly, knowing his word, and responding to what he loves.
0: And that's why we want you to join us as we study a biblical case for Zionism, July 17th and 18th in Winona Lake, Indiana, August 14th and 15th in Lancaster, Pennsylvania, or October 16th and 17th in Richmond, Virginia.
2: If you've missed those dates, don't fear. You can find out more about our Proclaim conferences and check those dates at foiradio.org. Again, that's foiradio.org.
0: Well, welcome back, everybody. I am here with Dr. David Gunn. We're going through his article in our most recent issue of Israel by Glory, which is called The Four Temples, God's House of Worship. And we're looking at his article, which is The Nearness of God, talking about the indwelling of the Holy Spirit. And, you know, you really touch into something interesting here. You use the Samaritan woman in John chapter 4 as almost a crux moment in your article. It's the centerpiece of the article, it feels like. Why did you decide to use that as an anchor for what you were trying to explain about what God is doing in history at that moment? Because Jesus makes a pretty profound statement there in John chapter 4.
1: He sure does. So I chose that passage to be kind of the anchor to this article, largely for just utilitarian reasons. That is to say, this is the section of scripture that probably most directly and clearly speaks to this coming shift in the way that God wants us to conceptualize our worship. Also happens to be the first place that that truth is taught in an explicit way. We would say that there are probably hints of it in the Old Testament, but it's Jesus one-on-one with the Samaritan woman there in John chapter 4 where this first comes through in a really clear and explicit way. And so that just kind of made it a natural place for me to want to camp out in the article. What's really cool about that passage, I think, and this would be a natural follow-up question, would be, why does Jesus choose to make this announcement in that kind of a setting, right? You would almost expect him to explain this coming shift. You know, we're going to move away from localized temple worship to this universal kind of a thing, worshiping in spirit and in truth. You'd almost expect him to make that announcement maybe at the temple, before crowds of Jewish believers or something. And yet he doesn't, which is so like Jesus. He conducts himself constantly throughout his ministry in a way that is sort of counterintuitive, that you don't always expect. He announces it in this one-on-one conversation with a Samaritan woman, which is very, very taboo, culturally speaking. Typically in that day, a Jewish man would not be having a chit-chat with a Samaritan woman anyway, for all kinds of reasons. And yet he does. And I think, among other things, that suggests an interest on Jesus's part for the individual, in addition to these big, grand theological themes. Jesus is, in a sense, the good shepherd who, when necessary, leaves the 99 behind to go after the one lost sheep. And so you see both of those dimensions in his ministry. He preaches to the entire house of Israel. He preaches to massive crowds. He distributes fish and loaves to these massive gatherings. So there's this collective sense in which Jesus is ministering to people. But he, at the same time, takes time to minister to people one-on-one. And we see that very much in the theme that I'm exploring in this article, because Paul will bring out both a collective sense of temple worship in the New Testament church, the gathered church, worshiping God together, and an individual sense that you as an individual Christian are like a localized temple of the Holy Spirit. Both of those dimensions are important, and I think we see both of those right there in the first passage where this truth is taught.
0: You know, when Jesus goes to that Samaritan woman, her place of worship at that time was Mount Gerizim, because the Samaritans only held to the first five books of Moses, and right. So Mount Gerizim was the place of worship for them. And then Jesus comes along and says something very profound. You know, this place nor Jerusalem,
1: that's right,
0: essentially will be the place of worship. You know, so my question as we wrap up here is Jesus saying there's no more need for a temple in general? What's the purpose of Jerusalem with Jesus's announcement there? Because it does seem as though, especially as we go through this article, that there will be a temple in the future. And we also see a city of Jerusalem coming down out of heaven. So how do you reconcile Jesus's words there with what I've always thought there would be a future temple, sure, that would be built one day?
1: Yeah, we do believe that there will be a temple standing on the Temple Mount in Jerusalem someday. We're thinking there particularly of the fourth temple, which is described by the prophet Ezekiel, and that is a temple that will be established during Christ's millennial reign. So as the messianic king and priest, it is appropriate for him to have his seat of government in the city of Jerusalem, and also to have this rebuilt temple as sort of the center of Jewish worship during the millennial reign. So when Jesus announces this shift to the Samaritan woman all the way back in John 4, I know a time is coming and is even now here when the worshipers will no longer on either of these mountains worship God. I think he's talking there about the church age specifically. Mm-hmm. So from the day of Pentecost until the rapture of the church, we're going to have this unique kind of aspect to our worship that it's not going to be localized anymore. That doesn't necessarily mean that there won't be any more temples in the future. We do see the temple returning. However, it is interesting to me that when Ezekiel describes his temple, it's not just a return to the temple worship that existed under the old dispensation. He describes a future temple, but it's a little bit different in certain areas. And one of the major differences is that there's no more veil.
0: Mm-hmm.
1: I find that absolutely fascinating.
0: Very interesting.
1: Instead of a veil indicating a separation of God and man, in Ezekiel's temple, there's a set of double doors there that seem to be designed to be opened up.
0: That's amazing.
1: And my hunch is they're probably just going to be left open. I can't prove that from scripture.
0: I like that hunch, though.
1: But that's my guess, just based on the theology of what Jesus accomplished at the cross. So will there be a localized temple in the future? Yes. A lot of Christians have questions about that. How is that going to work? How do we square that with other elements of theology? And for the answer to those questions, I'll just point you to the other article in this issue of Israel, My Glory, which deals with the future temple. But the point I would make here is that even though there's going to be a future temple, there's going to be a return to some form of a localized worship system, I don't think that invalidates what Jesus did at the cross. I suspect in a way Ezekiel's temple will be a center of worship, but worship is still going to continue also to have this global kind of a dimension or an element to it because of what Jesus accomplished in the past.
0: Well, you really put the bow tie right on the ending there by showing us we started with the veil that was being torn. And in the very end, there is another temple that's coming where hopefully, you know, as you're saying, your hunch is that the doors are wide open because of God's presence on earth, his nearness to us. And so I've been encouraged by your article and by what you're saying. And just another reminder for us as believers that we have the Holy Spirit dwelling in us. We are walking temples. And sometimes I think we can be a little laissez-faire about that concept, when in reality, we should be walking every day knowing God is with us, He's near to us, and we can walk in newness of life today, as the Apostle Paul says. So
1: that's right. It's a very important truth of the New Testament, one that we probably tend to underemphasize.
0: And that's why we're here talking to you, my friend. Dr. David Gunn, thank you so much for being with us. And I promised you that I would let you know how you can get a one-year free subscription to our award-winning Christian magazine, Israel My Glory. It's really simple. Are you ready? 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And when you're there, you actually have two options. 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Thank you so much for being with us, and we'll see you next time.

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0: choices. Consider this. I was thinking about my lawn the other day. If I only put weed killer on it once and expect the weeds to stay away forever, I'll be disappointed. Weeds keep coming back, so I have to treat them regularly. Our hearts are much the same. Worry, pride, fear, temptation, and discouragement have a way of creeping back in. That's why Psalm 119:105 says, "Your word is a lamp to my feet and a light to my path." God's word gives us the light we need for today's path, not just yesterday's. If we want our lives to reflect Christ, we need him daily. Open your Bible today. Let God's word uproot the weeds and cultivate your heart as you grow closer to him today. To learn more about Teen Mother Choices, visit our website at teenmotherchoices.org.
1: I think it's right to say that walking by the Spirit, living by the Spirit, entails both an obedience and a dependency.
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1: Think first about the obedience side of it. If we've been believers for any time at all, we'll know full well the experience of the Spirit of God prompting us to obey God's word. We read in the scriptures something that challenges us, challenges our behavior, challenges our thinking, challenges our plans for the future, our lifestyle, and the Holy Spirit prompts us to obey God's word. We're in the midst, perhaps, of doing something that we actually know is wrong, thinking something ungodly, saying something unkind, and the Holy Spirit of God just pricks our conscience. Do you know that feeling? And prompts us to repent, prompts us to stop, prompts us to change. And in that moment, we have a choice to make, don't we? We can either choose to walk according to the Spirit, to live by the Spirit, to obey, to submit, or we have the choice, of course, to disobey, to go our own way, to go the way of the flesh in stubborn rebellion against God. We can choose either to walk by the Spirit or to walk our own way, to walk according to the flesh. Obedience is a key part of this, and so too is an attitude of dependency. The call here is to do our daily Christian walking, our daily following of Jesus, in an attitude of dependency by the power and the enabling of the Holy Spirit, and not to do it, not to walk, not to live in our own resources and by our own power, which is so weak. Without the enabling of the Holy Spirit of God, we would be completely unable to overcome the drag and the draw of the sinful nature within us.
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4: 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Looking back, he reflects,
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5: Everything shifted that day. Everything shifted. The president was up, Joe Stoll, and Bob Neff came into the studio and says, "Here's what I want." And then Wayne Shepherd, he said, "I want you and Wayne in the center studio, and I want you on the air right now, all the way up till noon. And we're going to just cover this thing as best as we can and give people hope."
4: Giving people hope in Jesus Christ is what Moody Radio has been doing for 100 years. And Mark Elfstrand has been a big part of that. To the glory of God, he's a name you should know.
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0: Ron Solomon, and I'd like to welcome you to our program today. You know, it's a tremendous honor that God has given us to be on stations all around the nation, bringing the truth of God's Word as it is, uncompromising and straightforward. And I'm so glad you've tuned in to listen and be part of that. Thanks again for your support and your generosity that keeps us on the radio. And now, let's get to the Word of God. A little over 100 years ago, the great American evangelist Dwight L. Moody said these words, and I quote, he said, "What we need today is men and women who believe the Bible, from the crown of their heads to the soles of their feet. Men and women who believe the whole of it, the things they do understand and the things they don't understand." End of quote. And you know, those words are just as true today as they were over a century ago, which is why over the last 2 weeks in Spiritual Boot Camp Part 1 and Part 2, we've been talking about the Bible. We've been talking about the inspiration of the Bible and the inerrancy of the Bible. And just to remind you, when we say that the Bible is inspired, what we mean is that God caused the exact words that he wanted to be written down on the pages of the Bible. And when we say that the Bible is inerrant, what we mean is that the Bible, because they're words directly from God, they are without error in everything they say about everything. We're going to go on today to part three, and that's this. If the Bible really is what it claims to be, if it is the inspired, inerrant Word of God, then we have a very important question we need to answer. And that question is, and I know this is coming early, but I know you're not ready, so take a deep breath and get mentally ready. Here we go. The question is, 1, 2, 3.
1: So what?
0: The question is, so what? I mean, Lon, the Bible is the inspired, inerrant Word of God. Wonderful. Big whoop. What difference does that make to the way I live Monday through Saturday? That's what we want to talk about today. And I've got three so whats I want to give you. So here we go. So what number one? If the Bible really is the inspired Word of God, then so what number one? The Bible has total authority. This is what Jesus said right here, Matthew chapter 4. Look at verse 4. Jesus said, "Man shall not live by bread alone, but by every word that comes from the mouth of God." And as the inspired Word of God, that's exactly what the Bible is. The Bible are the words that came from the mouth of God. And the reason it has authority is for that very reason. It comes from God. We're all familiar here in Washington with executive orders. Executive orders are directives that come from the President of the United States, and they have immediate authority. And the reason they have immediate authority is not because they're written on special paper with special ink. They have immediate authority because they come directly from the chief executive of the United States of America. Well, friends, the same is true in the Bible. It has immediate authority and absolute authority because it comes directly from the chief executive of the universe. And that's what gives it authority. Now, when we say the Bible has total authority, what do we mean? What kind of authority are we talking about? Well, first of all, we're talking about the fact that the Bible has authority over all of human society. Now, our culture may not be listening, but on the pages of the Bible, God is speaking about every facet of society here in America. Abortion, homosexual rights, pornography, faithfulness in marriage, grounds for divorce, premarital sexual behavior, business ethics, integrity in government. God has a righteous will about every single one of these issues, and any nation that hopes to see the unrestricted blessing of God on that nation, any nation that wants to see God's unbroken blessing, is a nation that has to take seriously the authority of the Bible, and a nation that has to make the Bible the foundation not only for its system of jurisprudence, but also for all of its social policy. And you know what really bothers me as a follower of Jesus Christ is how many people we see, politicians who campaign as followers of Jesus Christ, but who seem to catch spiritual schizophrenia and become different people as soon as they get into office and begin making policy. Now, the halls of Congress are full of these people. The corridors of the White House are full of these people. People who carry their Bibles to church on Sunday, but then they act like the Bible doesn't even exist Monday to Saturday. Now, friends, these people have missed the point. They have missed the point. God did not write the Bible so that we could carry it to church on Sunday for our photo op. God wrote the Bible so that we could carry it into our streets, into our committee rooms, into our cabinet meetings, into our policy sessions Monday to Saturday. He wrote it so we would use it as the very fabric for the moral society we build. And he wrote it to tell us how to construct a society that pleases God and brings the blessing of God. Now, this is the message that as followers of Jesus Christ, we got to keep shouting to America. America may not be listening. The politicians may not be responding. But this is the message we've got to keep telling them, that the authority for this society, if we want it to be a society that has the blessing of God, has got to be the Word of God. Now, it has another realm of authority, and that is not just when it comes to society as a whole, but the Bible also has total authority on the individual level when it comes to our lives as followers of Jesus Christ. Joshua chapter 1, verse 7. Be careful to obey, God talking to Joshua, all the law my servant Moses gave you from me. Do not turn from it to the right or to the left. And do not let this book of the law depart from your mouth. Meditate on it day and night, that you may be careful to do everything that's written in the Bible. Friends, as followers of Jesus Christ, we do not have complete and unilateral control over what American society does and how they choose to live every day. But we do have unilateral control over how we as individuals choose to live every single day. And what God is telling us right here in Joshua chapter 1, as followers of Jesus Christ, is that we are to live our lives, every little detail of our lives, in conformity with the Word of God. You know, over the last 20 years as a pastor here, I take appointments every Tuesday. And I have a string of people every Tuesday who for 20 years have come in to see me. And almost without exception, they're in crisis. And most people don't come to see me because everything's going well. And so when I talk to them and I find out why they're in crisis, what they did to get themselves in there, I always try to ask them, well, why did you do that? Why did you make the choice that you made? Why did you decide to take the action that you took? And the answers, I tell you, I could predict them. The answers are all the same. Because I felt like it. Because I wanted to. Because my friends said this was the right thing to do. Because this is what everybody else does. Because it was the easiest thing to do at the time. Folks, as followers of Jesus Christ, we have to understand that the authority in our lives is no longer how we feel about anything. The authority in our lives is no longer what we want to do. The authority in our lives is no longer what our friends say, what our culture does, or what the easiest road out is. When we come to Jesus Christ, one of the single most important adjustments that we have to make as a follower of Jesus Christ is to abdicate control of our life, to abdicate authority over our life, to abdicate it away from how we feel, what we want, what our friends say, what the rest of the world does, and to accept as the authority of our life the written, inspired Word of God. What I like to hear people tell me when they come in my office is the reason I did this is because that's what God told me to do in the Bible. And interestingly enough, when people come in saying that, they're usually not in crisis. You ever see the commercial on television for Hebrew National hot dogs? I love this commercial. You know, it's got the big Uncle Sam on it, and he's getting ready to bite into this hot dog. And his big voice comes on the screen and says, the government says we can use non-meat fillers in our hot dogs. We can't. The government says we can do this and that and the other thing. We can't. We're kosher. And we are subject to a higher authority. I love that commercial. Maybe it's my background. I don't know. But I love that commercial. And friends, what God is trying to tell you and me is that if we are followers of Jesus Christ, we are Hebrew national hot dogs. We are subject to a higher authority than what we feel like, what we want to do, what our friends tell us, or what the rest of the world does. So why, as a follower of Jesus Christ, do I run my business with integrity even though my competitors don't? Why, as a follower of Jesus Christ, do I keep my word even to my own hurt? Why, as a follower of Jesus Christ, do I watch my eyes and my words and my mind when I'm around members of the opposite sex? Why, as a follower of Jesus Christ, don't I sleep with my boyfriend or my girlfriend before we get married? Why, as a follower of Jesus Christ, do I tell the truth even when it's not to my own advantage? Why, as a follower of Jesus Christ, do I return good for evil and not malice and hatred and run people into the speed wall on the beltway? Why do I do that? Only one reason. And it's not because your friends tell you to, because that's not what they'll tell you. It's not because that's what you want to do, because you don't want to do that. It's not that's how that you feel, because you don't feel like doing that. There's only one reason, and that is you and I are subject to a higher authority. The authority of the Word of God, and that's what God says to do, and He is in authority in our lives, not us. That's a decision we made when we came to Christ. So what, number one? If the Bible is the inspired, inerrant Word of God, then friends, as a follower of Jesus Christ, it has total and final authority over your life, and the sooner you and I surrender to the authority of the Word of God, the sooner we will see the blessing of God on our life become unrestricted. Number two. So what, number two? Is if the Bible really is the inspired and inerrant Word of God, then so what, number two, is that then the Bible is the secret. It is the key to living a successful life here on earth. Joshua chapter 1, verse 8 continues. Be careful to do everything written in the Word of God. That's where we left off. Then it goes on to say, for then you will be prosperous, and then you'll have success. I love what Psalm 119 says about this. Listen, David writing says, oh, how I love your law. I meditate on it day and night. Your commandments make me wiser than my enemies, because your commandments are ever with me. I have more insight than all of my teachers, because I meditate on your statutes. And I have more understanding than even the elders of my people. Why? Because I obey your precepts. Okay, friends, so where do we go to get wisdom, to get insight, to get understanding that keeps us from making mistakes and tripping up in life? What does David say? We get it all by meditating on and following the precepts of the Word of God, which is why Psalm 119 goes on to say, verse 105, your word is a light to my feet and a lamp to my path. Why? Because when you're allowing the Word of God to be your marching orders, it's like having a big old spotlight right in front of you so you don't step on anything and hurt yourself. And friends, you know what's interesting to me? Is that we have people in our world today who are spending literally billions and billions of dollars going around trying to find a successful formula for living life. Walk in any bookstore. There are row after row after row of self-help books, pop psychology books, all trying to tell you the formula for how to live a successful life. Watch any infomercial, and they have for 30 minutes, they have the answer for how you live a successful life. And then there's the Psychic Friends Network. And then there's this new lady now, Cleo, with tarot cards and mindandsoul.com that you're supposed to call up. You know, and you can't even call the Psychic Friends Network anymore. They went bankrupt. Didn't see it coming. Now explain that to me. But anyway, they went bankrupt. And the truth of the matter is, if you want a formula for successful living, if you want a formula for successful living, you don't have to go any farther than the drawer of the desk in every hotel room in America. And it's free. Because if you'll follow the precepts of the Bible, you'll never make a fool out of yourself. You may have trouble, but you know what? You can still be dignified, and you can still keep the blessing of God on your life if you'll just live your life the way the Bible tells you to. So what, number three, and finally, is if the Bible is the inspired, inerrant Word of God, then number three, so what, number three, is that the Bible contains the only reliable data, the truth, about what's on the other side of the grave. I had two representatives just this past Tuesday come in from a local cemetery to see me. And they had these wonderful marketing plans they brought in. For example, what they wanted us to do. They wanted us to buy 200 cemetery plots wholesale from them. And then we could turn around and retail them to you and keep the money for our building fund. That was one of their ideas. I was like, what? No, we don't do that. Then they also had this deal where, you know, if you get cremated now, I mean, a lot of people are doing that. So they built a little mausoleum now that for cremated people to put their urns in. They called it Cremation Gardens. I mean, these people had every idea in the book. I couldn't wait. I thought they were going to offer me a timeshare soon. You know, these people were incredible. But one thing they did say that made sense. They said, you know, one of the things we're really concerned about is that enough people do not prearrange their funeral arrangements. And what ends up happening is they come to us, they're in grief, they're in pain, they're upset, and they don't make good decisions like that. Well, I got to agree with them, that's right. But I said to the guy, you know why we don't prearrange, don't you? Because we don't like talking to people like you about this stuff. I mean, my toes are curling just sitting here talking to you guys. Nobody wants to sit here and have a conversation like this. But, I mean, they're all right. I mean, it does make sense. If death is something we're all going to face and death is something we're all going to go through and we're all going to have a funeral, I mean, it does make sense, I suppose, to prearrange. I'm here to tell you something far more important you need to prearrange. And that is, if you're going to die, and you are here on earth, you better make sure you prearrange your eternal destiny. Now, that's something worth worrying about. We all better make sure of that. But if you're going to prearrange your eternal destiny, where are you going to go to get reliable information in order to do that? You're going to go to Newsweek, Time Magazine, Sports Illustrated, Mademoiselle, or Forbes? You're going to go to the Washington Post? God help you. Where are you going to go to get reliable information to make that kind of a prearrangement? Well, if the Bible is the inspired, inerrant Word of God, then it is the source of reliable data and true information about what's on the other side of the grave so that you can prearrange. And what does the Bible tell us? Four things. Number one, it tells us that people live on the other side of the grave. Number two, it tells us that there are only two landing pads on the other side of the grave, and everybody's going to land on one or the other. One's a wonderful place called heaven, one's a not so wonderful place called hell. The Bible, third of all, tells us whichever one you land on, you're going to land on one of them. That's where you and I are for eternity. And fourth and finally, the Bible tells us the only way to land on the pad called heaven is through having a personal relationship with Jesus Christ, trusting what he did for us on the cross to pay for our sin and give us eternal life. Now, friends, the Bible's utterly airtight on this. Jesus, John 14, verse 6, I am the way, the truth, and the life. Jesus said, nobody, now there's the key word, nobody gets to heaven unless they come by way of me. I had a man here last night, a Jewish man, who came up after the message. And he said, I was doing okay till you got to that third, so what? He said, I'm pretty upset about that. He said, you know, we live in a world where we need to be trying to pull people together. We need to be trying to unify people. And instead, you get up and say something like that. All that does is push people apart. All that does is divide people. And he said, besides, all religions are taking us the same place anyway. You ought to be working on trying to pull people together. I said, well, let me respond to that and just say this to you. It's a wonderful thing to pull people together. We're all for that. But you got to pull people together on the foundation of truth. If you pull them together on the foundation of a lie, it's inauthentic. It's not real. It's just a smokescreen. And this is truth. And whether you like it or not, this is truth, and we stand on this truth. And if we can pull people together on this truth, we'd love to do that. But we're not compromising truth in order to pull people together. Friends, the Bible, as the inspired Word of God, gives us no room to waffle on this. There is no room to waffle. And that's why we go on 9 secular radio stations here in Washington every single month, and why with a little thing called Not a Sermon, Just a Thought, we tell them about the truth of the Bible, and we don't just talk about eternal life, but that's one thing we do talk about. And we don't waffle because there's no room to waffle. We've had people that turn down our ads. They wouldn't run certain of them. They say they're too narrow, they're too judgmental, they're too condemning. We say it nicely. People just don't want to hear that there's only one way to get to heaven. But there's only one way to do a lot of things. There's only one way to kill certain bacteria. There's only one way to land a plane on an aircraft carrier. There's only one way to do a lot of things in life. We don't have a problem with that. Why do we have a problem with this? Here's some of the things we say. Here's one of the spots we ran. This one some people didn't like, but this is the truth. Let's see if you like it. Where, oh, where can my baby be? The Lord took her away from me. She's gone to heaven, so I gotta be good so I can see my baby when I leave this world. Hi, this is Lon Solomon, pastor of McLean Bible Church, and that's the Pearl Jam remake of Last Kiss. But the question is this really how a person gets to heaven? By being good? Well, the Bible says no. The Bible says that heaven is not based on works of goodness, which we have done, but rather getting to heaven is based on our willingness to put our trust in what Jesus Christ did for us on the cross as our only hope of eternal life and our only payment for sin. If you'd like to get to heaven, why not do it the way Jesus says you can do it, by putting your trust in Him? Not a sermon, just a thought. That's what we tell people, because you know what, folks? That's the truth. And so what number three, very simply, is this. If you want reliable data about the afterlife, you find it right here. And what does this reliable data tell us? That the way to get to heaven is by trusting Jesus in a real and personal way. That's it. And you know what smart people do? They prearrange. They do. They prearrange their eternal destiny by doing what God says now. So whenever you get to the grave, it's all taken care of. So let's summarize. What have we learned today? What we've learned, if the Bible is the inspired word of God, so what, number one, is that it has total authority over your life and my life as followers of Jesus Christ. And if we've got areas of our life that are still pockets of resistance, we need to run the white flag up and surrender. Number two, we've learned that the Bible is the secret, has the key to living a successful life, and people who are wise, we use it. We discover the precepts of the Bible as to how to live everyday life, and then we bring our behavior in conformity with them. And number three, and finally, the Bible, if it's the inspired word of God, has reliable data about the afterlife, and we use it to make sure we've prearranged. Now, if you're here today and you've never trusted Jesus Christ as your real and personal Savior, we want to give you a chance to do that right here. We want to give you a chance before you leave this morning to prearrange. If you're ready to make that decision, to trade in all your good works and all your religious activity, and instead of trusting them, to put your trust in what Jesus did for you on the cross, we're going to give you a chance to do it right now. So let's pray together. If you're here with our heads bowed and our eyes closed, and you're ready to make that decision, you just pray one phrase at a time right after me. Here we go. Lord Jesus, I come to you today because I want to go to heaven. I want to know that I have eternal life. I want to know that my landing pad in eternity is heaven. And so today I invite you to come into my life, to be my personal Lord and Savior, to forgive my sin, to grant me eternal life and a place with you in heaven. Today I trade in all of my good works, all of my religious activity. I'm not going to trust that anymore, but I'm going to trust what Jesus did for me on the cross, shedding His blood to be the payment for my sin and my ticket into heaven. I give my life to you today in Jesus' name. And Father, I pray for the folks who prayed that prayer, that you would confirm in their heart right now that a great transaction has taken place, that they have become children of God. Father, in the days ahead, begin changing their life from the inside out in such a way that they can't argue with the fact that today they became new creatures in Jesus Christ. Lord, thanks for giving us the information we need so we can prearrange. Honor what these people have done here today, and we commit them to you in Jesus' name. Amen.
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4: This generation, according to experts, is the most stressed out generation in American history. And guess what? The onslaught of technology has only added to that because now we get everything on demand, right? I mean, the moment a new story is breaking, our phones are blowing up in our pocket, right? Because you're getting the news feed or friends are texting you. Are you watching what's going on? And we click a link and we're watching live video. These are the days we're living in. Some research was done that revealed that college students have the anxiety level of psychiatric patients in World War II. Can you imagine that? These are the days we're living in. So these words of Christ are so relevant. Let not your heart be troubled. You believe in God, believe also in me. In my Father's house are many mansions. If it were not so, I would have told you. I go to prepare a place for you. And if I go and prepare a place for you, I will come again and receive you unto myself, that where I am, you may be also. These words of Jesus have brought comfort, hope, and perspective to millions and millions of people for over 2,000 years. Maybe you've been resisting the Spirit. Maybe you've been running from God. But it's time for you to come to the Lord and believe in the Lord. Jesus says, let not your heart be troubled, neither let it be afraid.
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good to hear David Crowder teaming up with Phil Wickham. It really is Amazing Grace. Jesus said, if you speak to the mountains, they'll be removed. I mean, I just was at the Rocky Mountains, and I wasn't talking to the Jackson Glacier or the Grinnell Glacier to say, come on, guys, get out of here. But I think he's talking about those mountains in our minds that can get removed. Here's Chris McClarney. Wow.

0: God's grace is the Holy Spirit. Can the Holy Spirit do anything? Absolutely. That's what we believe. It really is freeing when it comes down to it that we don't have to know everything. Have you enjoyed that aspect of being human? I love it. I can actually say, you know, I don't know. I really haven't thought about that. You know, maybe if it's important, I'll think about it and I'll get back to you. And I just think it comes across as being more real than having to have an opinion about everything. I mean, there's so many things that we could spend our time thinking about and digging into and uncovering the truth. But in the end of the day, what is it that really God wants us to be focusing in on? And he'll tell us, right? If we are to do some discovery, he'll give us the energy for that. But it's just so peaceful, I think, just knowing I don't have to engage in every conversation that comes my way. I don't have to throw out an opinion at the spur of the moment. Maybe that's a good word for you today as you get entangled in some of these conversations online. People get all excited and we can rest. We can trust the Lord. We can ask him for wisdom. If you need to speak up, do it. But in the process of it all, it's just a much sweeter and more pleasant place to be to say, God, you know what's going on here, and I'm going to trust in you.
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2: 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Steep cliffs, unpredictable weather, dangerous terrain. But the most fearsome mountain in history was Mount Sinai. When God descended, all the people trembled. No one dared to approach or even touch the mountain. Psalm 24 asks, "Who may ascend the mountain of the Lord? 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It says, "The one who has clean hands and a pure heart." Only one person meets that standard, the Lord Jesus. He alone has clean hands and a pure heart. And here's the good news. Because he ascended by faith, we can too. We can worship in the place he dwells without fear. Get more daily encouragement for your walk at haventoday.org.
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0: Forrest Frank. Okay, we all know the golden rule, don't we? Do to others as we would have them do to you. So, do you want people to say bad things about you? Do you want people to take your stuff? Of course not. Do they anyway? Absolutely, because they don't have the Holy Spirit. This is a thought we're thinking about in the Today in the Word devotional. 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

0: So would you like to catch up on what you missed on Declaration 250? Hi, this is Dave Zanotti. One more time, stick with us on the public square. Some people have heard enough. I've heard enough. I've seen the logos. I saw this. I watched that. I'm tired of fireworks blowing up my neighborhood. Oh, yeah, yeah, yeah. We get all that. But there's a whole nother piece of the story you probably haven't seen yet. May I encourage you to visit the Public Square on YouTube or thepublicsquare.com and watch the celebration that we had on the 4th of July here in Valley City, Ohio, in tribute to the Declaration of Independence, America's founding creed. We offer it to you free of charge. We bring together two magnificent musical groups that have Emmy Awards all over the place, who brought their song and their joy to help us tell a story in music. You will see a presentation of the Declaration that you will see nowhere else, and it will astound you. And you'll have an opportunity to participate in the wonderful opportunity and effort to build Declaration Hall, a tribute for the next 250 years, if the Lord tarries, on how we can make sure that we're working every day to keep the vibrant memory of the first principles of how America came together, the American Creed, as G.K. Chesterton called it, the Declaration of Independence, and it truly matters. So it's been a wonderful year of celebration. For us, it's involved over almost 3 years of work and planning and effort and publishing. And this is the parting gift, if you will, is to watch this beautiful concert from Valley City, from the American Mission Center, that was held on July 4th, 2026, the 250th birthday party for America. Please, if you haven't seen it yet, you don't want to miss it. Visit us at thepublicsquare.com or go to the Public Square on YouTube and enjoy the show. I'm Dave Zanotti. Thanks for listening.
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He is over everything. We might as well acknowledge it. He is before all things, and by Him all things hold together. And that includes you. Here's Zach Williams.

0: Kate Thompson, that's what the cross is for.
1: I'm sure in this coming year, we'll all know someone who has lost or is in the process of losing a loved one. I'm Donna Leland, and here's a guideline about what not to say to someone who has just gone through that process or is going. Don't compare their pain with your own. Things like, I know just how you feel, or my grandmother died too, so I understand. It's not helpful. This isn't a competition as to who has gone through the greatest loss. Also, don't rush to the end of the grief process. You'll get over this soon. Time heals all wounds. It's not helpful as well because they have to go through the process. That's all the part of grieving. And I know it's uncomfortable for us to watch them grieve, and we don't want them to hurt, but they have to go through it. It's what they have to do. It's kind of like a monarch butterfly. When they're coming out of their cocoon, they have to struggle. The blood has to flow in order for the wings to be strong. So give them time, my friend. You know what? The best thing to say is nothing at all. Or, I am so sorry.
2: The Christian has hope because of a factual event that took place in history, namely the resurrection of Jesus.
3: Here's Josh Moody with the God-Centered Minute.
2: So the doctrine of the resurrection of Jesus does not function merely to show us that Jesus' death on the cross worked. The doctrine of the resurrection of Jesus does not function merely to show us that Christianity is true. The resurrection of Jesus from the dead does not merely show us that Jesus is God. It's often preached that way, and it's certainly true. Jesus rose from the dead. Therefore, he's God. He's divine. But more than that, and in addition to that, and also the resurrection of Jesus shows us that we who believe in him will one day physically, bodily, rise from the dead.
3: For more, go to GodCenteredLife.org.
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1: 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When we start with the history recorded in God's Word, we can explain what we see in the world.
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Phil Wickham, Homesick for Heaven. Hope you're having a good Saturday. I'm your friend Donna Leland, and been doing this for a while, and it's just a blessing to know that we're blessing you with the truth of the gospel. The good news is that God loves you. Here's Elevation Worship.

0: I'm Ruth Kramer with Mission Network News. Renewed strikes between the United States and Iran this month have increasingly complex domino effects. For one, the Iran-backed Houthis in Yemen now threaten to blockade Saudi Arabia in the Red Sea shipping route. Lana Silk with Transform Iran says, we need to take time to understand the subtleties of the conflict. Although the war is unpopular with some in the U.S., she believes it would be bad if the U.S. backs down now against the Iranian regime.
1: All we would be doing would be giving them the opportunity to strengthen themselves, lash out at their own people, and then later on lash out at the West. So we do welcome intervention, but God give them wisdom in how they do it. This is not an easy path for anyone.
0: Pray for wisdom for Western leaders. Pray, too, for the spiritual and physical well-being of the Iranian people in this time of suffering. And finally,
2: Indonesia is not defined only by persecution.
0: This is the message one of FMI's partners in the region wants people to hear, says Patrick Anthony.
2: There are many faithful churches, vibrant ministries, and believers who continue to proclaim the gospel with hope.
0: Believers serve in both hostile and peaceful communities across the country. Anthony says FMI partners look for creative ways to share the gospel. One of those is Wayang Kulit.
2: There's a history of using puppet shows to tell long-standing cultural stories that many Indonesians are familiar with.
0: The shadow puppet show helps people grasp the gospel in their own language. Bold witness sometimes brings persecution. And when it does, Indonesian believers rely on God's wisdom. Pray for creative outreach, faithful believers, and resources to equip church leaders. 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I'm Ruth Kramer.
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